0: I am the Whistler, and I know many things, for I walk by night. I know many strange tales hidden in the hearts of men and women who have stepped into the shadows. Yes, I know the nameless terrors of which they dare not speak.
1: And now for the Signal Oil Company, the Whistler's strange story, Murder Over Burma.
0: Cliff Benton wore the oppressive heat of the Burmese night like a thick coat over his makeshift flying uniform of the Far East Importing Company. He walked slowly, deliberately through the streets of Dinjan, his face furrowed with anxiety, accented with fear. For Cliff knew what the summons from Burma Charlie meant, and he knew that there was no escape. Reluctantly, he directed his steps along the familiar narrow road that led to Burma Charlie's gambling casino. A few steps from Burma Charlie's office door, a man slid out of the shadows.
2: What do you want, Benton?
3: Oh, Charlie wants to see me.
2: Just a minute.
4: Oh. Hey, boss, the guy Benton's out here wants to see you.
5: Send him in.
2: The boss says...
3: I heard him.
5: Sit down, my boy.
3: Okay. Now, look, Charlie,
5: Do you know what these are, my friend?
3: Yes, I know what they are. They're my IOUs.
5: Exactly. They make a neat little stack, don't they? About $5,000 worth.
3: But I told you I'd pay you as soon as I got the money.
5: I have a record of that, too. You said that exactly 1 month ago. You will find I run a very efficient business, Cliff.
3: I'm sure you do. Now, look, Charlie, I've always paid you before. You know that. Now, all of a sudden, my credit's no good. Why don't you level with me?
5: My dear young friend, I am leveling with you. I want the $5,000 you owe me.
3: But that's not the main thing, is it, Charlie? You want me to quit seeing Lila. That's why we're having this little chat, isn't it?
5: Lila? Have you really been seeing the featured vocalist at my little casino? I had no idea.
3: Oh, Chuck.
5: You see, Cliff, I am so busy with the business end that I...
3: Lila is your business, Charlie. Everyone in Dinjan knows that. I'm the only one who ever dared pay any attention to her. She liked it, Charlie, and you know it. That's why you're pulling the big foreclosing act.
5: That will be all, Cliff. $5,000 you owe me. I want it in 3 days.
3: 3 days? You know I can't...
5: I want your $5,000 on my desk in 3 days, Cliff. If it is not here... Oh, but you will see that it is, I am sure. For tragedy to touch one so young would be... Well, tragic.
3: You know I can't get that kind of money in 3 days.
5: All I know is that you had better.
3: Now, wait a minute, Charlie, wait a minute. Look, I got a proposition. I'm making a flight tomorrow to deliver a load of machinery.
5: That is a particularly uninspired bit of information.
3: Now, listen to me, listen. I got connections that have been trying to get me to fly contraband. They've promised me $5,000 a trip for every shipment I deliver. Now, give me a few extra days and I'll guarantee you'll have your dough. If that's what you really want.
5: I really want to clear my books of you, Cliff. I want you to pay up and get out. From now on, Burma Charlie's casino is off limits for you.
3: Lila again, huh?
5: You persist in that delusion, Cliff. And I do not care to discuss it. Now, where did you say you are supposed to pick up this merchandise?
3: Right here in Dinjan. Then fly it to Hong Kong and they pay me on delivery. I don't get back here for 5 days after I leave. Give me 5 days, Charlie. What do you say?
5: Gus, come in here.
3: Now, look, Charlie, all I'm asking...
4: For me, boss?
5: Yes, come in. I have a little job for you.
4: Okay.
5: Gus, take a good look at this man. He is going to fly a load of machinery out of here tomorrow. I want you to meet him at Hong Kong when he arrives and stay with him until he gives you $5,000 for me.
2: Gotcha, boss.
5: There is a commercial airliner leaving at 10 tonight. Be on it. If for any reason the money is not forthcoming, take care of him. Understand?
2: Righto, Charlie. I understand. Perfectly.
5: Does this arrangement meet with your approval, Cliff?
3: You're not taking any chances, are you?
5: No. Oh, one more thing. When you leave the casino, there will be a man assigned to follow you. He will not let you out of his sight until you take off in the morning. Good night.
3: One small request, Charlie.
5: Yes?
3: I'd like to have a farewell drink with Lila before I leave the building. I just have the feeling that I might not be seeing much more of her. And since our little arrangement has nothing at all to do with Lila, you couldn't really object. Could you now, Charlie?
5: 10 minutes. Only 10 minutes. Gus will be there to remind you when your time is up.
0: The 5-day reprieve Burma Charlie has granted you doesn't mean much, does it, Cliff? Because there is no connection in Dinjan, is there? No $5,000 for flying contraband. And now, with two of Burma Charlie's men assigned to watch you, there's no chance of sneaking out of Burma without paying your debts. Lila has just finished her song as you walk into the dining room. You catch her eye and she joins you in the bar. When you finish telling her about your meeting with Burma Charlie, her lovely face is drawn and scored with fear.
6: I've been afraid all along that something like this would happen.
3: Well, I guess Charlie figures he owns you, or at least has controlling interest. And maybe he does.
6: I think you know better than that, Cliff.
3: Maybe. But does Charlie know better?
6: Cliff, I don't know what to do. I've got to get away from here. Please help me.
3: I don't know what I can do, Lila.
6: You can take me with you tomorrow morning.
3: Yes, sure. But what about the hired hand Charlie's got following me? And suppose we could shake him. What about that killer he's got waiting for me in Hong Kong? No, honey. No, I'm afraid he's got us whipped.
6: There's got to be a way out of here.
3: Wait a minute. Maybe there is.
6: What is it?
3: Dave.
6: Who?
3: Dave Cummings, my co-pilot. I just thought of him. Listen, honey, in the 4 years since it's been since he came to work for Far East, he hasn't spent a dime he didn't have to. Why, that money belt of his is so loaded, I don't know how he gets off the ground with it. He must have at least $6,000 or $7,000 in it.
6: What's that got to do with us?
3: Just this. I'll borrow all I can, a few hundred more than $5,000 if I can get it. We'll pay Charlie off, and before Gus takes off for Hong Kong, that'll get the two thugs off my trail.
6: Oh, Cliff.
3: Then tomorrow morning, you take off with Dave and me, and when we get to Hong Kong, we just leave the plane, Dave, and Burma, and head for the States.
6: What about Dave? When do we pay him back?
3: We don't, honey. Maybe that'll teach him to trust banks. Now, look, don't forget, we take off at 7 in the morning.
2: All right. Time's up, Benton. Do you go, or do I have to help you?
3: Well, Lila, it's been fun. Take care of yourself, honey. And who knows, maybe I'll be seeing you again one of these nice mornings.
7: I wish there was some way to help you, Cliff, but I just can't. Like I say, this is my last trip, and I'm not going to take a chance on losing all my dough.
3: But, Dave, I told you I'll mail it to you within a week.
7: Honest, Cliff, I'm sorry, but watching this little bundle grow is what's kept me from getting the Burma Jollies. I just can't loan it out, especially since tomorrow's my last trip. Now, look, be a good guy, Cliff, and hit the road, will you? I got a lot of packing to do. Look, Cliff, really, I'm sorry, but that's the way it is.
3: Okay.
7: No hard feelings.
3: No, of course not. Well... Oh, look, Dave, look, you know I'm good for it. Are you sure you won't change your mind?
7: I know I won't, Cliff. I'm hanging on to this dough. And if anybody wants even a dime of it, he'll have to get it over my dead body.
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0: It's not going well, is it, Cliff? You still owe Burma Charlie $5,000. And Dave Cummings, your co-pilot, has refused to lend you the money. You know that Burma Charlie means business. If you don't deliver the $5,000, he'll kill you. Then you recall Dave's last words, that whoever wanted his money had to get it over his dead body. That gives you the idea, a plan to pay off Burma Charlie and perhaps have a little money left for yourself. You hurry to your car and drive out to the airfield. Go straight to your plane, climb aboard, and then go forward. You take a pair of pliers out of the toolkit, reach down behind the bulkhead, and put a crimp in the line to Dave's oxygen supply. You know that your plan would never work if it weren't for the fact that the two oxygen systems operate independently of each other. You know, too, that men have been known to do strange things when they couldn't get enough oxygen at high altitude. The job completed, you replace the pliers. Take a final look at Dave's oxygen line. You're sure no one would notice anything was wrong. You smile in satisfaction, then leave the plane. As you start for your car, a figure steps out of the shadows.
1: You go somewhere?
2: Who are you?
1: I am a friend of Burma Charlie. He informed you tonight that there was man assigned to follow you until tomorrow morning. This man are myself.
2: Oh? Well, you can go home now. I'm not going anywhere. And you can tell Charlie that he'll get his dough.
1: Forgive me for not delivering message. But I am forced to accompany you to ensure you against become lonesome and possible seeking company of midnight train. Where we go now? Home?
2: Yeah. We go home, Mr. Moto.
0: As you drive towards your apartment, your heart slowly resumes its normal pace. That was too close, wasn't it? Then as you come within sight of your destination, a thought suddenly intrudes itself. Lila, you can't take her with you tomorrow, can you? There's too much of a risk involved. The man assigned to follow you takes up a position on your doorstep as you enter your apartment.
3: Lila. Lila, what are you doing here? Don't you know that...
4: Cliff, I'm glad you're back. For a while, I was afraid you might have... Cliff, you don't know what it's been like these past few hours since you left Charlie's place.
3: What happened?
4: Charlie called me into his office after you left. He told me that from now on, I was his exclusive property. And that he'd kill any man I so much as looked at.
3: How did you get here?
4: Climbed out of the window in my dressing room. He'll kill me if he finds me. I can't go back. Oh, Cliff, let me stay here until the morning. And then we can go to the airport tomorrow.
3: No. No, Lila, it's too risky. It's no good. We can't take the chance. It might ruin everything.
4: Cliff, if I didn't know better, I'd think that maybe you didn't want me to go.
3: I can't help it. I've had to change my plans.
4: Then you don't want me to go.
3: That's right. I don't want you to go.
4: But...
3: Look, baby, I might as well tell it to you straight. I've changed my mind about taking you with me to the States.
4: Cliff, why?
3: It's very simple, Lila. I'm playing this hand by myself.
2: Now, don't worry. You won't have any trouble finding yourself another boy.
4: Another boy? Cliff, you said...
3: Look, baby, I don't owe you a thing. If I've promised to take you with me, that's my business. And if I've decided to break my promise, that's also my business. You were Burma Charlie's private property before I came around. Now, there's no reason why I should break up such a cozy little arrangement like that.
4: That's not true. Besides, you told
2: me... Sure, I told you a lot of things. But you don't go with me tomorrow. However, if you're real anxious for a change, there's the midnight train you can catch. Now, go on home.
4: I've met some pretty low people in my life, Cliff. But I don't think I ever have or ever will meet anyone quite as low as you.
2: This is the way out, honey. I'm sorry you have to leave so soon. Give Burma Charlie my love.
4: Did you say that train leaves at midnight?
2: Yeah. Oh, if you need a couple of dollars...
4: Never mind, I always pay my own way. And I always pay my debts. Here's the first installment. You're getting off easy.

0: Gourmet Charlie speaking.
1: Charlie, this is Cliff.
0: Oh, yes, Cliff. Did you suddenly find $5,000?
1: No. I just wanted to tell you that Lila left my apartment not more than 5 minutes ago.
0: Oh, but I know that, Cliff.
1: Huh?
0: Ling telephoned the information to me as soon as she left.
1: Oh.
0: Now tell me something I don't know. Why are you telling me this?
1: Huh? Well, I just wanted to make sure that you knew this meeting with Lila wasn't my idea. And that I'm sticking to the terms of our bargain.
0: I believe you, Cliff. I know you're that smart, at least.
2: Even the weather has worked out perfectly for your plan, hasn't it, Cliff? When you reach the airport, you find just enough turbulence in the valley to enable you to convince the chief of operations that a flight over the mountains is the wiser course. Dave should be along soon, and you hope he doesn't decide to come in and check the weather. After last night, he might grow suspicious if you were to change your flight plan on such a flimsy pretext. You whirl as you hear the door open behind you.
3: Hiya, Cliff. Everything all set?
1: Yeah, I'm getting the route forecast now.
3: How does it look?
1: Oh, not bad, but there's some stuff in the valley that I'm not too sure of, so I'm routing over the mountains.
3: Oh, no, do we have to?
1: Why? Well, what's the matter?
3: Well, nothing, only I'm not too eager about dragging on oxygen for 2-3 hours. Kind of hope my last ride might be an easy one. Let me see the report, huh?
1: Here.
3: It doesn't look too bad. I don't see what you're so worried about.
1: Wait a minute, let me do the figuring, will you?
3: Okay, don't get yourself in an uproar.
1: Oh, I'm sorry, Dave. I guess I'm a little upset about this being your last flight today.
3: Sure, Cliff. I'll wait for you out at the ship. See you in a little while.
2: You watch Dave as he leaves the operations office and goes out to the ship. You light a cigarette, drag deeply, and turn back to your paperwork. You wonder if he suspects anything. But then you're sure he can't, aren't you? When you've completed the paperwork, you relax a while to calm your nerves. Then go out to the flight line. Dave is in the cockpit, looking over an old Los Angeles newspaper. For a moment, you're tempted to ask him once more for the loan. But you're sure he hasn't changed his mind since last night. People like Dave never do. So you take off, certain that in a little while now it will all be taken care of. As you approach the mountains, you know it's time to put your plan into effect.
4: Dave?
5: Yeah, what is it?
4: The controls feel a little sloppy. Go on back and check the cargo, will you? I think it shifted when we hit that bump a while back.
5: Oh, I don't think so. Still flying straight and level.
4: Well, it feels a little left wing heavy. Be a good guy and check it for me, will you? It'll relieve my mind.
5: Okay. Only I think you're being overcautious.
2: No, Cliff, you're not being overcautious, are you? You've got to check that oxygen line again. As Dave closes the bulkhead door, you get out of your seat and check the crimp you made in his oxygen line last night. You make certain that it's not cut off entirely, because then Dave might notice that there wasn't any oxygen coming through the gauge on the instrument panel. Had to be crimped just so, just enough so that Dave wouldn't notice anything was wrong until it was too late. You're sure this method is foolproof, that no one will ever be able to prove you had anything to do with Dave's death. You get back in your seat as Dave returns.
5: Told you it was okay back there. You couldn't shift that cargo if you did a barrel roll.
4: Well, I just wanted to make sure, that's all. You know how it is.
5: Yeah, I guess so.
4: Well, let's start climbing, huh? The mountains are only about 50 miles away.
5: Right.
4: Check oxygen.
5: Oxygen, check.
4: Increase the revolutions to 2300. Manifold pressure to 39. Set turbos.
5: Roger.
2: The ship climbs slowly, doesn't it, Cliff? Seems like hours before you reach 10,000 feet. You both put on your oxygen masks. Then the altimeter inches up slowly to 15,000 feet. At 18,000 feet, you steal a glance at Dave. Little beads of sweat fleck his forehead, and his fingernails begin to turn blue. As his eyelids grow heavy, he fumbles for his gloves. As he fumbles, you know that he's on his way out. Anoxia, the army called it. Nobody ever knew they were suffering from oxygen starvation until just before they passed out. Then it was too late. Well, Dave is on his way out now. He fumbles and fumbles, trying to get his gloves on. Then settles in his seat, his head slumped forward on his chest. You wait 5 minutes, and then call him on the intercom.
6: Dave. Dave. I made it. He's dead. I made it.
2: You have to work fast now. You turn the ship around, then put it into a dive. You must descend to 10,000 feet before you can take your oxygen mask off and finish the business at hand. At 10,000 feet, you level off and engage the automatic pilot. Then you unbuckle your safety belt and drag Dave to the rear of the cargo compartment. There, you rip open his shirt, transfer his money belt to your own waist, and open the hatch.
1: Sorry, Dave. You had your chance last night.
2: While the radio warms up, you open the toolbox and very carefully remove the crimp in Dave's oxygen line. And then...
4: Far East Flight 4, calling Dinjan Tower. Far East Flight 4, calling Dinjan Tower. Over.
7: Dinjan Tower to Far East 4. Go ahead.
4: This is Benton, co-pilot Cummings, victim of anoxia. Bailed out. Tried to stop him. Couldn't do. Coming back to field. Over.
7: Are you all right?
4: A little groggy, but I think I can make it. Have everything ready for report.
7: Will do. I say, take it easy. Everything will be all right. Over and out.
8: Everything is all right, buddy. Burma Charlie, here I come. You're gonna get your dough.

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1: 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Dave's money belt, now strapped securely around your waist, contains enough money to pay off your IOUs to Burma Charlie. And you'll have some left over to enjoy. In the office of the chief of police, you have no trouble convincing them that Dave, apparently a victim of anoxia, because of defective oxygen apparatus, had gone berserk, and despite your heroic efforts to control him, had broken away and leaked to his death.
2: I kept my eyes on him as long as I could, sir. I never did see his chute open. Then I started to get groggy, so I stumbled back to the cockpit and switched from portable to main oxygen supply.
3: Have you any idea as to why his oxygen supply was cut off?
2: No, sir. That is, I don't think so, sir. The only clue I can possibly give you is that I noticed ice crystals in the intake valve of my mask.
3: Uh-huh.
2: That sometimes happens at extreme altitudes. Maybe Dave's mask accumulated too many crystals. Of course, that's only a guess, sir.
3: Yes, of course. Well, I don't see any reason why you should have to stick around here any longer. Excuse me. Yes? Oh. Are you sure? Yes, he's here. Yes, by all means, right away. Thanks. Mr. Benton, I'm afraid I'll have to detain you a while after all.
2: What? Why? Well, what for, sir? Lila.
4: Yes, Cliff.
2: But the midnight train, you said.
4: Yes, I said I might take the midnight train. But when I left your place, I knew I'd been spotted by the man in front of your house. So I went out to the airport and hid in your plane.
2: In my plane?
3: This young lady claims to be a witness to your co-pilot's death, Mr. Benton.
2: Oh, Lila. Oh, you couldn't have. Dave checked the plane before the takeoff.
4: Checked the plane and found me, Cliff. He even set up an oxygen supply for me because he knew you were going over the mountain. I saw you throw Dave out of that plane.
2: Wait a minute, Captain. Wait a minute. It's her word against mine. Why, how do we even know she was on the plane? She can't prove it.
4: Oh, but I can, Cliff. Before you threw Dave out of the plane, I saw you take off his money belt.
2: What?
4: It's strapped around your waist right now. Go on, Cliff. Deny that.
2: What?
3: Well, Mr. Benton, can you deny it?
2: Lila. Lila.
4: Like I told you, Cliff, I always pay my debts.

0: 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Signal Oil Company has asked me to remind you this about the amazing new Signal Premium Motor Oil, which reduces by 50% engine wear due to lubrication. 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The Whistler was produced and directed by George W. Allen, with story by Ross Murray, music by Wilbur Hatch, and was transmitted to our troops overseas by the Armed Forces Radio Service. The Whistler is entirely fictional, and all characters portrayed on The Whistler are also fictional. Any similarity of names or resemblance to persons living or dead is purely coincidental. Remember, at the same time next Sunday, another strange tale by The Whistler. Marvin Miller speaking for the Signal Oil Company. 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
1: Murder Over Burma, an episode of The Whistler from February 4th of 1951. Wally Mayer is also heard on When Radio Was as Detective Michael Shane, played Lieutenant Riley on Let George Do It, and with Sergeant Matt Greb on the lineup. You also heard Jack Moyles in that episode, and he also worked on the lineup. As a matter of fact, after Wally Mayer's death during production, Moyles was hired to replace him. Instead of Sergeant Greb, though, he was a different character, Sergeant Pete Carger. Well, I'm your host, Greg Bell, and up next on When Radio Was, our weekly visit with Mary Foster, the editor's daughter, right after this break.
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10: Kroger Bread, the brand new bread with a twist, brings you Mary Foster, the editor's daughter, transcribed. Now, Mary Foster, the editor's daughter. When we left them in our last episode, Amelia has a suspicion that Jack Kelsey is responsible for Mrs. Cook's refusal to be Jerry's maid of honor. Amelia feels that Jack will use any excuse to get Mary to New York. Now, in the Sentinel office, Amelia is talking to Henry Foster about this.
11: And I tell you, Mr. Foster, if she never sets eyes on that Kelsey fella again, it'll be good.
12: Seems to me you're getting awful riled up over this matter, Amelia. You're making a regular blazing bonfire out of a mighty little smoke.
11: Be pretty bad if Mary was to marry him, wouldn't it?
12: Well, now you hark to me. As I mentioned before, there's lots worse fellas in the world than Jack Kelsey. Not that I want her to go ahead and marry him. But I mean, if she did, I don't see it would be a calamity.
11: Oh, Mr. Foster, it would.
12: And furthermore, she ain't got any intention of marrying him. She promised Jimmy she wouldn't.
11: Yeah, but you can't ever tell.
12: Well, I can, in this case. Mary wouldn't break her word to that little fella for anything in this world, and you know she wouldn't.
11: I know she wouldn't do it intentionally, but when a woman gets real smitten with a man, promises don't mean much.
12: Oh, get out.
11: Just you wait and see. My intuition's working strong about this, and it's almost always right.
12: Yeah, you better answer that. It's probably your New York call.
11: Oh, I hope so. Hello? What? Oh, no answer? Well, let me think. I guess you better keep trying. I'll be here for another half hour or so. Much obliged. Bye. Dear, Ada Cook don't answer.
12: Well, she's probably left New York. As she indicated, she was going to do in her telegram to Jerry. Oh, incidentally, has Jerry seen that wire yet?
11: No, not so far as I know. I wrote it all out, though, when I left it on the hall table for her. She can't help seeing it when she gets home. I just can't help believing, Mr. Foster, that Jack Kelsey talked Mrs. Cook out of being Jerry's maid of honor.
12: Now, look, Amelia, will you kindly quit talking about that? I'm trying to do some writing here. And I swear I can't do it while you're talking on and on about this business. Go on out in the shop and talk to Tom Daggett for a while. Maybe he can give you some advice. I mean, after all, he's the fellow you're going to marry.
11: Yeah, but he ain't any more interested in who's going to be maid of honor for who than you or any other man. However...
12: Well, all right, go and see him anyway.
11: Hello, darling.
13: Afternoon, Amelia.
11: Now, Tom, is that any way to greet your intended? Afternoon, Amelia. My land sakes. Couldn't you say, hello, dear, or sweetie pie, or something kind of endearing?
13: Oh, I ain't much good at things like that, Amelia. It makes me feel kind of foolish to say them, especially at my age.
11: Oh, to hear you talk, anybody think you was around 80? My land sakes. Go on now. Say, hello, Amelia, dear. Go on, say it.
13: Hello, Amelia, dear.
11: Can't you get more feeling into it than that, Tom? Ain't any more feeling than that than if a log had said it?
13: No, I can't. And I'll tell you one thing right here and now, woman. Either you take me as I am or don't take me at all. I ain't gonna be made over.
11: All right. I ain't trying to make you over. That was just a suggestion. I'm awful fond of you just as you are, darling. Just as you are. Now, Tom, tell me this. What do you think of Jack Kelsey?
13: What do I think of him?
11: Yeah.
13: Why, I don't think much about him.
11: I mean, what kind of a fella do you think he is?
13: Oh, I guess Jack's all right. I got along with him pretty well when he was here. Why?
11: As far as I'm concerned, he ain't any good at all. Not even a little bit. He's mixing up into Jerry Dalton's wedding, shifting the maid of honor. He's bound and determined that Mary's going to be the maid of honor just so she'll go to New York and he can see her there.
13: That's so.
11: Yeah, that's so. And it does seem to me that you might show a little more interest.
13: Don't know why I should, Amelia. That's no concern of mine, is it?
11: Oh, land sakes, I can plainly see I ain't going to get any help from you.
13: Help? Well, how do you need help? For what?
11: Because I don't want Mary to go to New York to see him. I don't want her to have anything at all more to do with that fella.
13: Ain't that Mary's business?
11: Yes, but... Well, I don't suppose you'll understand, but... Ever since Mary's mother died, I've always kind of felt a responsibility for her. She's always seemed a little girl to me. I used to trot her on my knee when she was a baby and sing her to sleep every now and then, and that interest is always kept up. And if she marries anybody at all now, I want her to marry Dr. Nelson. He's the man for her.
14: We'll return after this brief pause with more Mary Foster right after this.
15: 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That's July 9th through August 2nd on the Abilene and Smoky Valley, the Kansas Heritage Railroad.
16: For tonight, we'll have clear to partly cloudy skies, a very slight chance for an isolated shower or storm ending early on, with low temperatures looking to drop back into the lower to middle 70s, plus some 60s back into western portions of Kansas. Then into the day on Sunday, still some pretty typical heat and humidity for this time of year, a dry and sunny start to the day, with a very slight chance for a pop-up isolated shower or storm into the afternoon, high temperatures reaching up into the lower to middle 90s. Into your Sunday night, under mostly clear skies, overnight lows dropping back into the mid-70s, with some 60s again for those overnight lows back into western Kansas into Sunday night, and then Monday trending incrementally hotter, with those actual high temperatures in the upper 90s to lower 100s, but could have those afternoon heat index values or feels like temperatures from 105 to 110 degrees. Tuesday, low to mid-90s for northern Kansas, lower 100s in the south. I'm meteorologist Michael Caro.
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11: Ever since Mary's mother died, I've always kind of felt a responsibility for her. She's always seemed a little girl to me. I used to trot her on my knee when she was a baby and sing her to sleep every now and then. And that interest is always kept up. And if she marries anybody at all now, I want her to marry Dr. Nelson. He's the man for her.
13: Well, yeah, I guess I can understand your feeling for Mary, Amelia, but when you start picking out fellas for her to marry, that's sort of overdoing it, ain't it?
11: Don't you like Dr. Nelson?
13: Why, yes, sure I like
11: him,
13: but...
11: Well, you can't, or you wouldn't talk that way about him.
13: Now, look, hold on here,
11: I always thought you was pretty fond of Dr. Nelson, dear.
13: Confound it all, Amelia, quit it. Certainly I like Doc. I think he's a mighty fine man. What I was trying to point out was that when it comes to picking out a husband for Mary or anybody else...
11: It ought to be Dr. Nelson.
13: Well, not for everybody else. Oh, jumping Moses.
11: No, I didn't mean that. Just for Mary.
13: No, not necessarily.
11: You just said not for everybody else, and that's what I was trying to say to you. He'd ought to be just for Mary.
13: Oh, my body and soul. Have it your own way, Amelia. Pick out anybody you want for him. There's no use talking with you about it.
11: You don't have to get mad about it, do you?
13: I ain't mad. All I'm trying to do is to advise you against mixing up into somebody else's matrimonial venture.
11: But, Tom, don't you understand? All I'm interested in is to keep Mary from going to New York.
13: Has she said she's going?
11: No, but...
13: Well, then what in blazes is all the shooting about? You say you're trying to keep her from going to New York, and then you say she ain't even said she's going.
11: But I know she will.
13: I swear I give up.
11: Tom, I got an idea.
13: Yeah?
11: Jerry and George are going to get married next week, next Friday.
13: Uh-huh.
11: What do you say you and me get married that same day?
13: No.
11: But why not?
13: No.
11: Now, Tom, hark to me. You and I are engaged to be as one in the holy bonds of matrimony, and you ain't going to keep putting off our marriage now. Do you hear me?
13: Yeah, but next week, Friday, why, that's too soon.
11: Well, why is it?
13: Of course it is. Oh, jumping Jiminy. I was figuring on a couple of months more.
11: Then you better stop figuring. I'll be right there, Mr. Foster. I got a dandy idea, so you can plan on us being married next week Friday.
13: Oh, now I got that to worry about, too. Oh, blast it all.
11: Is it my New York call, Mr. Foster?
12: No. It's Jerry Dalton.
11: Oh. Hello, Jerry. Yeah? Oh, you got the telegram. Yeah, it is too bad. Puts you in quite a spot, don't it? Well, I don't know. I'll talk with you about it later. Do I think what? Mary would stand up with you? Oh, well, no. No, I don't, Jerry.
12: Yeah, hold on, Amelia. Hold on. You let me talk to Jerry.
11: But, Mr. Foster...
12: Let me talk, I say. Hello, Jerry. Say, look, if you want Mary to help you out, just you ask her, and I'm pretty sure she'll be glad to. Yeah? Yes, that's right. Well, I just wanted to tell you so. Yeah. Here's Amelia again.
11: I'll talk with you later on, Jerry. Goodbye. Mr. Foster, what in the world possessed you to say that? Now you're just trying to undo all that I'm trying to do.
12: Listen, the thing is, Amelia, when you start in making decisions for Mary right in front of my nose, I'm going to take steps to check it right off quick. Mary'd be madder than blazes if she knew what you just tried to do.
11: But I... Careful what you say, Mr. Foster. Here she is right here.
17: Oh, golly, I'm glad to be home. It's been a very hot, sticky day.
12: Yeah, has been at that, Mary. Excuse me just a second. I want to take this copy out to Tom Daggett.
17: All right, dear. Well, how are you doing, Amelia? You look very thoughtful about something or other.
11: Oh, I'm all right. Mary, I got something to ask you.
17: Hmm?
11: Tom and I have just about decided to get married next week, Friday.
17: Well, good. Good for you, dear.
11: Well, I'm having a little difficulty with Tom. That is to say, convincing him that we ought to be married quite so soon. He's a little mite balky about it.
17: Well, maybe you told him about it too quickly.
11: Yeah, maybe I did.
17: Hey, it's always best to broach anything like that very gradually, Amelia, especially with a man like Tom. He needs time to adjust himself to such an idea.
11: He's had time, ain't he, land sakes? We've been engaged for almost 2 weeks.
17: Oh, I mean the idea of your being married next week. Last time I talked with you about it, you were planning to be married in a month or so.
11: Yeah, that's right, but I changed my mind.
17: And your trouble is to change Tom's mind, too, I take it.
11: That's right, but he's going to change it because I got a suspicion that the longer we put off that marriage, the more inclined Tom's going to be to keep putting it off.
17: Well, could be, Amelia. I don't blame you a bit. I think you're making a very wise decision.
11: I might have doubted it in my mind. What I wanted to ask you about, Mary, is if you'd stand up with me a week from next Friday.
17: Why, yes, I'd love to, Amelia. That is, if it's possible.
11: Well, what do you mean by that, if what's possible?
17: Well, that's the day Jerry and George are going to be married in New York.
11: But what's that got to do with my wedding?
17: Well, really nothing, I suppose, except that, well, I thought I might go down to the wedding.
11: Oh, you mean as maid of honor?
17: No, I haven't been asked, but it seems to me that someone from the family should attend that wedding, especially where George worked here so long. I'm sure he'd feel very hurt if one of us wasn't there. I doubt if Dad can get away to go.
11: Dear, I counted so on your attending me.
17: Well, I know, darling, and, well, perhaps I can, but, well, Amelia, you knew when Jerry was to be married.
11: Well, I can't help it, Mary. You've got to stay here in Valley Springs and stand up with me. You've just got to. Because if you don't, I'll just never speak to you again.
10: It begins to look as if Mary was in a difficult position with the two weddings on the same day. What will she finally decide? Perhaps we'll find out tomorrow. And now, in a moment, Henry Foster will bring us another of his observations on life. Now, Henry Foster.
12: Well, sir, you don't ever pay to run other folks down. The only fellow we know who makes a success of that is the elevator boy. Yeah. Well, see you soon. Bye.
10: Be sure to join us again tomorrow at the same time for another entertaining transcribed chapter of Mary Foster, the Editor's Daughter.
1: 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I'm Greg Bell, and earlier we presented an episode of The Whistler, which featured busy actress Doris Singleton. Well, my question is about her television work. One of her later-in-life roles was an appearance in a 1978 episode of a TV series that featured Jack Klugman as a coroner. Can you name it? I'll have the answer and then wrap up when radio was right after this break. From the late 1940s, that indeed, Mary Foster, the Editor's Daughter. We'll present another installment at the same time and day on your local radio station next week. I'm Greg Bell, and earlier we presented an episode of The Whistler, which featured busy actress Doris Singleton. Well, my question is about her television work. One of her later-in-life roles was an appearance in a 1978 episode of a TV series that featured Jack Klugman as a

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3: 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Visa's Mark Nelson, head of consumer payment products, says Visa recently announced 7 new and exciting technologies. Mark shared a couple with me here.
4: But we've introduced a flexible credential whereby a single card can be what you want it to be depending on the transaction type. 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We also announced a thing called a data token, which allows the customer to get a little bit more control in terms of where they want to share their data. So if they want to share data with a third party, they can enable a better shopping experience all through AI. And it's a way in which the consumers can have a little bit more control over who they share their data with.
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5: 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Before the break, I posed the following question. Name the 1970s, early 80s television series that featured Jack Klugman as a Los Angeles County coroner. The answer is Quincy M.E. I'm Greg Ballamer Dumb, and hey, remember to visit the website, whenradiowas.com. Until next time, I bid you farewell.
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7: From the farmers and ranchers of Farm Bureau, this is Farm Weekend. The recent June acreage report gave a small look into the farm economy, but didn't tell the whole story. Chad Smith has additional insights.
8: The USDA's June acreage report showed minor shifts in planting, with fewer corn acres and more soybean acres planted. Faith Parham, an economist with the American Farm Bureau Federation, said farmers planted less wheat, too.
9: And a lot less wheat than expected. We did kind of see in the March intentions report that wheat was going to be lower this year, and that held true. All of this kind of shows how cost of production shifts planting over time. I will say that originally we thought that there was going to be a large shift to soybeans because of the cost of fertilizer, and it really wasn't that big of a shift.
8: Parham said farmers and economists will get more information soon from the July WASDE report.
9: The WASDE will provide us a new update on what global supplies look like, as well as what domestic supplies may look like with these new acreage numbers and what we think farm prices will look like. So it'll be a good overall look at the state of the row crop market specifically.
8: Parham said fertilizer prices did play a role in the switch from corn to soybeans.
9: Some probably switched and planted a little bit more soybeans than they were thinking, but nothing too drastic. I think we might have seen some reduction in acreage, but again, nothing too drastic. What we'll really look to now is what the fall fertilizer markets look like. With the conflict still ongoing, there'll be a lot of volatility into that fall application period.
8: Chad Smith, Washington.

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0: Kansas Farm Bureau President Glenn Bronco recently attended the American Farm Bureau Federation's Council of Presidents in Washington, D.C. Farm Bureau presidents from across the United States received updates from AFBF and federal officials on important policy topics in agriculture throughout the two-day conference. The farmers and ranchers representing their state's farm bureaus also got the chance to meet with administration officials. The American Farm Bureau Federation will host a fall women's communication boot camp October 26th through the 29th. To date, more than 350 women have graduated from this intensive training, which is open to all female members interested in building skills needed to communicate about agriculture and Farm Bureau. The application period is open now and ends August 10th. 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
3: Growing up on a small farm in central New Mexico allowed me the opportunity to experience many things that the majority of my classmates did not. Several of those experiences are core memories that I now associate with summertime on the farm. When we'd have friends over, summiting the haystack was always part of our day. Add in the barn cats that would hide their litters of kittens within the massive stack, and you had some happy little kids entertaining themselves for hours during the summers. This summer is my son's second year of stacking hay on the farm. In June, he and a friend were tasked with beginning to build this year's stack with this summer's first alfalfa crop. Fast forward to last week when my son and a few of his buddies went out into the alfalfa field to bring the second cutting in. They enjoyed the work and reveled in the massive structure they had created, making sure to show me the work they had accomplished. After driving his friends home, my son asked me to drive him back to the stack so he could show it to me again. As we got out of the car and walked over to inspect it, my son sprang into a sprint and climbed to the top of the pile before standing tall above me, proud of the work they had accomplished.
0: Join us next week on another edition of Farm Weekend from Kansas Farm Bureau, the voice of agriculture.
4: News this hour from Town Hall. I'm Mary Rose. The U.S. military says it has launched new airstrikes against Iran to swiftly punish the country's Revolutionary Guard for an attack in Jordan that killed two American service members, left one more missing, and four requiring hospitalization. U.S. Central Command said Saturday the strikes were designed to further degrade Iran's ability to restrict the traffic of oil tankers through the Strait of Hormuz. A member of President Trump's cabinet says he is ready to go after voter fraud.
5: Homeland Security Secretary Mark Wayne Mullen talked about election fraud.
6: If you are an illegal or you're voting illegally, we will hunt you down. We will find you.
5: In a White House briefing, Mullen also threatened fines, even prison time, for state election officials who refused to hand over sensitive voter data. Ed Donahue, Washington.
4: New polling and election forecasts are giving Republicans fresh optimism about holding on to the House in the upcoming midterms.
7: Democrats still lead the generic congressional ballot, but a new RMG research survey shows that advantage shrinking to just 2 points, 47-45%. Analysts say soft Republican voters appear to be returning to the GOP. Meanwhile, major election forecasters, including Crystal Ball, Cook Political Report, and Inside Elections, now show Republicans with a slight edge in the battle for House control. And in North Carolina's key Senate race, Republican Michael Whatley trails former Governor Roy Cooper by only 4 points in a Democratic-sponsored poll. John Scott reporting.
4: Hyundai is recalling over 47,000 Kona SUVs for a defect with the rear center seatbelt. The National Highway Traffic Safety Administration says the recall covers nearly 48,000 vehicles, including certain 2025 Hyundai Kona electric models. More on these stories at townhall.com.
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4: A hot summer's been proving deadly in Europe.
9: Heat that hit Europe exceptionally early and hard this year appears to have led to a spike in deaths, with well over 10,000 more people dying at the height of the heat wave than would normally have been expected. Measures of what researchers call excess mortality, the difference between the normally expected number of deaths and the actual number, spiked in late June, with parts of Europe experiencing record temperatures. I'm Charles de la Vespa.
4: Concerns are growing about Cuba's military ties with U.S. adversaries as the island nation struggles. Analysts warn Cuba has acquired hundreds of drones from Iran and Russia, raising concerns they could threaten U.S. interests in the region, including facilities at Guantanamo Bay. The report also highlights severe shortages, power outages, and food insecurity across the island. Breaking news and analysis at townhall.com. After 246 years, Private John Pumphrey is unknown no more.
10: For more than two centuries, a fallen Revolutionary War soldier was unknown and unnoticed. Now, thanks to happenstance and the wonders of DNA, he has a name just in time for the 250th birthday of the nation he fought and died to create. The remains were found in 2022 in a shallow grave associated with the 1780 Battle of Camden, South Carolina. DNA extracted from a small bone at the base of his skull was analyzed and uploaded to genealogical sites. The soldier was recently identified as Private John Pumphrey of Maryland. An orphan, he may have been as young as 13 when he enlisted in 1777. I'm Bernie Bennett.
4: England will finish third in the 2026 FIFA World Cup following a 6-4 win over France from Miami. The English took a 4-0 lead into halftime before France stormed back in the second half to cut the game to 4-3. More on these stories at townhall.com.
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13: This is Richie Mack with the Hass Livestock Marketing. Kearney, Nebraska, this Wednesday, July 22nd, special fall cow and pair auction. Butcher cows sell at 8 o'clock, pairs at 12 noon, followed by the bed heifers and cows. There's one red low-lying Angus and Highland Cross 4-year-old bull, and one black mid-sized mini red bull from Ken Smartwood. And the pairs will be one Jersey cow with, she's a 4-year-old calf inside from Kirk Potter. Here's four Angus, second, third calvers. They're exposed back from Stevenson Farms, 40 Angus pairs. First and second calvers, Hershey Ranch. Here's four from Kirk Potter and two tube cows, mid-sized minis with calves from Ken Smartwood. And the bred heifers will be 120 Angus heifers. They're bred to TD Angus, kept September 1. They're 2.5 years old from the camp ranch. And the bred cows will be 260 Angus and Baldies. Bred Angus, kept August 5th, 2nd and 3rd carers, a few 5-year-olds from the Lazy JW ranch. Here's 148 Angus, bred Baldies Angus, kept September 1, 2nd, 3rd calvers from Little Brule Ranch. 64 Angus and Baldies and Red Cows. Bred Angus, kept August 15th from the Thomas Ranch. Here's 5 September calvers, Colton Gents, Johansson, plus many more. For more information, go to our website or give us a call at the Huss Livestock Market at 308-234-2502, and thank you.
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0: From the farmers and ranchers of Farm Bureau, this is Farm Weekend. The recent June acreage report gave a small look into the farm economy, but didn't tell the whole story. Chad Smith has additional insights.
16: The USDA's June acreage report showed minor shifts in planting, with fewer corn acres and more soybean acres planted. Faith Parham, an economist with the American Farm Bureau Federation, said farmers planted less wheat, too.
17: And a lot less wheat than expected. We did kind of see in the March intentions report that wheat was going to be lower this year, and that held true. All of this kind of shows how cost of production shifts planting over time. I will say that originally we thought that there was going to be a large shift to soybeans because of the cost of fertilizer, and it really wasn't that big of a shift.
16: Parham said farmers and economists will get more information soon from the July WASDE report.
17: The WASDE will provide us a new update on what global supplies look like, as well as what domestic supplies may look like with these new acreage numbers and what we think farm prices will look like. So it'll be a good overall look at the state of the row crop market specifically.
16: Parham said fertilizer prices did play a role in the switch from corn to soybeans.
17: Some probably switched and planted a little bit more soybeans than they were thinking, but nothing too drastic. I think we might have seen some reduction in acreage, but again, nothing too drastic. What we'll really look to now is what the fall fertilizer markets look like. With the conflict still ongoing, there'll be a lot of volatility into that fall application period.
16: Chad Smith, Washington.
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0: Kansas Farm Bureau President Glenn Bronco recently attended the American Farm Bureau Federation's Council of Presidents in Washington, D.C. Farm Bureau presidents from across the United States received updates from AFBF and federal officials on important policy topics in agriculture throughout the two-day conference. The farmers and ranchers representing their states' farm bureaus also got the chance to meet with administration officials. The American Farm Bureau Federation will host a fall women's communication boot camp October 26th through the 29th. To date, more than 350 women have graduated from this intensive training, which is open to all female members interested in building skills needed to communicate about agriculture and Farm Bureau. The application period is open now and ends August 10th. 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
3: Growing up on a small farm in central New Mexico allowed me the opportunity to experience many things that the majority of my classmates did not. Several of those experiences are core memories that I now associate with summertime on the farm. When we'd have friends over, summiting the haystack was always part of our day. Add in the barn cats that would hide their litters of kittens within the massive stack, and you had some happy little kids entertaining themselves for hours during the summers. This summer is my son's second year of stacking hay on the farm. In June, he and a friend were tasked with beginning to build this year's stack with this summer's first alfalfa crop. Fast forward to last week when my son and a few of his buddies went out into the alfalfa field to bring the second cutting in. They enjoyed the work and reveled in the massive structure they had created, making sure to show me the work they had accomplished. After driving his friends home, my son asked me to drive him back to the stack so he could show it to me again. As we got out of the car and walked over to inspect it, my son sprang into a sprint and climbed to the top of the pile before standing tall above me, proud of the work they had accomplished.
0: Join us next week on another edition of Farm Weekend from Kansas Farm Bureau, the voice of agriculture.
18: Well, ESPN is at it again on behalf of the SEC. Shocker, I know you can't believe it. I'm Pete Mundo, Heartland College Sports. We cover the Big 12. We're glad you're here. So ESPN's FPI drops, and I know you are going to be stunned to learn that ESPN did it again. ESPN did that thing where they put 75% of their teams into their initial football power index, top 25, so they skew the rankings the entire college football season. Oh my gosh. Aren't you just absolutely shocked by this? Because I am, said nobody who's got a pulse and actually follows this sport ever. Okay, so the ESPN FPI comes in here, and, you know, for the Big 12, you've got, as you would expect, Texas Tech at number 10, and then you've got BYU at number 20. BYU, by the way, behind Penn State, which I know it's not a preseason ranking. I get it. The Football Power Index is largely driven by the strength of schedule. Okay, but that same Penn State team is basically just Iowa State from last season. And last I checked, Iowa State was not really sniffing a Big 12 championship game, and BYU was playing for a Big 12 championship team and was on the verge of getting to a college football playoff. I just want to make sure I have my facts right on this because, you know, my memory with three little kids and doing morning radio is not what it used to be. But I seem to recall a world where, you know, Matt Campbell had a nice season at Iowa State last year, but it wasn't BYU's season. I'll tell you that right now, okay? So that was the first thing to me where I'm like, you got to be kidding me. You really have to be kidding me. But it's kind of par for the course, right? So you look at how this whole thing is set up, and the way that ESPN's FPI is done is largely by strength of schedule. I think that's like the most important thing that we need to talk about as it relates to FPI, which it's harder than ever to do this stuff because, of course, the transfer portal, the way guys move around. I mean, who's coming up from group of five, who's going to make a big difference? It is harder than ever to predict what the upcoming season is going to be. You know, some of the blue bloods are going to be there, but this FPI is a point-based rating system where a team's rating reflects how many points better or worse they are than the average FBS team on a neutral field. So that's how it's done. Well, here's some of the data behind it. Last year, okay, you ready for this? Last year, ESPN had the top 10 toughest schedules in the preseason, all coming from the SEC. By the end of the season, that number went from 10 of 10 to only 4 of 10. So the preseason top 10 last year for FPI, all SEC, it ended with only 4 inside the top 10. Go figure. In fact, the only SEC team last year that finished with a higher FPI than what it started with was Ole Miss, who went from number 10 in the preseason to number 9 in the final FPI. Every other SEC team, Texas, Georgia, Alabama, Tennessee, Texas A&M, South Carolina, LSU, and Florida, all finished lower than they started. And in some cases, significantly lower than they started. Like Florida, okay, goes from 13 to number 37. Go figure. Shocker, I know. You can't make it up. It's just classic, classic, classic. ESPN working hand in glove with ESPN and the SEC. So that's what's at play here. Now, what does all this mean for the Big 12? For the Big 12, it just means you've got to go after some of these tough non-conference games and you got to try to win them. Okay, that's what the Big 12 has got to be thinking about right now. You can't lose some of these non-conference games that you should win. All right, I need TCU in week 0 to take care of North Carolina. That's what we all need in the Big 12. All right, we need Oregon State to get smoked by Texas Tech in week 2. Arizona State, you want to give A&M a run for its money in week 2? Oh, be my guest. Kansas against Missouri in the border war at home in week 2? Let's have some fun. UCF on the road against Pittsburgh. Come on, let's talk about it. Let's go. These are the games that are going to change the trajectory of the Big 12 and will start to put a dent into, you know, what we've got here as relates to ESPN's joke of an FPI. Arkansas, Utah in week 2. Okay, Arkansas is not going to be a very good SEC team. Utah, on behalf of the Big 12, cannot lose that game. That's the story here. That's what matters as it relates to ESPN and the FPI and what came out. But this is exactly what has been going on now for way too long as it relates to these two institutions. ESPN has become the de facto commissioner of the Big 12, or of really college football, not the Big 12, really the de facto commissioner of college football. And this is why it's so problematic. This is why you can't take them seriously, because yes, they're in bed with the Big 12, but the relationship with the Big 12 is kind of strange, right? They're kind of like, the Big 12 is kind of like ESPN's mistress, where the Big 12 will be there if they're really in a pinch. They want to like cheat on the SEC a little bit. You know, the Big 12 will be there and kind of hanging around and lingering and, hey, come over to us for, you know, a college game day once in a blue moon. Hey, we got Tech BYU this weekend. We'd love to see you for game day for the first time in 3 years. You in town, honey? Let's get together. All right. Sure, babe. Sure. Let's take a spin here. That's kind of what the Big 12 is to ESPN. It's not the main gal. It's never going to be the main gal. And the Big 12 needs to realize that relationship. And I think Brett Yormark is getting there. I know he's got to play nice because the relationship is what it is, and they're still paying his teams a ton of money. But at the same time, I'm getting exhausted by all of this. And I'm getting exhausted by it on behalf of the Big 12 Conference, because this league continues to be short, really, not even shorthanded, but just getting hosed in many respects by ESPN and this entire FPI model. And I wish it was different. I don't want it to be this way on behalf of the Big 12, but there really is no way around it as things presently stand. So that's where the league is going to have to fight for itself, and it's going to have to be on the field. There's really no other good way to go about doing this. I wish that there were. I really do. I wish there was a way that the Big 12 could just go out there and say, you know what? We can change this on a dime, but the Big 12 can't, okay? The Big 12 can't. There are just things that are institutionally against them. But outside of winning some of these non-cons and then going into the playoff, okay, and doing the things that need to be done, that's it. That's what they've got right now. Pete Mundo on Heartland College Sports. It is great to be here with you. So I also want to note, last year's ESPN FPI did not even have the eventual national champion Indiana in the initial top 25. And its number one team, Texas, did not make the playoffs. Also last year, They did not rank Texas Tech. So what are we supposed to do with this? You tell me. I mean, what are we supposed to do with this information? How is any of this supposed to work? Are we supposed to just say, oh, yeah, every year, you know, we got to slam into the top 25, the ESPN FBI top 25, the South Carolinas of the world, the Floridas of the world, just because? Because I'm done with that, okay? I am done with that. Because all it does is then create quality losses. It impacts the preseason rankings. It creates nonstop quality losses when number, you know, 18 is beating number 12 and you just kind of flip-flop them week to week. That's what it does. And then it's like, well, look at their top 25 losses. They may have three or four losses, but their top 25 losses, which is what exactly? I am leaning towards a world where we don't do preseason rankings anymore because everybody's guessing. Why do we do preseason rankings? Can somebody explain to me why we still bother with preseason rankings in college football when we know less than ever before about these teams because of movement and transfer portal and everything else? And nobody has a good feel. One thing the Big 12 has done right here, one of the many things, but one of the main things, dropping the preseason media poll. Yeah, we cover this stuff, and we're trying to take educated guesses based on the information that we have, but that's what it is. It's an educated guess. Imagine if the NFL was doing a preseason poll that wasn't just for fun with fans and media, but actually played some role in who made the playoffs come January. Could you imagine? I mean, I'm not nearly as diehard of an NFL guy as I am college, all right? I follow the Kansas City Chiefs, obviously. The Chiefs went 6-11 last season. What if the Chiefs, and listen, this is an extreme example, but what if somehow the Chiefs at 6-11 got preferential treatment all year because they were a preseason number two or number three team in the NFL based on a media poll? And the NFL, I would argue, is much easier to predict today than college football is. It's not even close, right? Most of those teams are coming back. You got to have the right quarterback. In college, we don't even know which quarterback's going to pop. So it is exhausting. And it's time we put an end to it. And the sooner we put an end to it, we should be waiting until, I would even say, I know some people have suggested maybe week four, but the non-conferences can be so difficult to comprehend as well. I may even say, let's just play games till mid-October. In mid-October, we kind of have a feel for who's who. You want to do some rankings in mid-October? Yeah, you can talk me into that. You can. Or just start them with the college football playoff rankings end of October, give or take, right? Just do that. Early November? What's it much matter anyway? The games are being played. It's fantastic football outside of the couple of non-conference clunkers. Let's just go, man. That's where I'm at. I'm so done with these, you know, preseason rankings and ESPN FPI, which is based on strength of schedule, which is so hard to figure out anyway in today's climate. Just be done with the whole darn thing, all right? Now, coming up on the show, who has the most desirable brand in the Big 12 Conference? We'll get to it next. I'm Pete Mundo with you right here on Heartland College Sports Weekly, covering the Big 12.
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24: 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So glad you're here, as always, as a part of the show.
25: 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Brands in the Big 12. What is the strongest brand in the Big 12 Conference? Well, right now, it is BYU. It is. And the reality is, people are starting to take notice. There have been some online conversations, and listen, it's summertime, it's college football, so this stuff always comes up. But the online conversations have kind of tinkered around the idea of, well, BYU, Big Ten, Texas Tech, ACC. I'll get to more of some of that on another show. I'm not going to do it here right now. But here's what I will say about all of that, okay? BYU does have, nationally speaking, the most desirable brand in the Big 12 today. And that is just based on a lot of things. Based on overall popularity, based on television ratings, based on money. There's a lot that makes a ton of sense as to why BYU is that national power in the Big 12. Does it mean that they're beating Texas Tech in football? No, that's not what it's about. Okay, but ESPN places BYU in a lot of prime national windows on ABC, ESPN, and some of the other networks. ESPN too. They do that for a reason. They get the Friday night showcases. They get the late night kickoffs on Saturday. Those are actually very desirable windows. And when BYU joined the Big 12, they knew they were going to be in those locations on TV. And they were okay with it because it was good for them. It was good for them to be a part of this conference. And their athletic department valuation has jumped to $500 million. The football program is north of $350 million. That's top 35 in the country. Their revenue continues to increase, even though they're receiving only a partial share of that revenue. So they've seen an amazing couple of year jump here. The LDS thing has at times hurt BYU from a national perspective, not playing games on Sunday and things like that. But I really think those days are over. As the chase continues to build the most value in a conference, as the chase goes on to say, you know what? We just want to have the best programs that provide the most value for a television audience and a television network in some kind of partnership. That's BYU. And, you know, from a Big 12 perspective, listen, it was a great invite for the Big 12 several years ago. Frankly, I think back to the what ifs, and I genuinely wonder if the Big 12 had invited BYU, let's say in 2012 when they lost A&M and Colorado and Missouri and Nebraska, and you had BYU in a conference, let's say with Oklahoma and Texas, that would have been a heck of a league. Now, you would have had to bring in one more. Imagine bringing in Utah and BYU at the same time with West Virginia and TCU. That would have been a tremendous 12 teams in the Big 12. You would have had the Red River and the Holy War in the same conference. Arguably, the two best rivalries in college football would have been in the Big 12. And I'm not sure that Texas would have gotten along with anybody. I honestly don't know. But if BYU had spent the last 10 to 12 years in a power conference and everybody was seeing their value increase, would Texas and Oklahoma have left? Or would they have stayed? Would they have said, you know what, we don't actually need to go to the SEC and the Big Ten, or we don't even need to consider them. We can do this all in the Big 12, and that gap between the SEC, the Big Ten, and the Big 12 would not be as wide as it is today if BYU had built that athletic brand, which had been there for decades, obviously, but dealing in that independent phase is just kind of awkward at times unless you're Notre Dame. And you have that institutional value that you bring along with it. So from that standpoint, I have long thought that had BYU been in a place where they were a part of this league for a very long time, this entire conference might have looked different. Things might have changed drastically for the Big 12 over the last few years, where maybe you don't lose Texas and OU. Some of you probably saying, they would have gone no matter what. What's it really matter? I'm not convinced, because what we're going to see, I believe, in the years to come is that the BYU value helps the Big 12 grow. It helps that TV money grow, and it's a good thing for this league. Now, the Big 12, from a brand perspective, has a lot of buy low, sell high brands. Like, if you look around the Big 12 and you talk about the brands, there's a lot of brands that you would buy right now in the Big 12. Arizona State would be a buy to me. Massive alumni base, young alumni base, ton of people flooding into the Phoenix area, into that state of Arizona. For the next two generations, Arizona State's a buy. You're going to nail some billionaire alums there. They're going to be engaged, good TV market, but a solid, you know, college scene as well at Arizona State. That's a huge buy for me right now if you're buying brands in college football. If you're looking at a program like BYU, I just mentioned, you're looking at a program like, say, I think Oklahoma State's a buy right now. Oklahoma City's growing quickly. That means, you know, families moving in, kids moving in, alums coming to Stillwater, good reputation there. I feel like Oklahoma State's going to be a buy over the next 10, 15, 20 years. I think that UCF is a huge buy right now. You want to talk about programs that are on the upswing, whose trajectories are looking like they're trending towards the green. What's growing faster than Florida as a state and Orlando as a metro? Not much out there. Not much. Now, I know Florida's, you know, the housing market's getting a little nutty, so some people are trying to bail on certain parts of the town or certain parts of the state, but it's not really Orlando. It's more of those towns along the water than it is Orlando. So, like, those three programs stand out to me as the ones that I'm like, if I got to buy stock right now somewhere, that's where I'm buying. Heck, I'd probably buy Colorado stock right now. Not because of Deion Sanders, but because I just think that Boulder, you know, is always going to be a very attractive place, and the right coach can win there in a big way. Houston, I want to buy big time. I was critical of Houston at times last season because they were playing good football, and I thought that they were being underappreciated by their fan base in some of these games. It's like, where the heck are the Houston fans? And I know it's not a traditional on-campus Big 12 school, but they're working to get it there. I know it's also a pro town, so it's different. But Houston fans, if I got a message, you got to start showing up this year, okay? This team can win the Big 12. Start showing up. I don't want to see stadiums that are half empty or three quarters full for big games this year anymore. I don't want to see that. Get out there. Support these guys. You got a heck of a team. You got a hell of a coach. Do not take it for granted at Houston. That's my message to the Cougars and that fan base going into 2026. But you could go down the list, all right? I mean, I haven't even listed Arizona. I've not talked about Baylor or TCU. You can make the case up and down the Big 12 that there are good buys when it comes to college football stock and branding stock. And of course, I haven't even mentioned Kansas, but if they can keep football relatively on track as one of the great blue bloods historically in college basketball, as basketball continues to provide more value to TV networks, it doesn't get much better than the Kansas Jayhawks.
24: So, yeah, there are great brands around the league. There's no doubt about it. But to me, from a value perspective, BYU is at the top. The viral Big 12 Media Days reporter joins us next.
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24: Well, joining us on Heartland College Sports this week is the guy who made a lot of noise at Big 12 Media Days, Sean Dillon, joining us on the show. I'm Pete Mundo. We're Heartland College Sports. We cover the Big 12. If you are sick of the SEC Big 10 bias across college football media, make sure you like the video and you are subscribed to our channel and on the podcast. So, Sean, you are the most viral man, I would argue, in sports media over the last week or so. Before we get to the details, how does that feel? We've known each other on and off for, what, probably 10 years at this point. So how's it feel?
7: I need to know right now, before I start speaking, do I need to stand up? Do I need to address you? Do I need to salute? You know, these are the facts that I need to know before I do this.
24: I will take a sir, okay? If you could refer to me as sir for the next 20 minutes, I would accept that.
7: Sir Mundo. my whole thing is, it's never been about me. It's been about a story. I'm not asking for a headline. I don't want it to go viral. I was asking for West Texas. The Red Raider show up every Saturday in Lubbock. That's who I serve.
24: That is exactly who you serve, your audience in West Texas, and they love you right now. For those who didn't see it, Big 12 Media Days here in the last week or so, this was Sean Dillon's back and forth with Brett Yormark. Let's roll the tape.
8: Sean Dillon, rocking pregame. Commission, Texas Tech got fined over tortillas, and tortillas were banned outright. OSU paddles, broken always make a rule, has a tradition exemption. Sorsby never played a snap for the Red Raiders. Big 12 sued them anyway, while Cincinnati hasn't been yet touched. You're selling greater than 12. Why should Texas Tech fans believe it?
9: Can you sit? Let me come closer to you. Stand up. Ask that question again, and I'm going to give you the answer I want to give you, so go ahead.
8: Texas Tech got fined for tortillas, and tortillas were banned outright. OSU has had paddles that were given a noisemaker exemption back in 2012. Sorsby never played a snap for the Red Raiders, and yet there is a lawsuit. Cincinnati has yet to be touched. You're selling greater than 12. Why should Texas Tech fans believe them?
9: No, I didn't say greater than 12. You misquoted me. I said we're going forward as 16 strong, and that's my answer to your question. But thank you for that question. Appreciate it.
10: Gentleman in the black.
7: I thank you for your question, Pete.
24: Well, you're very welcome. So I'll let you answer it, but why do you think you struck such a nerve?
7: That's not a question I can answer. That's a question Brett Yormark can answer. My job was asking a question, and I was setting up four facts. Four facts, he didn't dispute one of them. He deflective, and after he deflected, he got dismissive. So let's go to the facts. Texas Tech got fined $25,000 after the Kansas game. The Big 12 then voted 15-1 to escalate repeating violations up to $100,000 a throw. Hocut was the only no. Tech banned the tradition rather than keep paying. The paddles. I'm talking about the old paddle things where they would pound the sides during plays. They worked into a noisemaker rule instead of getting banned. Still active today, unmodified, 13 years. So text tradition got fined into existence, just totally out of existence, in less than two. Third fact, Sorsby versus Cincinnati. Let me get my four facts out, and then I'll let you ask your question. He gambled at Indiana, Cincinnati, and Tech. Nothing happened to Cincinnati. It became a conference-wide crisis only would become when he was a Red Raider. They sued. At no point did Texas Tech make a suit versus the Big 12. It was Sorsby who sued. And finally, Cincinnati untouched. So the question I have is, how does asking those four questions cause him to get so riled up? So riled up. He could have said anything. He could have said, you know, Sean, that's a good question. I appreciate it. And the Big 12 is, you know, greater than 12. We're 16 strong. And we appreciate Texas Tech. And we're going to look at working with Texas Tech in the future. That's it. Then it's a non-issue.
25: I agree.
7: Him coming after me, all I was asking is the question that Red Raider fans said, hey, you get a shot of asking your market question. Will you ask him this? So I did.
25: Well, I agree. Your job is to ask the question of the fans. You're the conduit, and I defended you on that over the last week. There's no doubt about it. Let me ask you this. When it comes to the question set up itself, the Oklahoma State paddle deal compared to the tortilla toss where there have been some issues, batteries, things like that, different or the same?
7: I'm talking about a pattern of everything. Tortilla ban traces back to Kansas, claiming a fan threw a knife at his staff. Texas Tech reviewed video. Video showed that it didn't come from the fans. Big 12 fined Kansas 25%, partly for the claim, and Coach Leopold apologized for it. Now, that part of accountability, I'll give him that. Mm-hmm. But what never was revisited, the ban, the false claim created in the first place. So you can't, what I'm saying is you got four facts and a claim that doesn't hold up isn't coincidence anymore. That's a pattern of who gets the benefit of the doubt and who doesn't. And some people are going to say, oh, it's Texas Tech. It's Texas Tech fans. You know, it was 15-1. You know, Kansas State and Iowa State got fined $500,000 for skipping bowl games. Both appealed. Conference denied the appeal on paper, but cut the fine in half, down to $250,000. So don't tell me there's room to work with the school when the conference wants to make room. Tech has never gotten that room.
25: The standing part. Now, I was not at this media days. I've been to many over the years. Sometimes in that setting, the person asking the question does traditionally stand. Were those before you standing, and that's why he came over and said stand up? Or were other people asking questions sitting down, and he just wanted to, I believe, somewhat embarrass you?
7: I'm not going to get into standing or sitting. There was a 15-foot speaker in front of me, and as anyone in radio knows, you try to keep the speaker and the microphone from being out of each other for feedback. Yes, I can say the word tortilla. I am very confident in my words of saying tortilla. However, if you watch the entire video, the entire 3 hours on first day and second day, there was audio problems where it caused several well-spoken media members to sound like they were stuttering or everything. It was just feedback. So that, and then also I was wearing a blue jacket and they said the guy in the purple. I didn't know they were talking to me. And so when they're like, you, I was thrown off. I admit it.
25: But then he comes over and says, stand up, and then gives you, listen, I think Brett Yormark overall has been good for the Big 12. I've said that for years. I think he brought in the right teams. He somewhat saved this conference, got ahead of the Pac-12 when it came to the media rights. But this was such an easy question to answer like a politician, knowing full well he has to or needed to, in part, I think, appease and calm down Texas Tech fans during these media days. And it's like he was looking for a fight. And for some reason, you were the guy on the other side. That's the part I'm trying to figure out from his side. So tell me this. The reaction since then in Lubbock seems like it has not gotten better as it relates to the Big 12 commissioner's office. Fair or unfair? And what's the backstory there?
7: You know, they said relationships can be mended. That's an admission that something's broken. What broke it? What broke it? It is a consistent set of facts where you can't look at the overall thing and say, boy, you know, Texas Tech is being treated fairly by the Big 12. Now, yeah, we're not all going to get the benefit of the doubt. We're all not, you know, a school in Austin or a school in Norman. We are going to fight every time. And you have brought up that there's a chip on the shoulder of West Texas. You're damn right there is. Every single time that, whether it be from the Southwest Conference to the Big 12 or Big 12 rumors to be folded into the Pac-12. Yeah, Tech was never the bridesmaid. They were like the fifth or sixth bridesmaid in whatever everyone was talking about. They were never the bride. So yeah, there is some people that would look at that and go, yeah, we got some beef. But every single day that he has not gone back during Big 12 media days, the rest of the day and the next day, I would try to go up to him, and several times Commissioner Yarmark turned his back at me. I wasn't going to push it. I was just going to say, thank you very much, and we'd like to invite you onto the Rockin' Pregame Show so you can have a conversation with us. We've asked him that for a week. We're not doing it anymore. If he doesn't want to talk, great. If he wants to be mad, that's his prerogative. I asked the question that my fans and the fans of my show wanted to hear. I just want to know, how can you fix a relationship? Fixing a relationship means that you have to give and take. A Big 12 is doing a lot of taking. Where's the giving?
25: Quick break with Sean Dillon. We will talk about Brendan Sorsby and that fiasco coming up next on Heartland College Sports.
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25: Pete Mundo continuing. Sean Dillon is joining us. Rockin' pregame covering Texas Tech. He went viral last week at Big 12 Media Days and ticked off Brett Yormark in the process. So let's talk Brendan Sorsby.
14: I've defended Tech on the Sorsby deal, saying, listen, I think that Texas Tech did what it had to do given the circumstances and the relationship. Do I think they handled it perfectly from a PR perspective? No. Do I think that video with Campbell and McGuire and Hocutt was goofy? Yes.
25: Do you think that they played it perfectly, or do you think they could have made some changes if they do it all over again?
7: Because you weren't at Big 12 Media Days, you didn't get to see Joey McGuire's individual breakout session. So I'll break it down for a second. One of the questions was talking about Sorsby, and he talked about his own family's trend with addiction. And he talked about the concept of you got to take care of the young man. And my question to you, as a dad, if my son or daughter goes to their coach and says, I got a problem, I need help, wouldn't you want that coach to help? I would. And so I think, yes, there were some missteps. They could have said a lot of things and just let it be. Do I think Sorsby was ever going to see the field? No, not at all. However, I do feel that abandoning him, whenever, abandoning him would have been detrimental to the program, to the recruits.
25: That's because what they did, though. They did ultimately bail on him, though.
7: Cody Campbell said he was paying him. So is that bailing?
25: Did he need the paycheck, or did he need the support?
7: Feel that abandoning him, whenever, abandoning him would have been detrimental to the program, to the recruits.
25: That's because what they did, though. They did ultimately bail on him, though.
7: Cody Campbell said he was paying him.

0: So how can you say that he's a, he is still there.
1: So why not just say right out of the gates, he's not playing football here, but we will support him through and through. He's welcome to train here, prepare for the NFL draft. That would have accomplished all that without a lot of the consternation.
0: Ask Joey McGuire. Ask.
1: But I'm saying, do you think that was the right move? How they handled all this?
0: What's my opinion matter? I mean, because because Sermundo, my point is that I believe that Joey McGuire is the coach that Texas Tech has needed ever since. Ever since.
1: I agree.
0: Mike Leach. And his ability to have the heart, the compassion, and to give a rat's ass about these players are commendable. And he cares about every single player.
1: Sean Dillon, rockin' pregame, joining us on Heartland College Sports. I'm Pete Mundo. Grateful to have you here as always. Please like the video and subscribe to the channel. So let me ask you this then, Sean. Do Texas Tech fans, just generally, anecdotally, from your perspective, do they still want to be members of the Big 12 Conference?
0: They're going to be members of the Big 12 Conference. I want everyone to stop saying, you know, they're not leaving. Because I want you to think about this, Pete. If every year, or three or four times, Brett Yormark has to go, here you go, Joe McGuire, here's the Big 12 trophy, and he's gritting his teeth, isn't that better than for them to go to the ACC and incur more travel expenses, more problems for their athletes? So why?
1: I agree.
0: They're not going anywhere. Stop it. Stop trying to make the ACC happen, folks. It ain't going to happen. Stop trying to make the SEC happen. It's not going to happen. Stop trying to make the Big Ten happen. It's not going to happen. They are going to be a thorn in the Big 12 till the Big 12 dissolves.
1: But more of that seems to be coming from circles of Tech fans, right? Or are you hearing it in other places?
0: Doesn't matter who's saying it. It's just talk. It's just talk, Pete. I mean, I can say that, you know, I'm, you know, because of all this fun, I got myself a six-figure job with ESPN. Won't be true, but I could say it. I mean, anyone can say anything. The fact is, as of today, Texas Tech is a member in good standing, depending on if you ask Brett Yormark, of the Big 12 Conference, period. They will be a member of the Big 12 Conference, period. They're not going anywhere, period.
1: And do you think that is ultimately, if Tech leadership had its druthers, what would they want from your perspective?
0: To be a member of the Big 12 Conference and be the biggest pain in the ass to the Big 12.
1: Mm-hmm. And can't they be exactly what they wanted to be all these years, which was the big kahuna in a power league? I mean, that's what they're on the verge of being with a couple of more
0: on the
1: years
0: verge.
1: Like they had.
0: Whoa. On the verge, they're there.
1: They've had one season.
0: No, I will tell you this much. This year's team, Pete, is five times better than last year. Cam Dickey, Jacoby Williams, you add Quentin Joyner back in the room. So you've got three monster high ceiling backs in one room. That's not a depth chart line. That's a problem for opposing defensive coordinators. So you lose Jacob Rodriguez and David Bailey. But think about David Bailey. He had 14 and a half sacks last year. That number matched his entire three-year total at Stanford. Now, what does that say when he needed 1 year at Tech to match 3 years at Stanford? Well, what it meant is Stanford never built a role that got him where he needed to be. Tech staff evaluated it right, and it worked. Jets took him second overall to the NFL, confirming it wasn't a scheme mirage. So now you add Austin Romaine. That's some juice at linebacker replacing Jacob Rodriguez. Three-year starter, three-time All-Big 12 at Kansas State.

0: transferred in for his final season. You've got a wide receiver room that is better, and it's got stacked with portal juice, including, a five-star named Hudson.
1: I'm not saying that someone is going to fight him. I just want to make sure we see it, right? Win the Big 12, get to a playoff, and let's go.
0: Who is going to fight them in the Big 12?
1: You can make the case, BYU.
0: Who's going to fight them in the Big 12?
1: Got to play the games.
0: Well, if you look at some of the early morning, predictions, some places are having the Red Raiders win 10 or 11 games.
1: They could go 12-0. They got the easiest strength of schedule in the Big 12.
0: Not their fault.
1: I'm not saying it is. I'm just saying they should go. They'll be favored in every single game.
0: Yes, but
1: if I had on a Texas Longhorn reporter and they were talking like you, you'd be like, get this blowhard off the show.
0: No, I totally understand your thoughts there, Pete. But the issue is the Red Raiders have put together a team. Cody Campbell, James Blanchard, Joey McGuire, Kirby Holcutt. They have built a team.
1: Boy, you have had a heck of a week. I'm glad that you've got time for us. Sean Dillon, rocking pregame.
0: Like always, I said, always have time for my friend Pete Mundo.
1: That's sir. But no, you were great. Keep up the awesome work, man. You've been doing it for a long time, obviously. 30 years in the industry, and I know you're not slowing down one bit. So, Sean Dillon, great to have you on the show.
0: Not going away. You can't get rid of me that bad.
1: All right. See you later. Sean Dillon, good to have him on. Appreciate him joining us here on Heartland College Sports. I'm Pete Mundo. We're back next week, same time, same place. Appreciate all of our radio affiliates, and we'll talk to you then.
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3: This is Kansas Profile. I'm Ron Wilson, director of the Huck Boyd National Institute for Rural Development at Kansas State University. When and where did the Civil War begin? Was it when Abraham Lincoln was elected president? When Fort Sumter was fired on by the Confederacy? A good case can be made that the political event which precipitated the Civil War took place in a rural Kansas town that would become the center point of national debate. It's today's Kansas Profile. Paul Bonmeyer is president of the Lecompton Historical Society, which operates the Territorial Museum and other historic properties in Lecompton. He has deep roots here, going back to when his great-grandfather immigrated from Germany and found work as a tailor at a local hotel. Kansas became a territory in 1854. Under the Kansas-Nebraska Act, voters of each state were to determine if slavery would be allowed in that state or not. This led to Bleeding Kansas because of the conflict and violence which ensued. For example, Lawrence was sacked by a pro-slavery mob, and John Brown led a retaliatory massacre. In order to influence the vote for their respective viewpoints, Free Staters came to Kansas Territory from New England, and pro-slavery border ruffians came from Missouri. In a rigged election, the pro-slavery faction won. The city of Lecompton was named the territorial capital in 1855. Funds were allocated for a capitol building. 9 territorial governors would serve in Lecompton. What Free Staters called the bogus legislature drafted a pro-slavery constitution and sent it to Congress for approval so that Kansas could become a state. With strong support from Democrat President James Buchanan, the Constitution was approved by the Senate. However, in the U.S. House, it failed by 8 votes. We were within 8 votes of Lecompton being the state capital, Bonmeyer said. Free State forces rallied. The Kansas election was found to have been fraudulent. Free Staters prevailed in new elections. Eventually, Topeka was designated as the capital. In Lecompton, the site which was to have been the Capitol building would become Lane University. Among the students at Lane were Ida Stover and David Eisenhower. They would marry in the college chapel and become parents of Dwight D. Eisenhower, 34th President of the United States. Today, the former Lane University building serves as the Territorial Museum with hundreds of historic artifacts on display. The chapel where the Eisenhowers were married has been restored in gorgeous form. During the holidays, the museum displays nearly 200 antique Christmas trees and ornaments. Lecompton played a huge role in the nation's turbulent debate. On the House floor, the debate over the Lecompton Constitution was so intense that a fight broke out. One Republican yanked the wig off the head of his Democrat colleague and announced, "I've scalped him." Passionate divisions split the Democratic Party into factions. Four candidates ran for president in 1860. This made it possible for Abe Lincoln to win the presidential election with only 39% of the popular vote. Lincoln would not have been president except for the Lecompton Constitution, wrote KU history professor Jonathan Earle. Lecompton was so prominent that it became part of the name of a political party. A splinter group of Northern Democrats, infuriated by the Lecompton Constitution, ran as the People's Anti-Lecompton Ticket and elected 8 members to Congress. Lecompton was named at least 55 times during the Lincoln-Douglas debates, Bonmeyer said. A historian from the Lincoln Museum in Springfield, Illinois, said that Lecompton was the word, not a word, for 4 years during that time, he said. Today, Lecompton is a rural community of 588 people. Now that's rural. Lecompton is packed with historic sites. In addition to the Territorial Museum, there's the 1856 Democratic Headquarters, the 1892 City Jail, National Historic Landmark Constitution Hall, where the Constitution was drafted, and more. We recognize the importance of this history to the nation, Bonmeyer said. For more information, see www.lecomptonkansas.com. When and where did the Civil War begin? One can make the case that the adoption of the state constitution in Lecompton, Kansas, set in motion the events which would lead to the Civil War. That is why Lecompton can claim to be the Civil War birthplace and the place where slavery began to die. For the Huck Boyd National Institute for Rural Development, this is Ron Wilson with Kansas Profile.
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5: 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We had a pool, hence the diving board. And the class was kind of gathered around, pointing up at me as I stood there. And I have never in all of my life wanted more badly to impress a group of people than I wanted to impress them. So I put my hands out in front of me, did a perfect vertical dive right in the center of the pool, touched off the bottom, started back up, and I have never in all of my life wanted more badly to know how to swim. Because a vertical dive will rip the inflatable duck right off of you. 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
8: 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Coming up next, the news with Mike Slater.
9: Thanks, Bill. Here's what's happening this week in America. Election fraud speech. Thanks a lot, Canada. No more public charges and a teleprompter's betrayal. It's all coming up. Then Bill is going to be here with your message of the day. But first, the president's speech last night dealt mainly with 4 election integrity issues. First, electronic ballot machines. Second, China getting voter information, 220 million Americans voter information. Third, a Michigan voter registration fraud. And fourth, over 250,000 non-citizens on state voter rolls. The biggest headline seems to be not only the Chinese hacking voter information, but the deep state cover-up of that intelligence. The president also said in his speech that NBC and ABC fake news have both said they would not cover this speech because of the fact that they did not like the topic, because they know how corrupt our system is and they don't want to reveal it. These Canadian wildfires have caused a ton of problems with the air quality in our Midwest and Northeast. The air quality index, it's on a scale from 0 to 500. You want to be 0 to 50, maybe you can get up to 100. New York City usually has an air quality index of 60. Well, Detroit's air quality index yesterday was 700. The scale only goes to 500. Other cities across the country in the 200 and 300s. Canada has 858 active fires. A Canadian Senate report just in May said there's not a single authority responsible for wildfire preparedness, response, and recovery in Canada. The Trump administration is reviving a rule that could deny green cards to immigrants who use public benefits, food stamps, Medicaid, housing vouchers, and other forms of welfare. The policy is known as a public charge. If someone is a public charge, then they're not allowed here on a green card. The U.S. Citizenship and Immigration Services said, under President Trump, we are restoring the basic principle that immigrants must be able to support themselves. We have a whole new version of insider trading, these prediction markets. People making bets on different things that are going to happen and then cashing in. But some people have some pretty inside information. For instance, President Trump's longtime teleprompter operator is accused of betting how many mentions the president would make of certain words in a speech. Of course, he would know. He's looking at the speech. He made over a dozen bets over a three-month period and made over $100,000. The president called his actions a disgrace. Thank you again, Bill, for having me on your show yesterday. You can watch that on Bill O'Reilly's YouTube page, also youtube.com/@politicsbyfaith. Bill has your message of the day. Next.
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12: Looks like another hot one across the region here for today. We're expecting to see highs getting up around about the mid-90s for southern Nebraska. It looks like mid-90s for the western portions of Kansas, lower 90s for the eastern half, to the low 90s for the northern portions of Oklahoma as well. Mostly sunny skies to start off the day, maybe a little bit more of a mixture of clouds and sunshine for the eastern portions of the region by the afternoon hours, with maybe just a slight chance for some showers and thunderstorms in those areas as well. And then as we get to tonight, we can expect to see overnight lows lingering in the 70s, primarily for the eastern portions of the region, into the mid to upper 60s for the western half. And we can expect to also see partly cloudy skies for tonight, with those chances for rain showers dissipating as we get through the later evening. By Sunday, a few areas looking at heat advisories for the southwestern and south central portions of Nebraska. A hot day still lingering around about the mid to upper 90s across the region, it looks like. Mostly sunny skies to start off the day, but a little bit more cloud cover coming in by the afternoon for south central Kansas, with a chance for some showers and storms.
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15: So happy to welcome Jeffrey Bott to the show. He has been through so much with countless knee surgeries, but yet finding a way practically on one leg to race in some really tough races on a bicycle, plus dealing with so many ups and downs in his personal life. He's written two books, Uphill and also Biological Deception. Jeffrey, thanks so much for coming on.
16: Thank you, Kate. I'm honored and privileged to be here, so I appreciate the offer to come onto your show. So thank you.
15: Let's talk about, first of all, what happened to you with rugby. Were you always a sports kid? Were you just rabidly interested in all sports?
16: I was. How long do we have? About 2 hours, I think you said, right? No, I'm kidding. But yeah, I was a tremendous athlete in high school. I had a lot of accolades. When I was 17 years old, I lived in a city called Hull in England, and I was Hull School's champion at 100 and 200 meters. And I went to soccer trials. I was a tremendous goalkeeper in soccer, but those trials didn't go very well. So then I got invited to go to the Hull Under 19 rugby trials. And I thought, okay, I'm going to do this. So I went and I got selected to play for Hull Under 19. So the first and only match I had, someone kicked me on the knee, and I was a rugby player, right? And I felt something go, and I walked off the field. I washed off all the blood, and this is how we behaved back in those days. They don't do that now. So I washed the blood off my knee and walked back on the field and started playing. And then I didn't think anything of it, except 2 weeks later, I'm in my family home, my parents' home, and my knee collapsed. And wow, the pain from the knee collapsing was astonishing. And so I went to see a doctor, and we had social medicine back then in England. We still do. We have that. But they wouldn't do anything because it's a knee, right? It's not important. So I, 6 months later, I ended up having surgery through my father had private insurance. So I had surgery, and to this day, I remember waking up in the recovery room, and there was this object pickling in a jar next to my head, and I looked at it and I thought, wow, what is that? Well, that was my lateral meniscus. It was torn in half. It wasn't U-shaped anymore. It was Y-shaped. And I don't think anybody knew back then how troubling that was. I mean, it's the cushion between your bones, right? Your tibia plateau and your femoral ball there. It's your cushion. So you lose that cushion, you're in serious trouble. But I didn't know any of that. I carried on playing sports even after I had the meniscus taken out. But I was lucky because I educated myself. I went to college. I knew I was going to college. I got a degree. So something, I don't know what, was controlling me, was telling me, go and educate yourself. Forget sports, you know. But I missed the sports. I did. I was quite a prolific athlete in school.
15: And with that being said, and that happening, like you said, people didn't know that much. Tell the listeners how many surgeries you've had since then.
16: Oh, gosh, I'm on number 15 now. I had my 15th last year, but I didn't know until 20 years after I had my meniscus removed. You know, I'm 37 now. I'm living in Lake Tahoe, and I didn't know they had world-class surgeons back then, and I was in trouble. So I had a renowned surgeon open me up. That was, I don't know how many surgeries that was at that point, number 6, I think, and he opened me up, and I was expecting miracles to happen, but he said, Jeff, your knee's finished. I can't do anything about it. So he stitched me back up, and, you know, in the recovery room, those were the first tears that I shed from having knee problems, and I didn't know. So I got transferred to a surgeon who replaces knees, and now I'm 38 years old, and I saw other specialists, and we decided that knee replacement was the thing to do. So I went, and he was preparing me January 2002 to do a knee replacement, and he was very reluctant. I knew that, and I was too young. You know, back then the technology wasn't the same. It was very different. It would last 10 years and then I'd do another one, and I'd be in very serious trouble, you know, as I'm approaching 60. He knew I'm active. I travel a lot. I do a lot. So he, you know, 4 days before the surgery, he called me up and said, Jeff, I can't. I'm not going to replace your knee. I'm not going to do it. So he transferred me to I had to be transferred. I had to be, I couldn't just call up this special doctor. We had to be transferred, and I got taken on as a special case. And Dr. Watson was a world-renowned surgeon. And he said, Jeff, yeah, we can do this. And I was really optimistic. And so he performed surgery, and I learned later on that this was groundbreaking experimental surgery, and he sliced open my knee. The scar's 10 inches long, and he hacksawed my knee in half, and he set it on a 15-degree angle. Well, even today, no one can figure the 15-degree angle. It makes no sense to anybody, but I made it work, except I had a complication, so 5 weeks later, I had more surgery, and then 6 months later, I rejected all that. So I had to do the femoral osteotomy again. And remember, these are massive surgeries. And then he said, Jeff, after that, I was beginning to recover. He said, Jeff, I found a cadaver meniscus. I said, great, you know. So he inserted a cadaver meniscus, and then about 4 months later, I had all the hardware removed. So within that period of 18 months, I'd had five horrendous, I mean, they were massive surgeries, and I was on crutches for those 18 months, and I was in physical therapy for 2 years. And I, at the end of physical therapy, I walked away. I walked away because I was, not because I was finished, but because I was finished, I just literally couldn't do anymore. And they said, Jeff, you're finished. We have to replace the knee. This was May 2004. And I said, no, I'm not finished. I'm not going to go through all that and have my knee replaced. So I didn't. I held off. And the story continued. You know, 2 months, 2.5 months later, 2.5 years later, I was having trouble again. I'd just done a huge cycle ride. The surgeon said you won't be able to cycle. So, okay, I got on my bike and I started cycling. And I live in the mountains. So I started training and cycling up mountain passes. And I did things that were astonished. The renowned medical profession was stunned at what I could do, but I wasn't going to give up. I wasn't going to go through all that and give up, you know, and I didn't. But 2.5 years later, October 2006, I had another surgery, and I dissolved the cadaver meniscus. My body just rejected it. It was gone. It was dissolved. And even after that surgery, I had another complication. And so I had to have my 13th. At that point, I had my 13th knee surgery. And it was just shocking. It was horrendous what I went through. But I dealt with it, you know. I fought through it. And my medical record said I rejected the rebuild surgeries. But I didn't. I worked really hard to make my knee last another 23 years. And I'm proud of that, but wow, it was horrendous. The surgeries were just massive.
15: Boy, I bet it was. And you know, you talk about that in your book Uphill, and how do you keep going? It's brave, it takes courage, it really does. And to know what's coming next and not sure, is this going to be the time, and do I not have to worry after this, and then get that news, that startling news, okay, now we're going to try this, it's shot, it's done. How did you do that? How did you tackle that mentally?
16: Oh, gosh. It was tough. I fought through that, but it wasn't I'm sure we're going to talk about this, but it was what came after the surgeries that was devastating, you know? It kind of, looking back now, what I went through with my surgeries, you know, on crutches for 18 months. And I learned a lot. I learned a lot about myself. I learned a lot about my desire, my passion, my motivation. I was motivated. I wasn't going to give up. You know, I worked incredibly hard.
15: Coming up as we continue with Jeffrey Bott, it's more than surgeries he has to deal with next.
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15: And we're back with our special guest, Jeffrey Bott. Jeffrey, I can imagine after all those surgeries, obviously you would have to really be fighting this mentally. What was that like?
16: You don't go through all those surgeries and come out normal. It's impossible. And you don't spend 2 years in physical therapy and not be damaged. You can't do that. It's just impossible. So I was a changed person, and I tried to find ways to overcome that. And I did with my cycling. The heroics on a bike were incredible, but I was preparing. I didn't know at the time, obviously, but I was preparing for what came after that. And what came after that, my surgeries were just nothing. It was just part of life. You know, what came after was ripped me to pieces.
15: Yeah, and let's talk about it. That you're leading us there. What came after that?
16: Well, a month after I found out I rejected the knee rebuild surgeries and spent 4 years trying to save my knee, my wife filed for divorce, and I didn't know what was going on. I couldn't handle it, to be honest. I wasn't prepared for it. I couldn't, you know, all the anesthesia, the staggering pain, I had nerve damage. And I honestly, I've never had pain like nerve damage. You know, my surgeon accidentally stuck a needle through the main nerve at the back of the knee. And I screamed for 2 weeks. They put me on drugs and I refused to take the drugs. The side effects were worse than the pain. So I screamed through that. So anyway, a month after I rejected all the surgeries, my wife filed for divorce, and it cascaded into an absolute complete mess. And I ended up losing most things I ever worked for, but I wasn't prepared. I couldn't fight. And I turned around to her. I'm not going to fight the divorce. I couldn't physically do it. And a few years later, the following year in 07, I met my surgeon on the dance floor at a charity event. And we hooked on the dance floor because we knew what we'd been through. And I said to him, I said, you know, I'm getting divorced now, right? He said, yeah, Jeff. He said, people who go through what you went through, you don't survive because you're lying there naked, not physically naked. I mean, everything is revealed, right? When you're struggling like that. And divorce was a disaster. I was given 5 minutes to get out of my house. Otherwise, the sheriffs would come in. My lawyer wanted to destroy his law practice. I think that's what was going on. The judge had a vendetta against my lawyer, so allowed perjury and fraud to go on. I mean, it just went on and on and on. If I knew then what I know now, I'd have been thrown in jail for contempt because I wouldn't have been able to shut my mouth in a courtroom, right? Because this stuff went on right in front of me. We're supposed to keep quiet. And wow, I appealed what was going on, and we lost that appeal at the local appellate court. And not only did we lose the appeal, but they voted to seal my document, my public records. So my divorce file can't be accessed. They didn't want it to be a case where other lawyers could access it because it was nuts. But anyway, I at the time when she filed, I was living the American dream. We had a beautiful home. We had a guest house. We sold the guest house before everything became irrational, and I took the money from that. Best thing I ever did. I sometimes regret doing it at the time, but I don't now. But I took the money that I had in the guest house that we split, and I bought another house, you know. And this was March 2007. June 2007, a forest fire came through my neighborhood and destroyed my neighborhood in South Lake Tahoe. So and I had my kids that weekend. I had my kids two weekends every month. And so I had my kids that weekend, and we went shopping one day to get some food. It was too windy for me to cycle, so I didn't cycle. And I don't cycle in mountains in the wind, you know. I've nearly been blown off mountains from the wind. So we went shopping, and we heard people say there's a fire. We didn't know what we were talking about. A house fire, a car fire, we had no idea. So we got the food, we went outside, and we saw this huge plume of smoke. And we knew where it was coming from. So we drove back to my house, and we headed towards the fire because that's where my house was. And we parked outside the house. I took photographs. There's photos in my book uphill, and the fire plume was going right over the top of my house. I knew we were in trouble. I didn't have anything because I just bought the house. So we were leaving to go and get a hose so I could try and protect the house, you know. But the police came, said, you got to get out. So we got evacuated. When the street was on fire, there was a house four down from me. Flames were coming out of the window. So we were evacuating as our street was going up in flames. And, you know, this was while my divorce was going on. This was stuff where things were beginning to cascade. I was on a street with 24 homes. There was six left after the forest fire. It was just utter destruction. There was 254 homes in my neighborhood. Half a block down from my house was the hottest part of the fire. They reckon that was 2,000 degrees. I mean, the destruction was, anyone who keeps pushing for wars, you know, go to a forest fire after the destruction and see that. And it was earth-shattering to me. And this was while everything else, while my life was cascading, you know, down in a cesspit of hell. This was,
15: exactly. And with the kids and hearing that and just how descriptive you were, and you talk about that too in the book, but then what happens after the fire? I mean, what do you do when you're getting it from all ends?
16: Oh God, it didn't stop. And people who are listening to this will know, you know, when your back is against the wall, that's when you realize who your true friends are, right? And it's unfortunate. So family members started to come after me. Friends came after me. And business partners came after me. They came after me with baseball bats. You know, they start beating you down. You start heading into this black abyss. You know, they start beating you down. And I couldn't live in my house for 5 months. So I'm living in some rental, which I don't like. It was a very small house. That's not why I didn't like it. I didn't like the neighborhood. I didn't like the area. But I knew it was close to where my children had friends. So when I had them, you know, twice a month, at weekends, I knew they would have somewhere to go. That was my focus, was how to protect my children through all this. Because no one cared. The judge, the lawyers, the system didn't care about my kids. So I had their own mother didn't care about the kids. I had to, you know, try and protect my children. And so I selected a house. I rented a house. I hated the neighborhood, but it was close to where my children could have friends. And I couldn't live in where they could go visit the friends when they came to my house. So I was still alone, right? I mean, I was still alone. But we learned some stuff because we when my kids were there, I said, look, we're not going to eat watching TV. We're going to sit at the table. We're going to eat like normal people. So we did. We sat at the tables and we had our meals at the tables. You know, we didn't eat in separate rooms. We didn't do any of this stuff. I think we came together as two children and a father. And we picked a night where my son was allowed to watch certain things on TV. And we had a day and some days where my daughter picked. And that was when I learned to watch SpongeBob, you know, because my daughter likes SpongeBob. You know, you make the most of these devastating situations.
15: Coming up as we move through our conversation with our guest, Jeffrey Bott, getting into the new place, finding it wasn't ready because a pipe burst, and then getting served with a really wicked curveball. That's coming up next with me, Kate Delaney.
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15: We're back with Jeffrey Bott, and Jeffrey, you know, we were talking about what you were dealing with the house fire, and then a pipe burst. You walk in when you're finally going to move back in, so you're hit with that. And after that happens, you're traveling, and when you come back from traveling, you get a wild call from your lawyer. What happens?
16: I'm working in Venezuela. He calls me, said, "You come and see me when you get home." So I got home, and I sit in his office. He said, "Oh, you've just had a default judgment filed." And he looked at me, he said, "It's exactly what you want in a divorce." I said, "Don't be stupid. That's ridiculous. She's not going to give me what I want in a divorce." And it just cascaded. While all this stuff was going on, things just kept hitting. It kept hitting and hitting and hitting. But I couldn't give up, you know. That's the premise of Uphill. You just keep going. You can't give up. And even in the book, you know, people do give up. And I know that. And even in my book, I don't use the word suicide, right? And it's not a word it never even came into my head. Although I used to come down mountain passes at over 55 miles an hour. I mean, that's how crazy I was. But I needed that rush. I needed that adrenaline. I needed that excitement. And that was part of keeping going, right? You climb these huge mountain passes with only one strong leg. The other leg, there's no power in it. So I'm climbing these mountain passes with only one leg, and I'm coming back down at over 55 miles an hour. And that's the kind of excitement I needed to keep going. There was some mornings where I didn't want to get out of bed. You know, there was no reason to get out of it, but I had to. I had a company, right? my wife had emptied the bank accounts. I had a company to, I had employees to pay. And I, to this day, I'm still proud. Despite of all that I was going through, I never defaulted on anybody's paycheck. You know, I didn't get a salary, but I didn't default on anyone else's paycheck because that was important to them. And I, there's things I'm proud of and there's things I'm not proud of in the book. It's a controversial book and it was written that way. I wanted it to be controversial, but I was also pretty angry when I wrote it. So it's, but anyway, yeah, a lot went on and it just never ended. It never stopped, you know. And you asked, how did I deal with it? Well, the deeper I fell into the abyss, the deeper the cesspit of hell I was in, my ambitions, my cycling ambitions got crazier. And they did. They got, the mountain passes I scaled got higher. I did the death ride a couple of times. I nearly did it three times, but I did it twice. And the death ride is, it's one of the biggest rides in Western America. You know, it's 129 miles. It's five mountain passes and it's 15,000 feet of vertical climbing. I mean, it's a massive ride. When you look at the profile, it's just sawtooth, you know, it's up and down. And I did that. And my Dr. Watson, the primary surgeon, he said, Jeff, if you do that, I'm going to send you a psychiatrist. And I sometimes wish he'd sent me to a psychiatrist, you know. But I did it. And when I finished it, I went back to his office. I said, I want the name of that psychiatrist. And Dr. Watson, he's a great guy, just brilliant surgeon and cared. That's the thing. The people who I worked with, they cared. And he looked at me and said, no, I'm not going to give you the name of the psychiatrist. He said, I'm so proud of you. And during the period of 2 years in physical therapy, when my knee was falling apart the second time, I dissolved a cadaver bone graft. The screws I was rejecting the screws that was holding the plate that was keeping my knee together. The screws were being pushed out of my skin. My body was rejecting everything the surgeon did. And I just walked away from physical therapy. And Chris Proctor, my physical therapist, he called me up one day and said, where are you? I said, Chris, I can't come anymore. I'm done. He said, no, you're not. He said, you get into this office right now. And he didn't know I was crying on the other end of the phone. And I was. It was, those were tough periods.
15: Yeah, tough periods. And through this all, as you said, you were so proud that you were able to still meet the payroll. And you have this company. And your company, actually, if we take a shortcut, and you can explain more about it, but you fix scientific instruments, right?
16: Yeah, I got a job in England, totally out of the blue. I got this job in England. I worked for one of the top four mass spectrometer manufacturers in the world. There was four companies back in the 80s making mass spectrometers, high-end stuff. I mean, this is high-end mass spectrometry. And there was four companies. There was two in Manchester and one in America and one in Germany. So there was only four of them. And I worked for this company and they trained me really well. And then I started to travel around the world installing this equipment. But I'd been to America in 73. My mother's brother moved to America. He moved to Boston. So I was 11 years old. 74 we came here. I was 11 years old. Came with my twin brother and we came to America. And it blew us away. America was totally different to anything we'd experienced in England. It was just magical. It was amazing. And then one of my older brothers moved to, he worked for McDonnell Douglas down in Southern California in Long Beach. And so we came out on holiday in 79. And a 16-year-old kid coming to California is, again, it blew us away. The things we saw, it was just incredible. Yeah. So I came to America in 86. As soon as I got this job, I knew I wanted to move to America. And I did. I worked for the same company and they were looking for engineers to travel in America. And it was a huge risk for them. It was a huge risk for me because I was inexperienced, right? And then all of a sudden I come to America. I'm an engineer. I'm representing the company that I worked for and I'm supposed to know what I'm doing. And sometimes I didn't, but you know, you've learned to improvise. I improvised a lot because even today I can travel to a site and I have to fix their laboratory problems, right? They have issues. And so I get called out and sometimes I'm overseas. I'm in countries where they don't speak English. And so I have to improvise. Sometimes I don't know what's going on, and I have to look, I have to think, I have to read. I installed some equipment in Russia before all this stuff started in 2022, and I had an instrument. I worked in a small town east of Moscow, 90 kilometers east of Moscow. Well, I didn't know what I was doing. So, you know, they like to drink. So we would go out for dinner, you know, we'd have beer, and then we'd have vodka chasers with the beer. And then I'd go back to the hotel and I'd read PDF files and I'd read stuff. So I'd try and educate myself so I knew what I was doing. So I'd go back in the next day. But it was fascinating to me. But yeah, I buy and sell equipment. I teach people how to use it, and I fix. I'm an electronic engineer, and so I come from an era where I still fix to component level. And sometimes one client in Denver asked me, "Can you do something for a piece of equipment I'd never seen before in my life?" I said, "What do you want?" So he told me. So I designed the circuit. I went to a local store, bought all the parts. I made this circuit board, installed it in his instrument, and made it work. You know, it's exciting to me. I still get kicks out of it. It's the satisfaction, right? I get satisfaction out of what I'm doing. And I think that's part of recovery from I could go into management, I could work for another company, but I don't want to, you know, I don't like that. I used to have an office in just north of New York. We had 9 people working there, and I quit my engineering. I had to fly out twice a month to New York, and I became a human resources guy. It's not what I want to do. It's not what I like. I've won an award in South America for some of my work. And I published a paper in 89 that was world-class stuff that was going on. I get a kick still out of doing that. Maybe that's also part of my recovery. I have the cycling and I have my work, you know. And when I was in Venezuela, I was doing work down there for PDVSA, the oil company. And I got invited down there. And when I went down, there was an English guy working at the oil company. Pure coincidence, but that was 4 days after my wife filed for divorce. And I went down there, I did my work, I came back, I told them what needs to be done, and I got invited down again in 07, and I finished my work. And the guy down there, we're still friends, he read Uphill. He said, "Jeff," he said, I didn't know all that stuff, personal stuff, was going on in your book. And it's a word I use in Uphill, compartmentalize, you know. I was able to put the chaos that was going on in my life, stick it in my head, the same area where common sense is, because I don't access that either. But I was able to do astonishing work that I'm really proud of.
15: More of our conversation with Jeffrey Bott on the flip side.
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15: We're back with our special guest, Jeffrey Bott. Jeffrey, after your first book, which was about your personal experiences, then you decide to write a novel. Where did you get the inspiration for that story?
16: I got a call from a Serbian guy, and he wanted me to test the diamond in Namibia. And we talked about this a few days ago when you called me. And so I thought, well, this would make a good beginning, because the guy was found hanging in his bedroom 3 weeks later. So I never got to go out and test this diamond. And to this day, they called it suicide, but was it? I don't know. The diamond industry is so controlled. Who knows? I have no idea, but I thought, okay, that would make a good story. Right. And so again, I went back to Jaws. I had to, because I'm a new author, I'm a new writer, I have to get the readers engaged from the first word, right? The first chapter, I have to get the readers engaged. And all my books are like that. So they're exciting. There's things going on. There's assassinations, there's chases, there's also explosions. There's all sorts of going on in my first chapters in the books, because I want to get the readers engaged and enthralled. And they turn into page turners then. And that's how they've been described. They're a page turner. And so that's how I got Biological going. But I didn't know where it was heading. The first few chapters are quite exciting, but I didn't have a story yet. And then COVID-19 was happening, right? And all the, I'm not going to get into that nonsense. But anyway, so it's, so a friend sent me a video. It was a short 5-minute video, and it was how governments plan on taking over the population, right, and control the people. And I thought, that's great. That's fantastic. I read that. I watched it again a couple of times. I watched this 5-minute video. I knew exactly where my story was going to go. And I spent the next 3 weeks just compiling this book. It took about 3 weeks to write, because I couldn't stop. I knew where it was going. And the book allowed me to bring in personal experiences too, and I'll spoil it if I tell you what the experiences are. But there's a lot of personal stuff in the book, and it allowed me to do that, you know. And it was crazy. And when I had it printed, and it was printed in 2020, published in 2020, I read it. I couldn't put it down. I started reading. Well, this is a really good story. I'm the author. I have to say that, right? You know, but readers now are telling me this is a really good story. I've had professional reviewers have looked at the book, and they've sent me phenomenal reviews of the book, 5-star ratings, and they're comparing it to Robert Ludlum and the late John Le Carre and Tom Clancy and wow, people like that. I can't make that connection. I can't say, yeah, I'm like them. I have my own writing style. But when people compare, when professionals who are reviewing my book, when they say, your books are like, you know, X, Y, and Z, like these prolific authors, it's quite an accolade. It's remarkable to me. I keep saying I'm stunned. Yeah. But it's remarkable. But I think the other thing is, then the Ukraine war started, right? And I started to learn things. I started to learn more stuff about what was going on in Ukraine. And a lot of this was hidden, you know. Tucker Carlson tried to bring it up, but he got fired from Fox News. So I started to read into it. There was more material. Biological deception. I have this clever ability. One of the reviewers said, you close the book and you think, wow, this can happen. That's my style of writing. That's how I wanted the book to be. When the reader closes the last page, reads the last page, I want them to put the book down and go, wow, that could happen. So it's fiction, but I have a clever ability to muddy the boundaries between fiction and reality. And I do. And for some reason, you know, this ability to create stories that merge fiction and reality is done on purpose. But I got that out of all the chaos that was in my life. So when the Ukraine war started, I got some more information. So Reader's Magnet were involved, and I had I rewrote. I had the 10,000 words, right? I had the 25 pages, but it didn't change the story. I didn't change the story. I added to it. I enhanced the story. So I'm clever in that I can predict certain things. And in my two other thrillers that are part of the trilogy, I'm predicting events that happen later, a few years later. You know, my second thriller is AI. It was written in 2021. Well, now robots and AI are all over the place. They're right in the news every day. So I did a second edition of Biological Deception. I enhanced what was going on. I was very perceptive. But the biological weapons have been developed around the world, right? This is going on. There's treaties, there's world treaties, there's UN treaties, there's all sorts saying you can't do this. But
15: right,
16: sorry, countries are doing this. They're actually doing this. And so I added more wording to enhance my book, and I did a second edition of Biological Deception. I enhanced what was going on. I was very perceptive. But the biological weapons have been developed around the world, right? This is going on. There's treaties, there's world treaties, there's UN treaties, there's all sorts saying you can't do this. But
15: right,
16: sorry, countries are doing this. They're actually doing

0: So I did a second edition, and that's how my stories are. And the other thing, I created a character. I wanted to create a character that readers would like, right? So I created this character, and he's been shaped. I made him shaped by events that have happened in his life. So it's like me, events have happened in my life. So now he's shaped and he's controlled, and he's pretty emotional. I mean, even when I was, I had to edit the second edition, right? And even I'm in tears in some of the chapters that, because I make them pretty emotional, because he's emotional. When you go through traumatic events in your life, you have no control over your emotions, you know? You just, your body chemistry has changed. And I
1: Right.
0: made the character like that too. I made him, people say it's me, but my neighbor, I gave copies of my thriller trilogy to my neighbor, and then I get this cryptic message, text message. You said, "Hey Daniel, I really liked your books." And it came from an iCloud account. I didn't know who it was. I said, "Who's this?" He said, "It's your neighbor, Bob." It's like, whoa, he sent me this cryptic message. But it's not me, except I had the pleasure of meeting Lee Child a couple of years ago. And Lee Child wrote the Jack Reacher series, right? And
1: Yeah.
0: he's a really nice guy, really down to earth. I mean, I don't know how many books he's sold, but he was approachable, right? He went to the same university I did. I didn't know that. He went to University of Sheffield in England. But I met him in Manhattan. There was an alumni event, and he was the guest speaker. And when I found out he was the guest speaker, I said, "Okay, I want to go." Right? So I went and I met him. I talked to him. And when you're writing all these books, when you're including the same character on all these books, you have to know the character.
1: Right.
0: So you have to know his personality. You have to know how he's going to react. You can't change the person. If the trilogy, I wrote a trilogy, so Daniel Cross has to stay the same in the trilogy. He
1: Right.
0: can't be 6'4" in one book and 5'8" in another book,
1: Sure.
0: right? He can't be,
1: Yeah.
0: you know, 200 pounds in one book and 250 pounds in another. You got to keep the character
1: Consistent.
0: consistent.
1: Yeah.
0: And I asked Lee Child. I said, "The character is you know, and except the guy is tall, right? Jack Reacher is tall. Well, Lee
1: Sure.
0: Child is he." He's freaking, he's above me. His head is above my head. You know, he's a tall guy. So you've got to pick a personality that you know so you can keep it
1: Keep it.
0: consistent.
1: Yeah.
0: And I did. So
1: Wow.
0: people think it's me, but it's not me, except he travels. And biological deception, I love how he's able to communicate. When he goes to foreign countries, he can communicate with people who have different cultures, different languages, different personalities, you know. And that's how I am when I travel overseas. I have that ability. I'm very good at it. When I was in the lab in Venezuela, I had people who couldn't speak English. I had them laughing their heads off. When I was installing a machine in this lab in Russia, you know, the first day I have people laughing their heads off. You know,
1: Right.
0: we're all the same in the end, right? Take away the politicians, all the people are the same. We're the
1: Yep.
0: same worldwide. We're just
1: Right.
0: different language, different culture, but people are people. And I love that in biological deception. I bring that out very well. He's able to communicate with these people who want to take over the world, right? He's able to deal with them and handle them and talk on their level and
1: Yeah.
0: make them comfortable with him. And that's how I am. It allowed me, the book allowed me to express myself, right?
1: Right.
0: You know, it's full of emotion and passion, and
1: Right.
0: it helped me escape. It helped me escape.
1: Which is the best? And a perfect place to end this. Jeff Bott, thank you so much.
0: I don't know what to say. It's a real pleasure. I'd say I'm lost for words, but you don't want me lost for words. But it's been a pleasure being on this show, and I want to express my sincere thank you for everything. I mean, you have faith in what I'm trying to do, and I appreciate that more than anything.
1: I'm Kate Delaney, back next weekend with another inspiring story.
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3: Time now for the O'Reilly Update message of the day. President Trump recently said the USA is going to run the Strait of Hormuz. In the meantime, the mullahs in Tehran are getting angrier and angrier. Not a good situation. So the new Ayatollah, whoever he is rejecting international inspectors from his now damaged nuclear sites. If the Iranians hold to that threat, there is going to be mass destruction in Persia. Unfortunately, many civilians will die. Sadly, our endeavor in Iran is not going well, at least today. Tomorrow might be something different. But the imagery obtained by CNN, of all people, shows that new construction at Tehran's nuclear enrichment facilities is underway. Those photos confirm the Iranians are resurrecting their atomic nuclear program. Everybody knew they were close to a nuke, and now the mullahs are confirming it. So they're just asking for trouble. Like the Japanese in World War II, how many times did we give them the chance to surrender before we had to obliterate Hiroshima and Nagasaki? A question worth pondering. I'm Bill O'Reilly. I approve the message by writing it. You can reach me, Bill at BillO'Reilly.com, Bill at BillO'Reilly.com, name in town if you wish to opine. All right, let's go to the mail. Shelley. Shelley says, greatly enjoyed No Spin News tonight, Mr. O. Find it fascinating that all of the news folks out there, you were the one who got the awesome last interview with Lindsey Graham. I'll be sure to watch all of it. Yes, it is worth watching. BillO'Reilly.com has it. You just punch it up, and there is the last extensive interview the late senator did. David, looks to me as if the Iranian military is really running the country.
4: Yeah.
3: The diplomats, government officers, and spokesperson over there have no true authority to do anything. That is true. It's a theocracy. It's fascist state. Get out of line. I don't care who you are. You're dead. Ed Freeman, Nashville, Tennessee. Bill, did you read John Bolton's article in the Wall Street Journal? He believes the Iranian leadership is so weak it cannot control factions within the country. Mr. Bolton has no credibility with us at all. We do not believe he is an accurate broker of information. So if his name's on it, I don't bother. Edward Wood, Edenton, North Carolina. The sad truth is President Trump has gotten himself into a quagmire of his own making. Does he have the fortitude to finish this, or does it finish him? War proponent Lindsey Graham, God rest his soul, is dead. Does the president have much support on Capitol Hill? No. The American citizens are weary of Iran. Capitol Hill, the Republican Party is staying behind the president on the Iran issue. But you're right. I'd say most Americans are tired of this. Not to say it was the wrong thing to do, but we're not a patient people. In a moment, something you might not know. Home ownership has been the foundation of the American dream for generations. 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
1: The curb bit gives you more than a cowboy look. 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
1: 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I'm Rick Lamb, and this has been the Horse Show Minute. Ride safely.
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7: News this hour at Town Hall. I'm Bob Agnew in Washington. Smoke from those Canadian wildfires severely impacting the U.S. Here's correspondent Laura Winter.
8: 20 states in Washington, D.C. impacted by the smoke pouring down from Canada as a result of the massive wildfires. People are urged to stay indoors, especially folks with health conditions like asthma. A big concern in East Rutherford, New Jersey at MetLife Stadium, which has been covered in the haze. That's where the World Cup soccer finals are scheduled to take place on Sunday, the final matchup between Argentina and Spain at 3:00 Eastern.
7: Barbara Gluckenstein's a 72-year-old nurse. She's only going outside on rare occasions to stay away from all that smoke.
9: I'm healthy, but I know what air particles do to the body, and I wish more people were wearing masks and little babies and children were inside.
7: Federal health officials have identified lettuce from Mexico served by Taco Bell locations across five states as a source of the widespread outbreak of the diarrhea-causing parasite Cyclospora.
10: The Centers for Disease Control and Prevention confirmed the source and warned consumers not to eat shredded iceberg lettuce from Taco Bell restaurants in Indiana, Kentucky, Michigan, Ohio, and West Virginia. Officials have identified a single supplier of the lettuce. The federal warnings to consumers didn't identify the company, but a federal official who was briefed on the investigation and not authorized to discuss it told the AP it was Taylor Farms in Salinas, California. I'm Haya Pinchwani.
7: At a reception with President Trump on Friday, FIFA President Gianni Infantino said the World Cup tournament achieved its mission of bringing people together from all corners of the world.
11: Everyone enjoying the game with happiness, with joy, with peace and the American dream, Mr. President, came to reality. We united the world.
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7: Officials now say a bird strike may have brought down a New York City helicopter back in 2025.
13: The National Transportation Safety Board says evidence and witness reports suggest that a sightseeing helicopter that crashed into the Hudson River last year struck several birds before plummeting into the river, killing a Siemens business CEO from Spain, his family, and the pilot. The helicopter took off from a downtown heliport, flying north along the Manhattan skyline before heading towards the Statue of Liberty. Less than 18 minutes into the flight, parts of the aircraft were seen tumbling into the water. I'm Lisa Dwyer.
7: An elementary school bus carrying pupils back from an educational tour to a scenic waterfall in Uganda veered off the road and overturned. And according to officials and their latest information of yesterday, the crash killed at least 20 children and one adult. It's under investigation. Breaking news and analysis at townhall.com. It's two steps forward, one step back for SpaceX.
14: The company's next Starship test flight is on hold until at least next week after the latest launch was scrubbed at the last minute. The mega rocket was preparing to blast off from Texas when some of its engines failed to ignite. And without all 33 engines firing, the automatic launch system halted everything amid billowing clouds of smoke and vapor. SpaceX CEO Elon Musk says two engines will be replaced with another launch attempt, most likely early next week. Rich Thomason reporting.
7: The Public Religion Research Institute out with a new study. It's been asking people, has God granted the U.S. a special role in human history? Amongst the general public, 44% say yes. God has given this country a special responsibility to the world. 52% say no. The survey also reveals that amongst people of faith, white evangelicals, Hispanic Protestants, and black Protestants are the ones who believe it. More at townhall.com.
15: It's Trish Swoboda and Shay Smith here with a look at your Kansas Journal entry. The Kansas Journal entry gives you a chance to go back and listen to the stories that played on the Kansas Journal entry throughout the week. Chapter 1 of the Kansas Journal entry is brought to you by Briggs Heartland Beds and Carrico Implement. The company that operates the Keystone Pipeline has agreed to a settlement totaling $70 million for an oil spill in Kansas 3 years ago. As Kaylin Moore of the Kansas News Service reports, officials call it one of the largest inland oil spills in recent history.
16: The oil spill in northern Kansas totaled more than 500,000 gallons that affected prairie, cropland, and Mill Creek in Washington County. In a press release, the Environmental Protection Agency said Southbow, the company in charge of the pipeline, violated the Clean Water Act. Southbow has agreed to pay a civil penalty of almost $27 million and complete projects to prevent further damage, costing approximately $40 million. The company also agreed to contribute $3 million to the state of Kansas for natural resource restoration projects. For the Kansas News Service, I'm Kaylin Moore in Liberal.
17: Advocates for children in Kansas say the state's opening of the Office of Early Childhood is a first step in streamlining programs in the state. Rachel Schnelly with the Kansas News Service reports.
18: The new office will encompass programs including childcare licensing and subsidies, as well as early education. John Wilson with Kansas Action for Children says the state still has too many families struggling, but hopes the new services will help with access to programs.
19: Because what we know from decades of neuroscience research is that young children in particular need safe, stable, and nurturing relationships and safe and stable and nurturing environments around them.
18: Kansas Governor Laura Kelly has been pushing for several years to consolidate childhood programs. The new office opened July 1st after legislators approved a law making the change. For the Kansas News Service, I'm Rachel Schnelly in Pittsburgh.
15: Kansas will receive nearly $4 million in federal funding to help eligible families lower their energy bills by making their homes more energy efficient.
20: The money comes through the Weatherization Assistance Program, which helps pay for upgrades such as insulation, air sealing, and other improvements that reduce heating and cooling costs. Nationwide, the Department of Energy is distributing more than $400 million for energy-saving programs. That includes $325 million for the Weatherization Assistance Program and $30 million for the Weatherization Readiness Funds to prepare homes for future improvements. In Kansas, the Kansas Housing Resources Corporation will oversee the funding. The state will receive $3.5 million for weatherization projects and another $348,000 through the Weatherization Readiness Fund. The Department of Energy is also providing $64 million in state energy program funding to help states improve energy reliability, lower costs, and support businesses and residents.
21: The Kansas Supreme Court is getting a new justice. Governor Laura Kelly chose Johnson County District Judge K. Christopher J. Rum to fill the vacancy. J. Rum has served since 2021 in the state's most populous county. J. Rum has become Kelly's fourth appointment to the seven-member court. During a press conference Monday, Kelly said J. Rum possessed a key attribute for the state's highest court, impartiality.
22: I was not about to start using political considerations to decide who I would appoint.
21: Kelly's comments come before a consequential vote on August 4th that could change the nominating process for the Kansas Supreme Court.
20: A Native American nation in Mayetta, Kansas, has filed a federal lawsuit against the Kansas Lottery, saying lottery sales on historic reservation land violate the tribe's sovereignty and federal law. Rachel Schnelly with the Kansas News Service reports.
18: The Prairie Band Potawatomi Nation alleges the state is unlawfully selling lottery tickets and operating lottery machines at about two dozen sites in historic reservation land. The lawsuit is related to the larger issue of reservation boundaries. A 2020 Supreme Court ruling says reservation borders must be adjusted by Congress. The tribe says Congress never did that, so the boundaries in this case should be considered what they were in 1846. For the Kansas News Service, I'm Rachel Schnelly in Pittsburgh.
21: A recent study from researchers at the University of Kansas found that estrogen-based hormone therapies may protect older women's brain health. Study co-author Robin Honey says women who participated in their study and who used hormonal birth control or menopausal hormonal therapy had larger memory structures in their brain. She says that suggests estrogen helps guard against brain disorders like Alzheimer's.
23: As a whole, it seems to really help women age and help them to feel better and help them to navigate the effects of aging in their brain. So that's what I'm excited about.
21: Honey says more research needs to be done to confirm the connection between estrogen and women's brain health.
15: And that's a look at Chapter 1 of the Kansas Journal entry. Don't go anywhere. We'll be back with Chapter 2.
24: Some call us flyover country. 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
25: That's why we must vote no on the deceptive Supreme Court amendment. 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
25: Voting no stops big money and big cities from taking over our state Supreme Court. 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
15: It's Trish Swoboda and Shay Smith back with a look at your Kansas Journal entry. Chapter 2 of the Kansas Journal entry is brought to you by
0: Presbyterian Manor, and Mike Campbell, Big Iron Realty. An artificial intelligence chatbot that connects Kansas families with autism resources is losing funding. As Roger Normer reports for the Kansas News Service, the resource could shut down by the end of the year.
1: University of Kansas researchers developed a chatbot to provide accurate information quickly to families. It has fielded more than 1,000 questions. It is mostly used to find disability and autism resources in Kansas. Funding for the chatbot is provided through the American Rescue Plan Act. That program will conclude at the end of the year. KU research professor Jay Bizart says the service has humans vetting the chatbot's information to make sure it's accurate.
2: At some point, if we're not able to pay staff to do that, eventually we would have to find some way to wind it down.
1: Researchers are currently looking for other funding sources. For the Kansas News Service, I'm Roger Nomer in Wichita.
21: Kansas State University watershed specialist Stacy Minson is encouraging landowners to protect water quality by limiting livestock access to streams and rivers. She said summer is an important time to monitor waterways as cattle seek relief from the heat. Cost share programs are available to help producers install fencing, drill wells, or add livestock watering tanks. Minson said cattle typically prefer clean, consistent water from tanks over natural streams. She also recommends evaluating fields and waterways for erosion, drainage, and runoff issues to identify conservation practices that improve water quality and benefit livestock, communities, and Kansas's natural resources.
3: We talk about Canopolis Reservoir, that it's my reservoir in the middle of the state there in Ellsworth County. 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Soil is replacing where we're supposed to have water, which are drinking water supplies. So if we can have, we really do need to go look at those soil structures, at those structural practices, the terraces.
21: Minson discusses what can be done for livestock's water quality.
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0: The American Red Cross has declared an emergency blood shortage after the nation's blood supply dropped nearly 25% in June, creating an urgent need for donors. A sharp decline in donations since the end of May has widened the gap between available blood products and patient demand. The shortage is especially affecting platelets and O-positive and B-negative blood types. Red Cross distributions to hospitals are currently about 3,500 units higher per week than expected, as hospitals often see increased demand during summer trauma season. The organization says busy summer schedules and the seasonal loss of school blood drives have contributed to the decline. The Red Cross is encouraging eligible donors to schedule appointments through the blood donor app, redcrossblood.org, or by calling 1-800-RED-CROSS. Donors who give blood between now and July 31st will receive a Fandango movie ticket by email as a thank you. The Red Cross also says many people underestimate the need for blood, noting that someone in the United States receives a blood transfusion every 2 seconds. Officials say a steady supply is essential for emergency care, surgeries, cancer treatments, and childbirth-related medical needs.
21: U.S. Senator Roger Marshall announced that the State Library of Kansas will receive $2,109,394 from the Institute of Museum and Library Sciences after he supported the funding during the federal appropriations process. The funding will help the State Library provide grants and support to local libraries across Kansas, including summer reading programs and other community services. Senator Marshall said the investment comes as the nation prepares to celebrate its 250th anniversary and will help ensure Kansas children learn about American history and the values of faith, family, and freedom.
20: The Sunflower Summer Program is a statewide initiative that allows Kansas families with pre-K through 12th grade students to visit museums, zoos, historic sites, nature centers, and other attractions at no cost. The 2026 program runs now through August 2nd, offering eligible students and one accompanying adult free admission to more than 230 participating attractions across the state. Families participate by downloading the free Sunflower Summer mobile app, creating an account, and claiming admission tickets for participating attractions. Each eligible student may visit each participating attraction once during the season, with one adult admission also covered per visit. State officials say the program helps create lasting family memories while introducing children to Kansas's rich history, arts, science, and outdoor recreation. Kansas families can learn more about eligibility, participating attractions, and download information through the official Sunflower Summer website.
21: Rolling Hills Zoo is mourning the loss of Shudak, a beloved chimpanzee who spent nearly three decades at the zoo and became a favorite among staff and visitors. The zoo announced that animal care team members discovered Shudak had died Friday morning. The cause of death remains under investigation. According to the release, Shudak was born in 1978 and arrived at Rolling Hills Zoo in 1997 as one of the facility's original four male chimpanzees. After beginning his life as a research chimpanzee, he spent nearly 29 years at the zoo receiving specialized care, enrichment, and companionship. At 48 years old, Shudak lived well beyond the average life expectancy for male chimpanzees in accredited zoos. Staff described him as gentle, playful, and intelligent, with a personality that made a lasting impact on those who cared for him. Shudak also helped educate the public about chimpanzees and was visited by renowned primatologist Jane Goodall during her trips to the zoo. Tolo, another member of the original chimpanzee group, is now the last surviving member of that troop.
20: And that's a look at Chapter 2 of the Kansas Journal entry. Don't go anywhere. We'll be back with Chapter 3.
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20: It's Church Swoboda and Shay Smith back with a look at your Kansas Journal entry. Chapter 3 of the Kansas Journal entry is brought to you by Morton Buildings. During a U.S. House Transportation and Infrastructure Committee meeting, U.S. Representative Sharice Davids stressed the need for continued investment in water infrastructure to help Kansas communities deal with both flooding and drought, as lawmakers considered the Water Resources Development Act, or WRDA. Representative Davids is supporting WRDA, which funds U.S. Army Corps of Engineers projects such as flood control, levees, dams, and water management. The projects help Kansas communities prepare for flooding, drought, and other extreme weather. Last year, Davids helped pass a WRDA provision that is expected to save Kansas taxpayers $41 million in water contract costs. She has also secured federal funding for flood prevention projects in Princeton and Merriam. During a committee meeting, Representative Davids backed an amendment to simplify Corps contracting rules, making it easier to hire qualified engineers and complete water infrastructure projects more efficiently.
21: The Kansas State Board of Education voted to implement a process to comply with the state's new cell phone ban in K-12 schools. The law requires the state board to certify that each school district and accredited private school has adopted policies to abide by the phone ban. The policies must bar students from using their phones during the school day and require students to keep them in an inaccessible location. The board approved a certification form that it will send to each superintendent and private school administrator ahead of the fall semester.
6: Kansas does not have enough special education teachers. As KMUW's Daniel Caudill reports, the state continues to see a shortage of professionals who teach students with the most intensive needs.
8: Across the state of Kansas, there are nearly 1,600 vacant teaching positions, and the largest portion of those vacancies, nearly a quarter, is in special education. Shane Carter is the director of teacher licensure in Kansas. He says the state made small gains compared to last year, but
9: special education, more often than not, has been our super area of need across the state of Kansas, and that's been historic for years.
8: Carter says the state is increasing the number of teacher apprenticeships, including in special education. Teacher shortages across all categories remain the worst in western Kansas. For the Kansas News Service, I'm Daniel Caudill.
21: The federal government has approved a Kansas plan to offer more flexible support for people with disabilities to live independently at home. Rachel Schnelly with the Kansas News Service reports.
18: The new Kansas Community Support Waiver targets people age 5 and older with developmental and intellectual disabilities. It's for people who do not require 24-hour care, but still need help with things like therapies and employment services. The Kansas Department for Aging and Disability Services says federal regulators have approved a projected enrollment of 500 individuals for the first year. The new Medicaid program starts October 1st. For the Kansas News Service, I'm Rachel Schnelly in Pittsburgh.
6: A bipartisan housing package signed into law includes several measures backed by Senator Jerry Moran that are designed to increase affordable housing, particularly in rural communities. Among the new laws is Senator Moran's Streamlining Rural Housing Act, which requires the U.S. Department of Housing and Urban Development and the U.S. Department of Agriculture to better coordinate their housing regulations. Supporters say the change will simplify the development process, reduce costs, and help speed up construction of new housing in rural areas. The legislation also includes the Rural Housing Service Reform Act, which strengthens USDA rural housing programs to expand affordable housing opportunities. Another provision, the Choice in Affordable Housing Act, reduces delays in federal housing inspections and makes it easier for landlords to participate in housing voucher programs. The package also includes the Veterans Affairs Loan Information Disclosure Act, which expands information available about VA home loans, helping eligible veterans and service members learn more about financing options during the home buying process.
21: The U.S. House of Representatives has approved a bill that would end the twice-a-year clock changes and make daylight saving time permanent across most of the country. The bill, known as the Sunshine Protection Act, passed the House with a bipartisan vote of 308-117. If approved by the Senate and signed into law, Americans would no longer need to spring forward in March and fall back in November. The legislation would allow states that already do not observe daylight saving time, including Hawaii and most of Arizona, to continue using their current time systems. The bill now moves to the U.S. Senate, where lawmakers will decide whether to take up the measure. A similar proposal passed the Senate in 2022, but did not become law.
6: Kansas has made some improvements in retaining new teachers. That's according to data shared on Tuesday with the Kansas Board of Education. The state measures what percentage of teachers are remaining in the profession after their third year. During the pandemic, that number dropped to about 86%, but that rate has rebounded back up to 91% in recent years. Shane Carter is the director of teacher licensure in Kansas. He cited a two-year mentoring program as a potential driver of improvements.
9: Overall, within our that mentoring data we collected, it was a positive impact from the mentoring program, and I think this chart shows that.
6: First-year educators in Kansas make an average of about $46,000 per year, while teachers overall make an average of about $70,000 per year.
21: Kansas Governor Laura Kelly announced Tuesday that she has denied a request by Jonathan and Reginald Carr to have their death sentences commuted to life in prison. The brothers were convicted of a series of crimes that happened in Wichita in December of 2000 and left five people dead. They currently are on death row at the El Dorado Correctional Facility. Kelly said in a statement that she supports repealing the death penalty, but that the Carr brothers committed, quote, unspeakably heinous acts of torture and murder.
7: Kansas Attorney General Chris Kobach is appealing a judge's decision that restores a three-day grace period for mailed ballots just weeks before the August primary. Kobach is asking the Kansas Supreme Court to quickly overturn the judge's order. The ruling temporarily blocks a law requiring ballots to arrive by 7 p.m. on Election Day. Under the previous law, ballots postmarked by Election Day had 3 days to arrive and be counted. Kobach says changing the rules after voting has already started could create problems.
10: When there's confusion in the voting rules and the voting process, it increases the probability that somebody will make a mistake.
7: Kobach says the judge's decision could impact thousands of Kansas voters who already mailed their advanced ballots.
21: Kansas safety officials are urging families to use extra caution around grills, fire pits, and campfires as fire and burn-related injuries rise during the summer. Safe Kids Kansas and the Kansas State Fire Marshal's Office say emergency room visits for unintentional burns nearly doubled during the summer months, with the highest number occurring in July. Officials say popular warm weather activities, including grilling, roasting marshmallows, and gathering around campfires, can quickly become dangerous, particularly for children. They recommend closely supervising children, creating a safety zone around open flames, and making sure fires are completely extinguished before leaving the area. The fire marshal's office also advises keeping grills outdoors and away from homes and other structures, regularly cleaning grease buildup to prevent flare-ups, and avoiding campfires during dry or windy conditions. Families should also keep water, dirt, or sand nearby to quickly put out unexpected flames. Officials encourage parents to teach children to stop, drop, and roll if their clothing catches fire, and to routinely test smoke and carbon monoxide alarms at home.
7: The nuclear company Deep Vision did not meet a previously announced deadline for its 1 mile underground nuclear reactor in Parsons, Kansas. As Rachel Schnelly with the Kansas News Service reports, the company says it now has other goals for the site.
18: Deep Vision's original plan for the underground nuclear reactor was to be fully functional by the Department of Energy's deadline of July 4th. But the company now says it's focusing on drilling on the commercial scale and safe integration of a nuclear system 1 mile underground. Some advocates are concerned about how regulations for oil and gas drilling will translate to the nuclear drilling process. Marjorie Reynolds is with the group Prairie Dog Alliance.
11: We don't know how the oil and gas industry rules and regulations apply specifically to an experimental nuclear project that includes a borehole. So that's one of our great concerns.
18: Company officials now say they plan to begin nuclear work at the site next year. For the Kansas News Service, I'm Rachel Schnelly in Pittsburgh.
7: And that's a look at Chapter 3 of the Kansas Journal entry. If you'd like to stay up to date with what goes on here at KFRM, just give our Facebook a like. Search for KFRM 550 AM and hit the like button. For myself, Trish Swoboda, and Shay Smith, you're listening right here on KFRM 550 AM, the voice of the Plains.
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13: Many people today understand the church as a building or as a gathering place. This is not a biblical understanding of the church. So what is the church? What is its purpose? The root meaning of church is not that of a building, but of people. According to the Bible, the church is the body of Christ, all those who have placed their faith in Jesus Christ for salvation. The church is to be a lighthouse in the community, pointing people toward our Lord and Savior Jesus Christ.
12: God's people, those who belong to the Lord Jesus, are called the church. They make up the body of Christ. Jesus said to his disciples, "You are the light of the world." The true church should shine a light in this world and be a reflection of the Savior. We are to make Jesus known, develop godly people for prayer and service, and draw other people to Christ. Anything else is worthless.
13: The true church is one where Christ is acknowledged as its head. There are so many churches today, which are, sorry to say, just social clubs.
14: Then there are churches where Christ is honored and the Bible is preached, but they have an inward pursuit. The church must know why it exists and what it is about. Christ came not to be served, but to serve. We must do the same.
16: Welcome to Truth Matters, empowering men and women in the Christian faith to teach biblical truth in the culture and the marketplace of ideas, using the Bible as a sacred trust of truth in sharing the message of Jesus. Our program host is Dr. Cheryl Davis. 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She is a graduate with a Doctor of Medicine degree from the University of North Carolina School of Medicine. She is married to Thad Davis, pastor of Faith Assembly in St. Paul's, North Carolina. On today's edition of Truth Matters, Dr. Cheryl Davis shares the five purposes of the church and encourages us to examine ourselves to see if we are fulfilling God's desire for us. And please be ready to jot down the many scriptures she will be sharing today about the church. Today's message is titled, A Healthy Body, Part 1. Let's listen.
14: My husband and I just hit a 3-year milestone of pastoring Faith Assembly. My husband began as the interim pastor at Faith Assembly in March of 2023, and he was confirmed as the pastor a few following months in October of 2023. We have experienced a lot in these last 3 years, and honestly, someone told us that the pastor that comes after a legacy leader such as our former pastor, Reverend Roy Clark, typically only has about a 2-year tenure. So we feel like we should celebrate because we have beat the odds. Faith Assembly has embraced us with love and compassion. We cannot imagine being anywhere else. For that, we are grateful. We love our church. But there are many people today that don't feel like church is actually necessary. I've heard many say church is overrated. Many believe that a digital church is the same as a physical church without the drama and the dress code. I understand that. I get it. There are some days that I don't feel like getting up and getting dressed to go to church either. I remember the times during COVID that we watched church in our pajamas. But what I have learned is that church attendance is a habit. It is a spiritual discipline, just like prayer and reading the Bible. And once you get out of the habit, it is difficult to return. We have seen this in our own church, that church attendance is a target for the enemy. A person who attends church regularly is a target for satanic attack. What do you mean, satanic attack? I'm so glad that you ask. I don't think it is a coincidence that Saturday nights and Sunday mornings are all-out spiritual warfare at times. I have lived this in my own life. For example, if the kids are going to get sick, they get sick Saturday night or early Sunday morning. Just a few weeks ago, a family in our church had a water pipe burst in their ceiling on a Sunday morning just as they were leaving to go to church. And I have many more examples. I really won't belabor the point, but I don't think that these are coincidences. There are many families that start and stop and start and stop church attendance. It can seem so defeating and hopeless, but if you stop once, it is harder to start back. And if you stop once, it is easier to stop again. So I often send texts and I make calls about, hey there, we missed you at church. That's a part of being a pastor's wife. But I make a really big deal about church attendance. And just this last Sunday, as I was doing my routinely calls or my routine text, I asked myself, should we really be making a big deal about church attendance? Sometimes I get a like, sometimes I get a love, sometimes I don't get a response, and sometimes I get a book about why they were not there. And I wonder, is it okay to just watch online or not watch at all? As long as I read and I pray, is that enough? What does the Bible say about church attendance? Because really, I think that's our, well, I firmly believe that's our standard for truth. That's how we should live. So that's an important question. What does the Bible say about church attendance? I am a big proponent of what the Bible deems as important, we should deem as important. I'm a big proponent of imitating the life of Jesus Christ. Luke chapter 4 says, Jesus went into the synagogue on the Sabbath, as was his custom. A custom means something that you do regularly, something that is a habit. There are clear things in the Bible, and church attendance is one of those things that is crystal clear. The Bible is crystal clear about church attendance. So, Jesus tells Peter in Matthew chapter 16, verse 18, that upon this rock I will build my church, and the gates of hell shall not prevail against it. So, what is the church? What is its purpose? And why is it so important? Many people today understand the church as a building or as a gathering place. This is not a biblical understanding of the church. The word church is a translation of the Greek word ekklesia, which is defined as an assembly or called out ones. The root meaning of church is not that of a building, but of people. It is ironic that when you ask people what church they attend, and I would say Faith Assembly of God, they usually identify a building. I'm sure we all do that. In Romans chapter 16, verse 5, it says, greet the church that is in their house. Paul refers to the church in their house, not a church building, but a body of believers. The church is the body of Christ, of which Christ is the head. Ephesians chapter 1, verses 22 through 23 says, and God placed all things under his feet and appointed him to be head over everything for the church, which is his body, the fullness of him who fills everything in every way. The body of Christ is made up of all believers in Jesus Christ from the day of Pentecost, which we know that is in Acts chapter 2, until Christ's return. Biblically, we may regard the church in two ways, as the universal church or as the local church. The universal church consists of everyone, everywhere, who has a personal relationship with Jesus Christ. For we were all baptized by one Spirit into one body, whether Jews or Greeks, slave or free, and we were all given the one Spirit to drink. That was 1 Corinthians chapter 12, verse 13. This verse says that anyone who believes is part of the body of Christ and has received the Spirit of Christ as evidence. All those who have received salvation through faith in Jesus Christ comprise the universal church. The local church is described in Galatians chapter 1, verses 1 through 2. Paul, an apostle, and all the brothers with me, to the churches in Galatia. Here, we see that in the province of Galatia, there were many churches. They had a localized ministry and were scattered throughout the province. They were local churches. For example, like a Baptist church, a Lutheran church, etc., is not the church as in the universal church. Rather, it is a local church, a local body of believers. The universal church is comprised of everyone who belongs to Christ. Members of the universal church should seek fellowship and edification in a local church. I'm going to say that one more time. Members of the universal church, which is the body of Christ, should seek fellowship and edification in a local church. In summary, the church is not a building or a denomination. According to the Bible, the church is the body of Christ, all those who have placed their faith in Jesus Christ for salvation. And we find that in John 3:16, which everyone knows this verse, and also 1 Corinthians chapter 12, verse 13. Local churches are gatherings of people who claim the name of Christ. Members of a local church may or may not be members of the universal church, depending on the genuineness of their faith. The local church is where believers can fully apply the body principles that we talked about in 1 Corinthians chapter 12, encouraging, teaching, and building up one another in the knowledge and grace of our Lord and Savior Jesus Christ. Just recently, at Faith Assembly, we refreshed our church strategy, and we looked at the biblical purpose statement of the church again. I think we should constantly revisit this, and I'll get to this later, but the purpose statement of the church is found in Acts 2, verse 42. It reads like this. They devoted themselves to the apostles' teaching and to the fellowship, to the breaking of bread, and to prayer. So according to this verse, the purpose and activities of the church should be, number one, teaching biblical doctrine. Number two, providing a place of fellowship for believers. Number three, observing the Lord's Supper. And number four, praying. Number one, the church is to teach biblical doctrine so we can be grounded in our faith. We find this in Ephesians chapter 4, verse 14. Then we will no longer be infants, tossed back and forth by the waves, and blown here and there by every wind of teaching, and by the cunning and craftiness of men and their deceitful scheming. The church is to be a place of fellowship, where Christians can be devoted to one another and honor one another. We find that in Romans chapter 12, verse 10, where they can instruct one another, like in Romans chapter 15, verse 14, where they can be kind and compassionate to one another. We find that in Ephesians chapter 4, verse 32, where they can encourage one another, like in 1 Thessalonians chapter 5, verse 11. And most importantly, we are to love one another, like in 1 John chapter 3, verse 11. The church is to be a place where believers can observe the Lord's Supper, remembering Christ's death and his sacrifice on the cross on our behalf. And we find that in 1 Corinthians chapter 11, verses 23 through 26. The concept of breaking of bread, like was mentioned in Acts chapter 2, it also carries the idea of having meals together. This is another example of the church promoting fellowship. The final purpose of the church, according to Acts chapter 2, is prayer. The church is to be a place that promotes prayer, teaches prayer, and practices prayer. Philippians chapter 4, verses 6 through 7 encourages us, "Do not be anxious about anything, but in everything, by prayer and petition, with thanksgiving, present your requests to God, and the peace of God, which transcends all understanding, will guard your hearts and your minds in Christ Jesus." Another commission given to the church is proclaiming the gospel of salvation through Jesus Christ. This is also known as the Great Commission, and we find that in Matthew chapter 28, verses 18 through 20, and also Acts chapter 1, verse 8. The church is called to be faithful in sharing the gospel through word and deed. The church is to be a lighthouse in the community, pointing people toward our Lord and Savior Jesus Christ. The church is to promote the gospel and prepare its members to proclaim the gospel. And we find that in 1 Peter chapter 3, verse 15. Some final purposes of the church are given in James chapter 1, verse 27. It says, "Religion that God our Father accepts as pure and faultless is this, to look after orphans and widows in their distress, and to keep oneself from being polluted by the world." The church is to be about the business of ministering to those in need. This includes not only sharing the gospel, but also providing for physical needs like food, clothing, shelter, as necessary and appropriate. The church is also to equip believers in Christ with the tools that they need to overcome sin and remain free from the pollution of the world. And this is done by biblical teaching and Christian fellowship. So I've said a lot of things, so what is the purpose of the church? We find this excellent illustration to the believers in Corinth. The church is God's hands, mouth, and feet in this world, the body of Christ. We find this in 1 Corinthians chapter 12, starting with verse 12. "The human body has many parts, but the many parts make up one whole body. So it is with the body of Christ. Some of us are Jews, some of us are Gentiles, some are slaves, and some are free. But we all have been baptized into one body by one Spirit, and we all share the same Spirit. Yes, the body has many different parts, not just one part. If the foot says, 'I am not a part of the body because I am not a hand,' that does not make it any less a part of the body. And if the ears say, 'I am not part of the body because I am not an eye,' would that make it any less part of the body? If the whole body were an eye, how would you hear? Or if your whole body were an ear, how would you smell anything? But our bodies have many parts, and God has put each part just where He wants it. How strange a body would it be if we only had one part? Yes, there are many parts, but only one body. The eye can never say to the hand, 'I don't need you.' The head can't say to the feet, 'I don't need you.' In fact, some parts of the body that seem weakest and less important are actually the most necessary. And the parts we regard as less honorable are those we clothe with the greatest care. So we carefully protect those parts that should not be seen. while the more honorable parts do not require this special care. So God has put the body together such that extra honor and care are given to those parts that have less dignity. This makes for harmony among the members so that all the members care for each other. If one part suffers, all the parts suffer with it. And if one part is honored, all the parts are glad. All of you together are Christ's body, and each of you is a part of it. We are to be doing the things that Jesus Christ would do if he were here physically on the earth. The church is to be Christian, Christ-like, Christ-following, and all of the parts of the body are to work together to accomplish this mission. But not all churches are a true church, and not all churches thrive. How do you know a true church then? If you just want me to go to church, that's one thing, and now you're saying that I got to find a true church. How do I know a true church? The true church is one where Christ is acknowledged as its head. The Bible is preached and taught, and the way of salvation is by grace through faith in Jesus Christ's death and bodily resurrection. The Holy Spirit is a... Not all churches are a true church, and not all churches thrive. How do you know a true church then? If you just want me to go to church, that's one thing, and now you're saying that I got to find a true church. How do I know a true church? The true church is one where Christ is acknowledged as its head. The Bible is preached and taught, and the way of salvation is by grace

that don't have these characteristics are dead already because they do not have the Holy Spirit at work in the members through faith in Jesus Christ. There are so many churches today, both large and small, which are, sorry to say, just social clubs. The true Christ is not honored there. And although there may be a lot of form, like a lot of activities, there is no substance or power. The supernatural has been sapped from their fellowship. In some instances, churches once preached the gospel of Christ, but then as time went on, they no longer did so. Of course, that is also sad. Compromise happens all the time. They have become dead churches as well. Then there are churches where Christ is honored and the Bible is preached, but those churches are content in themselves just to be that way. They have an inward pursuit. They are turned inward, and we're going to talk about being inward a little bit later, but they are just existing. Like the church of Ephesus in the book of Revelation, chapter 2, verses 1 through 7. If you remember, Revelation starts out with letters to the churches, and the Ephesus church is a very important one because the letter tells them that they left their first love. They had good doctrine, but they have lost their passion for Christ to reach out to those needing the Savior. In this sense, they are dead. They are content to be Christians, but there is no sign of God at work in their lives. And sometimes a church dies because there is a split in the congregation. This is the drama that I talked about before. Too many people leave and the church can't continue. This is also a sad state of affairs, and God is not honored in these types of conditions. Some churches die because of the area in which they exist. Smaller churches in rural areas have to close due to changes in the population. In some areas where small churches exist and they have the same beliefs, they have joined together to form a larger congregation. And these are called church adoptions, and we see those happening. However, the size of the church is not the issue. Large churches can be dead, where very small churches can be very much alive. What is going on within the fellowship is the key. The characteristics of an alive and growing church are found in Acts chapter 2, verses 42 through 47. As I mentioned before, where the believers were continually devoting themselves to the apostles' teaching and to fellowship, to the breaking of bread and to prayer. They were serving one another and reaching out to those who needed to know the Lord, and the Lord was adding to their number day by day to those who were being saved. This tells us that the church has five purposes, and we will restate those again. The first one, worship and prayer. Psalm chapter 72, verse 15 tells us, we were created to give God praise and to have a personal relationship with Him through prayer. The second one, learning. We were designed to become like Christ by seeking Him daily in His Word. We find that in 2 Timothy chapter 3, verses 16 through 17. The third purpose, fellowship. We were formed to be part of God's family. Acts chapter 2, verses 44 through 45. Service. We were shaped to have a ministry within the body of Christ. 1 Corinthians chapter 12, verses 4 through 7, which we read earlier. And the last one being our mission. We are commanded to share God's love and gospel. Matthew chapter 28, verses 19 through 20. And the mission at Faith Assembly of God is to love God, reach people, change lives for eternity. We recommend that all churches have a mission statement, as that will articulate the mission through the hearts of the people. These five areas describe what the true church of Jesus Christ should be about today. The Holy Spirit must be obeyed in the local church, in the leadership, and the people. And this is key, because the leaders are to be an example of the members and how they are to live and how they are to follow. And oftentimes, we can be very hypocritical in the fact that we hold one standard for the members and a different standard for ourselves. The standard should be the same. We should all be obeying the Holy Spirit in the same like manner. Prayer must be a vital part of the church, for without prayer, a church only operates in the flesh. I want to say this one more time. Prayer must be a vital part of the church, for without prayer, a church only operates in the flesh. People need to know and use their spiritual gifts. There must be a ministering to one another in the fellowship, a caring and a sharing. There must also be a passion to reach out to those needing a Savior, fulfilling the Great Commission of Matthew chapter 28. Yes, the church must know why it exists and what it is about. Any church, large or small, honoring Christ, preaching and

0: teaching the Bible, in tune with the Holy Spirit to minister to the congregation, as well as to reach the community and the world, will be a vibrant church for Jesus Christ. A true follower of Christ can't be a pew warmer or a spectator. Christ came not to be served, but to serve. We must do the same. I know you're saying, okay, great. Now, what does all that have to do with me? I go to church every other Sunday. My weekends are busy. Church attendance is not just a good suggestion, and I say that within quotation marks. Church attendance is God's will for believers. And many of us are walking around to say, I don't know God's will for my life. Where do I find my place? Start in the church. It is God's will for believers. Hebrews chapter 10, verse 25 says, we should not be giving up meeting together, as some are in the habit of doing, but encouraging one another, and all the more as you see the day approaching. Even in the early church, some were failing and falling into the bad habit of not meeting with other believers. The author of Hebrews says that's not the way to go about living our Christian lives. We need the encouragement that church attendance affords. The evil that is running rampant around us, we need a solace. We need encouragement. And the church provides that. Church is the place where believers can love one another, like in 1 John chapter 4, verse 12. And I'm going to keep giving you biblical references so that we can reinforce the point where the Bible says that the church is God's will for believers. Church is the place that we should be able to encourage one another. That's found in Hebrews chapter 3, verse 13. We should be able to spur one another to love and good works. We find that in Hebrews chapter 10, verse 24. The church is the place that we should be able to serve one another. That is found in Galatians chapter 5, verse 13. We can honor one another. That's found in Romans chapter 12, verse 10. And we can be kind and compassionate to one another. That's found in Ephesians chapter 4, verse 32. When a person trusts Jesus Christ for salvation, he or she is made a member of the body of Christ. And we found that in 1 Corinthians chapter 12, verse 27. And I stated that earlier. For a church body to function properly, all of its body parts need to be present and working. And that is why I'm so compelled that on Sunday evenings, I text, I email, I call. Because when certain members of our church are not there, we feel it. We know it. There are things that are missing. We are not to attend church merely as a spectator. We are actually part of our church. Not only does our church help equip us for ministry, but it is also a place where we serve, using the spiritual gifts God has given us. A believer will never reach full spiritual maturity without having the church as the outlet for our spiritual gifts.
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3: This is The Making of America from the Jefferson Media Group. Once it was learned that Nazi Germany has succeeded in splitting the atom, Albert Einstein urged President Roosevelt to establish an atomic research center, and the game of catching up began. With the theory now a proven fact, massive amounts of dollars began flowing into the venture, codenamed the Manhattan Project. When America's first nuclear weapon, Little Boy, was detonated, the light of 1,000 suns turned night into day for 200 miles in every direction. Homes some 100 miles from the blast site had their windows blown out, and a mushroom-shaped cloud climbed 40,000 feet into the sky. The world had entered the nuclear age. This has been The Making of America. I'm Michael Emerson, and you can visit us at jeffersonmediagroup.com.
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7: News this hour at Town Hall. I'm Bob Agnew in Washington. Homeland Security officials say election security remains a top priority for the Trump administration.
8: Homeland Security Secretary Mark Wayne Mullen says the administration will aggressively pursue voter fraud cases following President Trump's address to the nation. During the speech, the president cited DHS findings showing more than 270,000 non-citizens are registered on voter rolls and raised concerns about vulnerabilities in electronic voting and ballot counting systems. The administration says those vulnerabilities pose a major cyber threat and an election security nightmare. Willie Nelson, The White House.
7: New records released by Senate Republicans raising new questions about whether former special counsel Jack Smith accessed congressional text messages after previously testifying under oath that he did not.
9: Judiciary Committee Chairman Chuck Grassley and Senator Ron Johnson say Justice Department documents show text messages belonging to both lawmakers were obtained by Smith's team during the January 6th investigation. The senators argue those communications were protected by congressional privilege. Missouri Senator Eric Schmidt is now calling for Smith to be prosecuted, alleging he lied to Congress under oath. Ken Lorman reporting.
7: This week, 8 Democrat Senate candidates in the state of Maine took part in 2 debates on TV. We have more details from Laura Winters.
10: The first group of 4 Senate candidates include Democrats Sheena Bellows, Troy Jackson, Jordan Wood, and Dr. Nirav Shah. The 4 participating in 1 debate for an hour. Shah, the former director of Maine's Center for Disease Control and Prevention, he also ran in this year's primary for governor and lost. Then a second hour of debate with candidates David Costello, Elizabeth Dickerson, Dan Kleben, and Ashley Wood. Candidate Graham Plattner left the Senate race in Maine last week after he was accused of sexual assault, a claim he denies.
7: It's Laura Winters reporting more from Town Hall.
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7: YouTube is appealing a landmark social media addiction lawsuit verdict. We get a look at the details from correspondent Keith Peters.
15: The jury found YouTube and Meta negligent in March in a case involving a young woman who claimed social media addiction worsened her mental health. Jurors awarded the woman $6 million in total damages after the five-week trial concluded. YouTube's lawyers filed the appeal days after Meta had already filed its own appeal. Both defendants had filed post-trial motions asking the judge to toss out the jury's verdict and for a new trial. The judge denied those motions in early June. Keith Peters reporting.
7: The heat that hit Europe especially early and hard this year appears to have led to a spike in heat-related deaths, with well over 10,000 additional people dying at the height of the heat wave than normally would have been expected to die. That's according to new government figures. Breaking news at townhall.com. The flooding devastation continues in rain-swollen parts of Texas.
16: Downpours dumped more than 2 feet of rain across parts of South and Central Texas over the past week, swelling rivers, cutting off communities, and washing out roads. In Uvalde, Texas, where a section of bridge collapsed due to flooding on the Nueces River, Governor Greg Abbott thanked responders who rushed to rescue hundreds of people trapped by high waters.
17: The state is going to work with local officials to expedite things like debris removal and to accelerate the rebuilding process.
16: As the water recedes, residents like Sandra Gomez are returning to a messy cleanup.
18: Mud is all throughout the house.
16: I'm Jennifer King.
7: Department of Homeland Security Secretary Mark Wayne Mullen discussed the Trump administration's efforts to secure American election at a news conference yesterday morning. He said the fact is some 250,000 non-citizens in four states voted in the 2020 election. He did not share exactly how the department determined that figure. You'll find more on these stories at townhall.com.
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20: Well, we're going to get right to it. We've got a load of callers already. We've got room one more up there, but we're going to go right away to talk to Ron in Idaho with an 18 Silverado. How you doing, Ron?
22: I'm doing great. How are you guys?
20: We're not bad at all. Missing Chris, but we're all right. We'll get her done.
22: Hey, thanks for what you're doing, giving us all this good information out here. We really appreciate it.
20: You're very welcome.
22: I've got a 2018 Silverado. I'm curious about something. I've been reading on the internet about the AFM delete devices that you put in your OBD port that keeps it in 8-cylinder mode all the time.
20: Mm-hmm.
22: does that really save the engine from, you know, losing the lifters and having to be rebuilt?
20: Well, it stops it from turning on and off. And what we've seen when they're dead, if we've taken one apart, we see that the one of two things has happened. Either the lifter has fallen apart, the lock pin has come out of it and it's fallen apart because it's got a lot of wear on it, which could be caused from turning on and off if the oil is not changed off enough or just a poor quality or some contaminations in there, whatever reason. The other thing we see is camshafts that are worn down because they're delaminating. The metal's coming apart that's on that forged camshaft and the lifter as well, and that breaks down, which is an oiling system issue. That wouldn't have anything to do with the AFM. If you shut the AFM off, the cam could still wear. That's going to be a separate thing. But as far as the lock pin goes,
22: Right. Yes,
20: I believe that if you've got, let's say you just have an oil quality issue, so things are going to wear under pressure easier. If that lock pin is having to move a lot, anything that has to move needs a friction reduction by means of that oil. So if you've got something going on there and it's going to wear, keeping it from moving is going to prevent that wear, you would hope. So it's definitely not going to hurt anything, and they're really cheap. I see those out there anywhere from $40 to about $120, depending on which brand you buy, and they all do the same thing. They just keep the computer in a mode thinking that we shouldn't be running the AFM right now, and it shuts it down. So for peace of mind, I have a lot of customers that put those in the vehicles. Now, as the vehicles age, if they've ever had that system operating or if the system just breaks down on its own, the solenoid valves that open up to allow the oil to go into that system to shut those lifters off, to collapse them, the solenoids can leak. And if they start leaking just a little bit of oil creeping by them, it tries to lift that pin off the seat in the lifter, that lock pin, just a little bit. And that's worse than being turned on fully and turned off fully, as they're normally supposed to work. There's no pulse within between. They're on or off. So if it's partially open, it's going to allow that pin to slide off its lock and wear it out faster. And there's nothing you can do about that. So shutting that off, it won't help that once it's already occurred. But I think if you shut it off early in life on a vehicle, your chances of that are pretty low that it's ever going to leak by there. But if you do like a lot of people have, when they hit 150,000 miles and they still haven't had a problem, they're wanting to fix it, they put that in and it disables it, I think they might be kind of defeating the purpose, because it's better to have it full on or full off than that little leak in between, if that makes sense.
22: Yeah, it does. It's only got 18,000 miles on it and it gets regular maintenance.
20: You know, if the question was with 18,000 miles, do you think there's any significant wear in those solenoids yet? I would say no. I would say you're probably pretty good. But also, you know, I see so many people come in that have never turned that off, and they're working just fine.
0: Yeah, they come in with, we get them in here with 170,000 miles, and they're still running fine. And it's usually, when you look at the vehicle, it's either been ran really hard and it's been maintained well, or you can just tell it was a truck as nice as it sounds like yours is, Ron, with 18,000 miles, and somebody that's really concerned and they just took extra caution to make sure they did their oil changes at 3,500 miles or 3,000 miles instead of 7,000 miles.
20: Yeah.
0: And right. And the way they drove the vehicle made a difference too. But it's a truck. You're supposed to be able to use it like a truck. And I know that
22: exactly.
0: we've had these multi-cylinder displacement changes, we've watched over the years as the technology has also improved, because they went from the old 4.68 fuel injection or whatever it was in the old Cadillacs back in the 80s to the first generation, which seemed to operate the same cylinders, and then they got the newest generation where it can it uses all the cylinders in different sequences. And, you know, the thought was that it would not be as problematic on certain cylinders that way. And so there's been many evolutions of it, and the system has gotten much better over the years. We've seen, at this point, I think, Russ, tell me if I'm wrong. If I am, please do. But the failures on the 7-13 model. They were, you know, they're older now, so you see more of them. But that system seemed to produce more failures at its point and in its life
20: earlier
0: than this 14 or newer LT series has,
20: right?
0: Which was an updated version of the system.
20: Yeah, that earlier system, 12, 13, those were the ones that really hit. We put a lot of engines in those.
0: So, but I think what Russ, said a good thing. If it's peace of mind and you sound like you want that, we haven't found that there's any harm in putting the system to bed, just putting it to sleep. But if you want to do it 100% the right way, you would take out the cam and the lifters and you know, get the whole solenoid manifold and everything. Just
20: and that's a lot of work and a lot of money.
0: That costs a bunch of money. This is a pretty easy peace of mind.
22: Is there any one particular brand of those defeat devices that you like over the others?
20: No, they all seem to do exactly the same thing. I haven't heard anything bad from anyone on those yet. Mm-hmm. And I haven't heard anything like special or good in exception to one brand over another. It's, they go in there and they basically tell the computer it's in, from what I've seen, that it's in tow haul mode without it being in tow haul mode. It doesn't change the transmission settings. It just goes into that portion where it says when it's in this mode, don't run the AFM. Shut that off. And it does that. Other ones have the ability, they shut off that, and they also shut off that start-stop mode. When you come to a stop sign, it shuts it down, and stop-start, it shuts that off too. So you can get, if you pay a little more, you can get it to do different things. They also have one that when you put in remembers the last settings, Shannon has something similar to that in his, you plug it in, and whatever you set on your dash, if you turned off the stop-start, it doesn't start.
0: That's
20: up the
0: exactly
20: next time.
0: What I have.
20: And if it's in tow haul mode when you shut it off, it restarts in tow haul mode where, you know, I've got one and every time I pull a boat, every time I turn the thing off, I start it back up. It says, don't forget to put it back in tow haul mode. I see you have a trailer plugged in. So it's not a big deal, but it's also a pain because it's like, I've got this plugged in. Just stay. It should, my thought would be on that, it should always, when you got a trailer plugged in, automatically go to tow haul mode. If it knows the trailer's plugged in, and it's reminding you, put it in there.
0: Yeah. No, that's. The device I put in was from Gen 5 DIY was the name of the company.
20: Yeah.
0: And it's on the auto start stop, and it's a 22.5 Silverado. That's the mid-year refresh. And Russ nailed it right on the head. It just remembers the last button push that I did. It's not changing any of the factory settings. It's just remembering that every time I was starting the vehicle, I was pushing the button and turning start stop off. Well, this just does that automatically. If you watch the information screen, it's just doing that automatically when I start the vehicle.
20: Does that help you out?
22: Okay. Yes, it does. I'll do some research, and I really appreciate all your help. You guys have become my favorite podcast of anything I listen to, so I really thank you very much.
20: We appreciate that. Thank you. Take care.
22: You bet. Have a great day.
20: Well, thanks for the call. That was awesome. We always appreciate a little bit of feedback on how we're doing, and we'll try to keep doing better. This is the End of the Hood Show. We'll be back in just a couple of minutes.
0: Did you know that one out of every three vehicles worldwide is powered by Clarios? They're a massive global force in energy storage, bringing advanced battery technology to the everyday driver. We recently caught up with Clarios Product Portfolio Director, Troy Henke, to talk about the accelerating transition to AGM technology. 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
20: Oh, man, we've got so many people calling us. I wish Chris was here to throw his 2 cents in worth. But you're here for answers, and we're going to give you some answers. So we're going to go to Randy in Arizona with an 04 Mercury. How you doing there, Randy?
23: Hey, guys. Hey, great. I don't know how you're doing it without Chris. I'll pray for you.
20: Thank you. That's how we're doing it. God is my co-pilot. Shannon's the guy in the back.
0: Yeah, I'm hanging out with both of them.
20: He's checking luggage.
23: Definitely love listening to you guys. So I'm doing what a common, pretty common thing's done on a 22-year-old Mercury Marquis is I'm replacing that air suspension with the coil springs and the shocks. I got the kit and, so unlike my truck where I got one of those warning lights with my tires, I'm trying to eliminate that warning light situation. So I did some research, and I want your opinion. It gives you the research I found is there's four options. One I'm eliminating. I'm not going to put in a bypass module. So it's either cut a green wire, a dark green wire with a lighter green stripe in it, which I looked at a diagram, and I've been underneath that that area. I had my glove box out before, and if I did do that, I would want to know maybe if it's important. There's two areas, you know, make sure I cut it in the right place. The other one is, one of the other ones is turn the switch off, which my switch is off right now in the trunk for the suspension, and pull a fuse, but I'm not confident that one would work. And then the other one is my car is real clean underneath. I could I've been underneath there doing all kinds of stuff. I could pull that, those parts out and then take those sensors and zip tie them up. I mean, I'm sure they're clean. That would be easy to do. So just wondering your opinion on which one of those you would recommend.
20: The best way to do it is with the module. If you got to buy the kit, they have kits with the bypass and kits without. But when you're not doing that, you've got a couple things going on. So you've got ride height sensors back there. If they're not connected, it needs to see that the computer wants to see them connected and wants to see them moving when it commands air to the suspension. So if the compressor's not running, it's going to say, hey, the compressor didn't put a load on it, turn the light on. If it is running, but the car doesn't move in suspension, it doesn't see those sensors move up and down, it's going to say, hey, we turned the compressor on and they didn't move, turn the light on. If we try to drop it and it didn't drop, turn the light on. So it's got a lot of things that will turn that light on. If you turn the switch off and then pull the fuse, what's going to happen is it's going to see that the switch is off, and that'll be fine. It shuts it down. But when you pull the fuse, it's going to turn the light on because it sees that there's power missing from the module back there. Sometimes you can just turn the switch off with the car sitting, you know, if it's sitting at rest, the key's turned off, the door's open, you can just flip that switch off and it'll stay off. That'll work fine. But there's a lot of those cars that don't even have a switch. Those are the ones that you can't get by. But I have had some success with those where just try that first. Turn the switch off with the car off, leave the fuse in it, and see what it does. Because it won't try to power the compressor or raise or lower it when it's in service mode by having that switch off. Other times, though, there are some of those models that with the switch off, it says on the dash, hey, the power's off to the suspension, so we got a light on. And that's what the code is that it's turned off. And it wants, it's reminding you to turn it back on after so many minutes. Yeah, there's a few things you can do with that. But have you bought the kit yet to convert it?
23: Yeah, I bought one from the Geek guys there, and it didn't come with a one of those bypass modules. But and then none of them that I saw had that. It looks like you can get one for probably $50-$100, whatever. And then you probably need a battery for it. And,
20: no, it should be just a. Plug-in to that.
23: Oh, unit. Really? Okay.
20: Yeah. Now you might be able to pulling the fuse and shutting it off. That's one thing, and it's old enough. I think you can. The wire you're cutting feeds the instrument cluster, and I think you can do that if you get the right one. Now, if you cut the wrong one, you can always put it back. It's not the end of the world. But yeah, if you can look up and find which wire to cut, what you're doing is you're just cutting the power to that information center on the dash. You just want to shut that, you know, tell it, everything's fine. We're not doing anything. The newer ones, you cannot do that.
0: Yeah, because the network's all got to communicate together. And
20: you cut something, it's going
0: to
20: say, hey, I'm missing the signal to the light. Turn the light on. But this one, I think, powers the bulb.
23: It's funny that you eliminated the height sensor one. That cracks me up. When you go to YouTube, there ought to be a little headline saying fiction and nonfiction, you know?
20: There should, and if you look at the stats on the internet right now, I believe we're up to close to 60% of all information, period, on the internet is posted by and run by AI and bots. So it's fake. So when you're looking at the posts on Facebook, I used to enjoy just 3-4 years ago, enjoy reels on Facebook and posts on YouTube and Instagram that were, somebody had to work hard to post crazy, funny content. You'd see a car crash that was a stunt and staged, and it was real. Like when they jumped that Dukes of Hazzard car, and I think it was in Michigan six, seven years ago, they had that huge jump and just destroyed the car. Well, it was 100% real. Yeah. Well, now they're doing that with AI, and if you watch it close, you'll catch the spots where they screwed it up. But like you said, so when we post on our YouTube page every week, if you haven't seen us, you can be scared and see our faces there. But on YouTube, it asks me, is there any AI generated content? And if I do not click, if I had it in there, which we never have, and I clicked on the box that said, you know, or didn't click on it for AI, they can take your page down and just ban your channel. But there are hundreds of thousands of people that never put that in. And when you see it, it'll give a warning. Right as you turn the video on at the top, it says contains AI generated content. And I've seen plenty of that, but I've also seen plenty that are horrible AI with bad information, because you can ask a channel to just, you can ask AI, create a video on disabling air ride on a Mercury, and it'll come up with whatever it finds on the internet, good or bad, and it'll post it like it's the truth. So it's hard for you to find that. You've got to find a guy or girl out there that's actually done it. They're showing you the procedure as they do it and how it worked. And I think you can, I believe for sure you can find that if you take a look.
23: You know what, you gave me peace of mind in two areas. One is the if I cut a wrong wire, which I'm probably not going to do, then I could just reconnect it, because the fear was cutting a wire and I'm screwed forever.
20: Yeah.
23: The other thing is, I had had that switch off and left it off by accident, and I drove my car around and no light came on.
20: Then keep
23: doing it. So I'm thinking that just as simple as just turning that switch off will probably remedy the situation. So I appreciate it.
0: You turn off the lights.
20: A lot of people, too, with the air ride problems, they found, they're like, oh, hey, my bags are blown out or whatever, my air ride's not working. They turn the switch off and they're like, well, I've been driving it for 6 months. Did you notice anything? No, it drives exactly like it did before. It seems fine to me. It's like, well, maybe you just want to leave it. Don't convert it. Don't do anything. Just leave it. Some of them work pretty good because the air bag is what they call an air spring. It adjusts the level of the vehicle, but it uses the springs of the car, if it's equipped with coil springs back there, to keep it level. The air ride just runs it up and down and changes the dampening a little bit, but it still has the shock built into it. So if they're not leaking oil, you know, in a lot of cases, they're still safe. You just got to find that out with your own shop to know for sure.
23: Yeah. And so that was another, and I'll let you go on the next one, but I have one other. So in other words, it won't hurt anything. If you're not hearing metal rubbing or you're not bouncing up and down and you can hear problems, it ain't going to hurt nothing to keep driving it as it sits, right?
20: Right. If it's got a spring back there anyways and there's no leakage of oil from those shocks and they're still doing their job, it's not bouncing when you hit it like a roller coaster when you hit the bumps. Yeah, most people, I know they've left them. I've got some customers who had them 10 years. They're like, oh, I just keep driving the thing. Like, okay, well, if you've gone this far, it must be okay.
0: And you have other ones like the Lincoln Continentals where they go bad and the car just
20: dragging the ground.
0: You can't, that's unsafe. And
20: it's
0: you
20: like
0: can't
20: a dog
0: do
20: with worms.
0: Yeah. You know, so.
23: All right. Well, I appreciate the info, guys.
20: You bet. Thanks for the call. Take care. Yeah, those air ride, that's a thing. We still convert a lot that have to be. Some of the newer Cadillacs, some of the
0: have you done any Jeeps Lincolns yet?
20: No, we don't. We will not work on we don't do any air suspension work on the Jeeps or any Chrysler Ram products because of the nitrogen charged shocks they have in there. It's just a different type of system. And with that, it's just something that we don't like. I mean, the dealers will still work on them, but they're kind of a nightmare, so we've stayed away from them. We've had our own employees that own those, and they said, nightmare. We'll be right back after a couple minutes on Under the Hood. Take care.
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10: Looks like another hot one across the region here for today. We're expected to see highs getting up around about the mid-90s for southern Nebraska. It looks like mid-90s for the western portions of Kansas, lower 90s for the eastern half, to the low 90s for the northern portions of Oklahoma as well. Mostly sunny skies to start off the day, maybe a little bit more of a mixture of clouds and sunshine for the eastern portions of the region by the afternoon hours, with maybe just a slight chance for some showers and thunderstorms in those areas as well. And then as we get to tonight, we can expect to see overnight lows lingering in the 70s, primarily for the eastern portions of the region, into the mid to upper 60s for the western half. And we can expect to also see partly cloudy skies for tonight, with those chances for rain showers dissipating as we get through the later evening. By Sunday, a few areas looking at heat advisories for the southwestern and south central portions of Nebraska. A hot day still lingering around about the mid to upper 90s across the region, it looks like. Mostly sunny skies to start off the day, but a little bit more cloud cover coming in by the afternoon for south central Kansas, with a chance for some showers and storms.
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24: That's all you got to do to fix it? I could have paid a guy $1,000 to do that. This is Under the Hood.
20: Welcome back to Under the Hood, everybody. I'm Russ Evans along with Shannon, the Nordstrom. We're going to give away another hoodie. Congratulations, Barbara Herkowitz, from our friends over at Berkley One Classics, celebrating over 50 years of collector car coverage. And congratulations to everybody here at Under the Hood. The next one we're going to go to here is Gil in Arizona.
0: Arkansas. Which one is it?
20: Oh. Give me a shot.
0: There we go.
20: Arkansas.
0: All right.
20: Arkansas, Arkansas, with a 96 Ford Ranger. How you doing?
25: I'm doing well. Sorry that Chris isn't there, because he would have told you guys to cut the blue wire.
20: Cut the blue wire?
0: Chris would have been right on that in color. Yeah,
25: everybody knows you cut the blue wire.
20: Yeah. Should have told that guy. I said, well, I don't know about cutting that yellow wire with the stripe, but don't cut the red wire.
0: Yeah, we've all watched
20: Learned that from the M&M's guy on the before the movie comes out. You always see the M&M's.
0: I never
20: cut
0: got
20: the red wire.
0: I think I've only been to a movie early enough once to see that the movie.
20: I believe it. You're probably like, well, it says the movie starts at 7:05, which means we can get there by 7:20. We'll miss all the previews.
0: I may have that in my math.
20: I'm the guy that gets there early before Melissa Menudo or whatever her name is. Is that her name?
0: I've seen it once.
20: But the screen is dark still. Yeah. And the curtains are closed.
0: They're doing interview type stuff.
20: No, nothing. It's like dead silent. The people are still coming out.
0: Gosh, never been there that soon.
20: They're still coming out. My popcorn's gone before the previews even start. So what can we do for you with your 96 Ford Ranger?
25: I'm calling to give a report and to ask another question.
0: All right.
25: A while back, I called, and we had a fuel pump issue, and we replaced it. And then it had a rough start on hot days, which you said to put in CRC guaranteed to pass.
20: Yes.
25: Which I did. And you said even try it twice, which I did. Mm-hmm. And now I don't even think twice when I start it up on hot days. It just fires up. No stumbling. So I want to say thank you on that.
0: Perfect. That sounds good.
20: We'll say a thank you to CRC. They'll appreciate that. Good cleaner always helps out a lot of things.
25: So besides the other question I also have, back to CRC, when should I run it again?
20: Yeah, how many miles are you putting on this thing a month?
25: Maybe 500.
20: 500 a month?
25: Maybe.
0: How many of those miles are in one drive where you're getting the vehicle heated up through a really good heat cycle on the engine, or are they all little drives?
25: It's 11 miles each way.
20: I'd probably be doing it every 2 months. Those are really short trips, and that's what's going to happen. So you're going to get condensation buildup in the engine when you shut it off as things cool and heat up, and you're going to have carbon that's unburned fuel and things that hydrocarbons they get on those injectors and in the back of the valves, and it just sits there, and then it hardens up, and it keeps building up. So if you told me you ran this once and it got a little better, you ran it twice and it worked really good, yeah, I'd do that every couple months if you're, because it's cheap. It's cheap insurance. It keeps it clean. Do that, and then, you know, see where you're at. I mean, you know, if you go a little too long without doing it and it starts running poorly again, you can do it again.
25: Well, that's like every other tank, then it sounds like, because
20: Right, because that's still going to be like every, 4 months?
25: No, it's about once a month.
20: Okay, yeah, you could go every couple months.
25: Okay, so now, when I called in the last time a little while back, I'm the guy that had put in a brand new clutch a year later, the pedal got hard, it's been bled a million times, and it only had like 2,000 miles on it.
20: Mm-hmm.
25: So my son and I replaced every part from beginning to end just because it was driving me nuts before, because I could be at a stop, push the clutch in, and the clutch was released, but the disc wasn't spinning enough to allow it to go into gear. I'd hear a thump in every gear, and then all of a sudden I'd have to give it a shove, but I didn't get no grind. So anyway, we replaced it and everything. But the question now is, after it's all done, it works beautiful. Looking at the pressure plate, half of it still had the machine marks, and the other half showed where it was actually grabbing or wearing. But like I say, half of the pressure plate still had perfectly machined marks in it after 3,000 miles. Any thoughts? Just because?
20: Now, when you say half, you don't mean like half the moon and the other half. You mean like that thing's 2 inches wide and it's half? Or?
25: Yes. I'm talking half the moon. One half was machined still, and the other half showed where it was actually doing work, or something anyway.
20: It's not smooth.
25: After 3,000 miles.
20: Yeah, if you're looking at the face of it like a clock, and between 12 and 6, they're all gone, and between 6 and 12 on the other side, there's machine marks, then either when they made that, either it's bent, which is very unlikely, or they machined it crooked. When it was on their machine, it wasn't sitting level, so it, you know, it was wobbling as they machined it. So half of it is machined further down than the other side. Very unlikely that the clutch surface was done that way, because the clutch fibers are synthetic and they're basically molded and pressed into a surface in a mold. So thousands of them coming off their machine would be that way. But it's very likely that when they machine the clutches that way, and especially if it chatters. If you try to release that clutch, if it
25: no chatter,
20: yeah, then it's gripping, but it's not right. It'll never wear into a pattern by itself. It'll cut down the side of the clutch that it is grabbing on, the side of the flywheel that it's touching. That will wear down until it's even all the way across. And it's going to take a while, but it'll wear down. But it sounds like it's off, maybe even by a thousandth. You know, it's just.
25: Well, like I said, we put brand new everything in it just because, and because, like I said, it was hard to go into gear it when you're at a stoplight, and it's like, okay, I need to move, and the pedal was getting stiff. So, like I said, we put all the new parts just because I wasn't going to live with it, and just on inspection, we noticed the way it looked, and we've disposed of it now, but it was just odd to have perfectly machined side and one side that actually was working.
20: You're talking
25: even
20: about
25: though there was no chatter.
20: The original, right? The one that you took out?
25: Yeah, it was only 3,000 miles old.
20: Okay. And then the other thing that it could do that, it's, you know, somebody will probably say, oh, you forgot about this. Well, when the flywheel is bolted to the engine and torqued down, if it is not torqued in a crisscross pattern in several steps, it could have been bolted down tightly, just a little crooked. So it's tighter on one side than the other, and if it's not flatly seated against the crankshaft, it's going to wobble back and forth, so your clutch disc coming out straight is going to wear it funny. But more than likely, because that's always in a different position when you release the clutch, I'm thinking that your flywheel was just ground. They ground the
0: thing. Did you guys replace the flywheel or remachine it or anything when you had the part?
25: Yeah, we went from flywheel all the way up to the master cylinder. We we're taking no chances on having a stiff pedal when we got done.
20: And is it all good?
0: What did that look like, the flywheel? Did they think it was flat yet when they machined it, or did they make any comments? Or
25: It kind of looked weird. No, I did the work myself. It kind of looked weird where one side looked like it had more. It had heat cracks on it, and, you know, looked like it had some hot spots.
0: Was the pilot bushing in good shape yet? In the end of the crankshaft?
25: It was still good, but we replaced it also.
0: Okay.
25: Like I said, we weren't taking no chances.
0: It sounds like you got it covered, probably, but I'm just curious.
20: It's good.
0: That analysis is always interesting when you look at the broken part, the parts. I say broken parts, not all of them are broken.
25: Yeah, that was weird.
0: Well, thanks for the report.
25: Pressure plate.
20: Yeah. Thanks, Gil. Take care.
25: You're welcome.
20: Mm-hmm. All right, we're going to jump over and talk to James in Oregon with a 2000 F-250. How you doing, James?
11: Hi. It's a F-350 with the 7.3 diesel power stroke.
20: Big one. All right.
11: And everybody wants to buy it because it's a 6-speed manual. It has every other option. But no shift on the fly that was going bad on them, and no self-locking hubs.
20: Oh,
11: but
20: wow!
11: It's never ever been a part. It's never been a part. We bought two of them, and this one has the most miles on it. It's 300,000 miles. And the other day when I went to town, I rolled the window down on my side, and then when I got into town, it wouldn't roll back up again. So, and it's done that a couple times since then.
20: Hmm.
11: It might just be a loose wire. I don't know. The passenger window's doing the same thing.
20: They're both having issues. They'll go down but not up.
11: Yep. Yep.
20: Okay.
11: Eventually, I can get them up and lock the truck up. But I'm kind of kinda leery about leaving the windows down.
20: When you say eventually you can get the windows up, is that with the doors closed? You haven't done anything but just mess with the switch?
11: Yes.
20: Okay,
11: yes.
20: More than likely, then, what you're seeing is a problem with that switch itself. The switches are very common. We still put a lot of those in those model trucks and the Chevys of that year. When you have the door open, rain gets in there, snow gets in there, all sorts of things, and can corrode the terminals. And the way they work is they have to have a ground to all the wires when they're at rest. And then as you push it to up or down, it removes the ground from one wire and applies power to it to go up. And then it puts it back to ground when you let go of it in the neutral position. And then the other wire gets pulled up off of ground and hooked to power. So if I would think wiring only if you move the door. You open and close it a little bit, wiggle it around, and then it works. But with what you have going on there with that, I'm thinking more of the switch. Our partner over at Standard does sell a really nice door switch for these things, window switch with the lock and everything. And they're built, they're more weather resistant inside. They're built with good quality terminals. So I think that would be my first thought. It can be tested. You could pull it apart and get a wiring diagram and all that and check it out. But if you can push harder on the switch or wiggle it around a little bit, that's almost always a switch issue, especially if it's occurring on both windows.
0: I asked the question, if you go to the passenger side and use the window switch over there, does it do the same thing, or does it operate normally from there on the passenger side?
11: It's doing the same thing. And I was kind of thinking maybe it was because the sun was hitting the door when it was parked, and then, you know, driving down the road, it gets cooled down, I guess.
20: You're right. It can. If the switch is getting poor ground inside of it, that can do that. And then if you lose the ground in the driver's switch, the passenger window switch won't work either. Or if you unplug
11: now,
20: the switch.
11: Standard parts, are they still available at NAPA?
20: Yeah, you can get Standard. Pretty much every auto parts store carries it. Advance Auto Parts carries that. Okay. That's where we get them around here locally. You could pick them up at other stores too. But
11: you know, my brother and I, we used to trade every 10 years, but we got these diesels, and
20: they're
11: still
20: so
11: getting
20: good.
11: Really good mileage, and
20: that's a
11: and
20: good
11: they've
20: truck.
11: Never been apart.
20: And you've got the hidden
11: got
20: gold
11: the
20: right there.
11: Yeah, yeah. Well, every time anybody messes with it, they want to buy it. So I guess that means something.
0: Yes, it does. Well,
11: but I never figured I'd be driving a 26-year-old truck.
0: Well, it's a lot of miles, and it's been a lot of money saved, because if you go to replace that truck today with the equivalent truck, you're going to spend a lot more money.
20: A lot of money. Thanks for calling us.
25: Yeah, we bought both. Yep, we bought both of them for $35 each, and now they're $107.
0: Yeah, oh, wow. that's crazy, isn't it?
20: All right, thanks, James.
25: And take you care. You can't buy a manual transmission anymore in a truck.
20: Oh no! All right, take care.
25: Thank you very much, guys.
20: You're welcome. All right, this is the End of the Hood Show. Shannon and I will be back in just a minute.
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5: 866-594-4150. This is the Under the Hood Show with Russ and Shannon. Chris is out today. He'll be back next week. We're going to jump right back on the phones now because we've got people to talk to. We're going to talk to Mike in North Dakota, and Mike has a 2013 Suburban. How you doing, Mike?
6: Pretty good. How are you guys doing?
5: I'm liking it. It's a good day.
6: 2013 Suburban, 255,000 miles. Last January, I was about 30 miles from home on a shopping trip, driving through the grocery store parking lot. The trans kind of slipped a little bit, and I parked it, went inside, left it running because it was about minus 25 out that day. Came back outside, and I had no gears. Thought maybe the shift cable had broken from ice or something. Just crawled under, looked at that. That was fine. Called somebody to come pick me up, and I sat there for probably 20 minutes, put it in gear, and it drove just fine. Called my buddy back, told him it was working now, and I drove probably 5 miles and it quit moving again. Called him back, got a ride, trailered it home, left it for a couple weeks. The weather got nice out, drove just fine for a couple months. Then it did the same thing again, and I got P0872 and P0989 for the codes, trans fluid pressure sensor, circuit C and E low.
5: Mm-hmm.
6: I guess my question is, I haven't got the pan down yet. I'm still trying to get the exhaust bolts loose. Is that like just a solenoid type sensor up in there that I can replace, or how's that work?
5: It's not the sensor causing the problem. It's the problem causing the sensor reading of no pressure. I think you actually have no pressure and it's not going anywhere. And that pressure problem might be caused by something in the fluid that's not supposed to be there. More than likely moisture. If it's either there's a failure in the pump, there's a failure in the valve body, so it's hanging up and sticking and you're dumping all your pressure, or you've actually got moisture in there. If you got a lot of moisture in there, water, not coolant, but because if you had a cracked cooler in the radiator, it could do that, but the coolant won't freeze. Under cold temps, though, you can get moisture to freeze, and you should be able to see that. If you look in there and you see that fluid, when you get the pan down, is a little milky, or there's some droplets, balls of water running around the bottom of the pan, that's a good indication that's what's going on. And when it gets really hot, though, if you get that transmission really hot, like when you're towing and it gets up around 200 degrees, it's going to start burning that out of there, boiling it out of the fluid. But if you're driving without a trailer and it stays in that 160 range, it just doesn't get all the moisture out of there. And you could even take a small sample of that fluid out of the bottom end of that. But once you dump most of it out, you take a little off the bottom and put it on a hot plate and see if it sizzles. If it smokes, it doesn't have any water in it. But if it sizzles and crackles like bacon on a stove, it's got water in it. And that moisture, it will cause things to stick, especially on an older transmission. And you could try to do a flush on it with some cleaner first. In our shop where we use the Justice Brothers cleaner, we put that in, we run it, we dump it, we change it, flush it completely, put a filter in it, and, you know, that may take care of it. On the long hand, you may have to drop the valve body out of it and make sure all the valves are clean. They move forward and back full travel like they should, you may have to use some cleaner and spray in there and get them cleaned up. And that could be what's going on. It doesn't sound like your transmission has got a major failure. It sounds like it's either got moisture in it or it's got a sticky valve body.
7: The fact that you, if you

0: said it started and went for 5 miles and then quit again and that was the end of the story, that was going to be a different answer. When you said you went 2 months,
1: yeah,
0: and it seemed like it shifted fine during that 2 months also, it behaved normal?
2: Yeah, it drove just fine. It's kind of a second vehicle, so it only makes 10, 20, 30-mile trips.
1: There you go.
0: Well, I think once you get that pan off, you're going to have an immediate tell. If you take that pan down and you smell icky fluid and you see a lot of
1: control valve could be having issues with the valve behind it too. You know, it could be having issues and not giving it enough pressure.
0: But if you take it down and everything seems kind of somewhat normal, it's not really burned up, you don't see anything out of line, you start seeing some of this moisture, then you can be optimistic. But I got a feeling you're going to get a tell pretty quick once you get that fluid inspected and the pan down.
2: Okay. Just new filter and flush. Hopefully it takes care of it.
1: That's what we would call it.
0: With the additive.
1: Mm-hmm. With the cleaner first, before you run it, and an additive after. All right.
2: Yeah, that's perfect. That's kind of what I was hoping for.
1: All right, guys. Thanks, Mike. Take care. We're going to jump over and talk to Bob next in Minnesota with a 15 Jeep.
3: I have a 2015 Jeep. We have a brake control module issue. I checked with the dealership, and they gave me two different part numbers. One is for the hydraulic part, and one is for the module part.
1: Right.
3: How do I know which one I got to order?
1: Well, usually when these fail, it's more of I'd say 95% of the time, it's the electronic portion that fails and gives you the codes, and it doesn't operate. There's a slight possibility it's the other portion. It's just got dirty fluid. The fluid needs to be changed probably 5-6 years on those. Otherwise, they can gum up and stick. But usually, it's the electronic portion that fails, but it has to be programmed. The mechanical part does not.
3: Right.
1: The electronic part does, so they would have to do that. But more than likely, it's the electronic part. Now, the electronic part is the easy part to put on. They just unbolt it, slap it on, program it, they're done. Being that it's so much easier, you found out you needed the hydraulic portion later. That's the more expensive part labor-wise to put on and bleed out and everything anyway. You've already got the electronic portion done, but more than likely you're going with the electronic part. And we have had people call us and say they've had failures in these, and every one of them so far, the four or five that have called, they said, hey, we had to put the new electronic portion on our brake control module because it went bad. Nobody's called me with a hydraulic one failed yet. It's been years since I've seen that in anything.
0: And back in early onset of the newer generation Silver in 99, eventually those started having some failures with the ABS, and we quickly learned that people were buying the complete used assemblies from us and then just taking the electronic pancake off the top and putting it on theirs at the shop. And most people were straight about it, but we had a few that returned and said, hey, I didn't use this, and they're like, oh, you. So we had to start marking the
1: both of them,
0: marking the bolts on them, because people were just taking the electronic part off. It's definitely the most common thing we see is the electronic piece to fail.
3: Do you sell those?
0: We do. And I believe that 2015, we just got to check. Sometimes they can't be programmed independently quite so easy. Certain ones. We're not aware of each one until we really give it a shot.
1: Yeah. So, dealer on most of those.
0: Yeah.
1: All right. Thanks, Bob.
3: You bet. Thank you.
1: Thanks for listening to another episode of the End of the Hood Show. For Chris Carter, who's not here, I'm Russ Evans along with Shannon Nordstrom, and we'll see you under the hood.
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6: Attitude is everything. I'm Mitch Anthony with today's Daily Dose. The Chinese say that while we in the Western world try to fix the blame, they try to fix the problem. America's overpopulation of lawyers and liability lawsuits attest well to this fact. As soon as something goes wrong, we want to know who did this, as if properly placing the burden of blame will bring us any closer to a solution. Once we exhaust the process of blaming everyone, we can find we now have new problems added to the original one because it's hard to make friends while pointing fingers. And the problem still remains waiting for some creative thinking and, quite possibly, very simple solutions. The next time things go wrong, don't ask who, as in whose fault is this, rather ask what, as in, what can we do here to solve this problem? This way, we end up pointing to the solution instead of the culprit. This is Mitch Anthony reminding you once again that life is whatever you make it. 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
9: If it happens in agriculture, it happens here. 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
10: Warnings of dangerous air quality conditions are expected to remain in effect through Saturday across a wide swath of the U.S. as heavy smoke from uncontrolled wildfires in Minnesota and Canada blankets even more of the Mid-Atlantic region, including Washington, D.C. In New York City, public health nurse Barbara Glickstein says people should take precautions.
11: I wish more people were wearing masks and little babies and children were inside.
10: The National Weather Service says smoky conditions won't be gone anytime soon as fires continue to burn largely unchecked. I'm Lisa Dwyer.
8: A member of President Trump's cabinet says he's ready to go after voter fraud.
12: Homeland Security Secretary Mark Wayne Mullen talked about election fraud.
13: If you are an illegal or you're voting illegally, we will hunt you down. We will find you.
12: In a White House briefing, Mullen also threatened fines, even prison time, for state election officials who refuse to hand over sensitive voter data. Ed Donahue, Washington.
8: New polling and election forecasts are giving Republicans fresh optimism about likely holding on to their slim majority in the House in the upcoming midterm elections. We get a closer look from correspondent John Scott.
14: Democrats still lead the generic congressional ballot, but a new RMG research survey shows that advantage shrinking to just 2 points, 47-45%. Analysts say soft Republican voters appear to be returning to the GOP. Meanwhile, major election forecasters, including Crystal Ball, Cook Political Report, and Inside Elections, now show Republicans with a slight edge in the battle for House control. And in North Carolina's key Senate race, Republican Michael Whatley trails former Governor Roy Cooper by only 4 points in a Democratic-sponsored poll. John Scott reporting.
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8: A hot summer's proving to be deadly in Europe.
16: Heat that hit Europe exceptionally early and hard this year appears to have led to a spike in deaths, with well over 10,000 more people dying at the height of the heat wave than would normally have been expected. Measures of what researchers call excess mortality, the difference between the normally expected number of deaths and the actual number, spiked in late June, with parts of Europe experiencing record temperatures. I'm Charles de la Vespa.
8: Another milestone for Caitlin Clark and the WNBA, the sharpshooting star, not too far removed from a back injury, had the first career 40-point game of her three-year career while helping rally the Fever to a 110-107 victory. She scored 45 points with 10 assists for the first such 40-10 game in WNBA history. The score in total was a franchise record. You'll find breaking news and analysis at townhall.com. After 246 years, Private John Pumphrey is unknown no more.
17: For more than two centuries, a fallen Revolutionary War soldier was unknown and unnoticed. Now, thanks to happenstance and the wonders of DNA, he has a name just in time for the 250th birthday of the nation he fought and died to create. The remains were found in 2022 in a shallow grave associated with the 1780 Battle of Camden, South Carolina. DNA extracted from a small bone at the base of his skull was analyzed and uploaded to genealogical sites. The soldier was recently identified as Private John Pumphrey of Maryland. An orphan, he may have been as young as 13 when he enlisted in 1777. I'm Bernie Bennett.
8: Concerns growing about Cuba's military ties with U.S. adversaries as the island nation struggles. Analysts warn Cuba has acquired hundreds of drones from Iran and Russia. That's raising concerns that they could threaten U.S. interests in the region, including facilities at Guantanamo Bay. You'll find more on these stories at townhall.com.
18: 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I'm Michael Emerson. It is highly probable you never heard the name Whitcomb Judson, but it is highly improbable that you don't use his invention every single day in numerous ways. Born in Chicago in 1843, Judson turned out to be a natural-born inventor. Unfortunately, most of his inventions were unworkable. That is all but one. In 1893, he was granted a patent for his clothes-gathering locking device. However, that device didn't catch on until 1918, when the Navy ordered thousands of them for their new flying suits. And shortly thereafter, the whole world were using zippers. When you want to create a national or international brand, go to the country's leader in corporate branding, Christie & Company. 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
1: So we're going to go right to Randy in Arizona with a 91 Toyota. That's cool. How you doing, Randy?
19: Yep, pretty good. Yeah, I have a 91 Toyota truck. I'm the original owner. Everything's manual back in them days. There's no electronics, which I like.
1: Yeah.
19: Because nothing ever breaks except my steering column. The tilt lever on the left, it still moves up and down. They adjust the degree of the steering wheel. But I think it's the steering wheel's on the very bottom of the degree of its tilt. And so when I get it in my truck, it's pretty close to my thighs. I tried to raise it up, and it won't go up at all, but the lever moves up and down. So I went down to my Toyota dealer, and they looked at it, and they didn't want to mess with it. So apparently they tried it, but they didn't really look into it or anything, I guess. They just tried to force it up with moving the lever. I've been doing it, too. Is there any little trick to maybe get it up just one notch so I'll have a little more room on my legs? I can still drive the truck okay. The steering wheel will still, I can still steer and everything okay, but it's just pretty close to the tops of my thighs.
1: Yeah.
19: And so.
1: I got you. You know, with any steering like that that is just stuck in one position, yeah, you can usually get in there with a screwdriver and move that lever enough where you can pull the little stop off the rack, they call it in there. The cog comes off the rack, and so you can move it up and down. You should be able to get it to move up a notch.
19: Okay.
1: The reason the dealer doesn't want to work on it is because of the age. A lot of times they're afraid that they can't get parts, and they don't want to start taking it apart and then go, oh, we can't get parts for this. Now what are we going to do? We got it all apart. Now we got a customer. It's better for them to just say, nope, can't work on it.
0: Randy, I'm trying to remember, and Russ probably has it crystal clear in his head already, but is that the style when you do the lever, the whole column goes up and down, or is it just the wheel upper portion of the column goes down? I think it's the whole thing that goes up and down, isn't it?
19: Yeah, just the steering wheel moves up and down. Yeah.
0: Okay.
19: Not the whole, you're talking about the shaft, the columns?
0: Well,
19: No.
0: A lot of the foreign vehicles, the whole thing moves up and down, kind of like one assembly, but.
1: That's still a tilt.
0: Well,
1: it's a tilt until, 94, I think?
0: So I think one thing for sure, you've been hitting the gym too hard, probably at leg day, and you got them thighs built up too big. You know, you're trying to impress the ladies down there in Arizona. Maybe just lay off the gym a little bit. But one thing that is, if it doesn't work like that, that is going to be a challenge. But I would think that on Kardash part, there might be someone that still has a column out of another vehicle that got wrecked, probably in their inventory.
19: Yeah.
0: And you could replace that whole column, which would be much easier probably than trying to take it apart and
1: very
0: get
1: easy
0: parts.
1: That's an easy one.
0: If you don't have any success trying to find a little manual way to get a screwdriver in there. I believe you can take those covers off, too, and you can at least look at it better to see if maybe there's a piece, maybe the cover is holding it and it's not allowing it to detent all the way, and it just can't push all the way. I'm guessing they tried all that, but that's the thing. You just a good old manual inspection, remove some plastic covers and see if you can see anything more and get in there and get it back up there a little bit further. That'd be something that a general mechanic could do. If you saw a gas station that had a mechanic bay next to it and a guy that looked like he was above 50 years old working in the bay, that's probably where I'd stop and say, hey, can you take a look and see if we can figure this out?
19: Yeah, okay. Before I bought a ranch home in Golden Valley, Arizona, but 65 miles away was where the dealership was, the Toyota dealership. So he's kind of far away now. But I do have a couple of good mechanics about 8 miles away now in the city of Kingman. So yeah, I can do that. But I'll look at it. I'll take the top panel off that cover, plastic cover, and I'll look in there. Yeah, and I'll do like Russ said. Yeah, work with it a little bit with a screwdriver or something. See how it kind of functions. It's real simple. Just a manual lever just won't go. The lever moves. So that's, I figure that's a good sign that it does move.
1: Yeah. I think it's frozen.
19: It's not engaging. Yeah. It's broken. Yeah. But the dealership told me there's no available part at Toyota anymore for that. Yeah. So
1: you'll be able to find it.
19: My other question is, my other question is, I'm from California all my life. I never had the problem. But living in the desert, beautiful area, high desert, but there's a lot of rodents, a lot of wildlife of every kind out here.
1: Snakes.
19: I've had a problem one time. I had my I went in, opened up my hood. I was doing it. I've been doing it for for about 3.5 years because I found out that rodents get into your engine, chew wires.
20: Yep.
19: So what happened was I went out to my truck, opened up my hood. And I had been putting wrapping steel wool around all the connectors where it's all factory from Japan. And all the connectors are showing with the wires on top of them, different colors, and they're all in good shape. So I've been wrapping those with steel wool and everything. So one morning I got up, I was going to drive into Kingman, and I looked above, I looked inside the engine, everything looked good. But I saw one piece of steel wool that was out of place. It was above the wheel well inside the compartment on the driver's side, right against the wall, the metal wall. So I looked down closer and the steel wall had been moved. Three little wires had been chewed through the factory wrapping too. They chewed through the factory wrapping and the three little wires. So I said, uh-oh. So I got my truck to see if it would still start. It would turn over and turn over like a bad fuel pump or something like that. It wouldn't start though. So I had to have it towed. And yeah, I had a good guy that does wiring and in Kingman. So thank goodness I found him and he fixed it. So is it okay? I'm continuing to wrap them. I got to do it every day. When I get home, I raise the hood to keep the hood cool. The engine will cool off quicker. I raise the hood every day when I drive, when I come home, and so, especially winter time because the warmth of the engine will attract them. I've got it down now. I wrap everything really good. I used to take. Now here's my question, but now I wrap everything really good and I put small rocks heavy enough on top of all the critical areas so they can't move the rock and it's working. But now you think the steel wool will cause corrosion at all?
1: It might.
19: What I do is when the hood goes back down, between the seams of the fender well and the hood, I run a piece of blue tape, masking tape. It doesn't leave residue on the paint or nothing. It was really, but it sticks good. So I'll completely seal the hood from rain, and it'll keep water from going in there and rusting out the steel wool, and it's working. It's a lot. You got to do this every day, but it's a lot of work. Or every time I drive it, but it's work, but it's working.
1: Gotcha.
19: But
1: might be an easier way.
0: Let's maybe there's something else you can consider too.
1: Get on the internet, and there's a company out there. It's NHOU, and it's New Hampshire Oil Undercoating, NHOU, and they have a product called Mouse Out, and it's a peppermint based. It's a oil, and it repels mice, rats, rodents. All sorts of things like that that can smell, that are mammals that can smell. And if you apply that, you might find that keeps them completely out and you won't have to do anything else. Because if it's dry under there, you put it on, it lasts for a long time. And it's pretty cheap.
19: Yeah.
1: You can buy it by, larger containers. But we've used that here and I've had great success with that to keep rodents away from wires. So I would give that.
0: It'd be
1: a shot.
0: Worth a try because that routine sounds like worse than some people's bedtime routines.
1: Yeah.
0: You got quite a process going on there. There's other things you want to do in your life other than be tending to the Toyota before every day. That's for sure.
19: Yeah.
0: And it sounds like you're taking precautions to help your precautions by taping that hood by taping that hood and everything.
19: Yeah.
0: But I think you need to maybe at least try that. And I know we had a story that we put on, and we had pictures on our Facebook page about a guy down in Arizona that got pack rats under the hood of his new Corvette inside storage, and they came through the vent of the
1: dryer vent.
0: Where the dryer vent had been.
19: Yeah.
0: So they're very persistent, too, different critters are. So we wish you the best in the battle. We got to break away for the commercial here, but we'll be talking to you more. Let us know how you turn out.
1: Take care, Randy.
19: Yeah, I love your show. Thank you, guys.
1: We're going to take a short break, and we'll be right back on the Under the Hood Show.
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24: 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This is Under the Hood.
1: Welcome back to the Under the Hood Show. I'm Russ Evans along with Shannon Nordstrom. We're going to jump right back onto the phone and we're going to go to Jeff, who has a 1923 Model T truck. I've been working on Model T since I was literally 5 years old.
25: Okay. Well, I acquired this one from my dad who passed several years ago, and we ended up with it. And I've had it in storage for, you know, 10 to 15 years and got it out and it's in my garage and I've been working on it. I got the engine fired up. I did a few things prior to that, changed the oil, of course. And my first question is, what weight of oil should I be using? I just put straight 30 in it.
1: Yeah, I use the 30 in mine, non-detergent, because that truck, that vehicle does not have a oil filter on it, so you've got to use a non-detergent oil in there and just dump it, and then you use the two petcocks on the back of the transmission oil pan housing in order to check the oil level. It should be above the below and below the upper, you know, in between the in the two. The when it's hot, it should just barely drip out of the top, if any. It shouldn't ever be over that. And when it's cold, it should come out of the bottom one. That's why they put two of them there an inch apart. If you're like, why did they put two of them in there? Also, you want to use something that's got either a zinc additive you want to put in there with it, or you want to use oil that's set up for that. A lot of people have used diesel oils and heavy duty oils and things like that. In mine, I just use a standard non-detergent 30 weight oil. I think I was using Havoline in mine with a ZDDP zinc additive to protect the camshaft and stuff in there. That's like a big lawnmower. That's all it is. With the valves and stuff in that cam, it looks like a Briggs & Stratton engine inside. So you don't really have the force on the valves that you do with the new engines. to really worry about not having the zinc, but I put in there because it doesn't hurt anything and there's no catalytic converter or anything to mess with, so it's fine without it. Is this a car, or is it a truck, or is it a ton truck? What is it?
25: It's a truck, I guess. It looked like, it's got a, the cab is just open, and then the bed was obviously home-built. I don't know if they came like that and you built your own bed.
1: How big is the bed? How long is it in feet from the back of the cab to the back? Is it just like 2 feet long, 3 feet long?
25: No, it's probably 4 feet, maybe, I'm guessing.
1: 4 feet. Okay, then that's a C-cab truck. If it has got no doors on it, it's just open?
25: It has a door on the passenger side.
1: Just a short one, though, right?
25: Right.
1: Yeah, and then no door on the driver's side?
25: Correct.
1: Okay, that's a 23 Model T C-cab truck. So it looks like a big letter C on the door, on the side. And it's a pickup because it's got the short bed. A ton truck, which is a TT, has a like an 8 foot bed on the back of it.
22: That's
1: and,
22: what you have, isn't it?
1: Yeah, and bigger tires. It's a taller, bigger truck. But the cabs are all the same. But the pickup, that's a nice little pickup to go around. Does it have a Ruxtel transmission in it, a second transmission with a gear shift lever inside, or does it only have the three pedals on the floor?
25: It just has the three pedals and then lever on the left.
1: So you got a 22 mile an hour truck. Most of those had they would put the accessory Ruxtel in there. What else you want to know about that thing?
25: Okay. As far as the fuel, what I've done to it so far is I flushed the tank out real good. I took the fuel line totally off, blew it out.
1: Okay.
25: And when I put it all back together, I put an inline fuel filter in the fuel line. And then I removed and cleaned out the sediment bowl on the bottom of the tank, got it working again, got the drain working, got the fuel shut off working. And I went through the carburetor. I didn't replace anything in the carburetor, but I got it working now as far as the float setting and all that, where it doesn't dump gas all over the floor.
1: Right.
25: And then the fuel itself, I'm just using straight non-alcohol fuel or non-gasohol. And is there some sort of fuel additive I should be using to replace what used to be leaded fuel?
1: You got to use a lead additive in every tank.
25: Okay. Yeah. I actually asked about that at the parts store, O'Reilly's, the other day, and they were shaking their head like, nope, we don't carry anything like
1: that. They do. They've got it on their shelf. I've bought it there before. You can go to Advance. They sell it there, too. I believe the one they have at Advance is from Motor Medic. How ironic.
22: I have an old jar of Motor Medic oil in my office.
1: And it says lead substitute on it. But a lot of those guys, they're barely old enough. Most of them aren't old enough to know about the 60s cars or the 70s cars that required it. They're not going to even know. They're like, what's a 23 Model T? If you said, draw me a picture, they'd have no clue.
25: Yeah, they're probably thinking 2023 or something.
1: Exactly. But, yeah, you can do that. But as far as your fuel goes, Henry Ford designed that vehicle for farmers. And that vehicle is designed to run on anything from 0 to about 98% alcohol or grain alcohol right off the farm. That's the way it was designed to run. It will run on anything, and there's nothing in that fuel system that it'll hurt. It's designed that way. And I've run mine on everything from E85 is the strongest I could get for it. But there's the only difference is spark and fuel setting. And you've got a fuel knob right on the dash where the choke pulls out to choke it and then turn it for a mixture. And you got a spark control on the left side of the column. So you just adjust it for the best driving with whatever fuel you put in it. It doesn't care. It runs perfectly on all of them. I've seen absolutely no difference. When I run mine, I usually only keep about 3 gallons of fuel or so at a time in there. And sometimes I just put something different in there to see what it'll do. But I notice when I run the E85 and that thing sits over a couple years, it doesn't go bad because alcohol never goes bad. It's the gasoline portion of the alcohol that goes bad. So it lasts longer in storage that way. And I haven't had the rust problems in the tank, and I'm not sure exactly if it's evaporation or what that does that. But yeah, as far as long-term storage goes, I don't know if maybe sitting longer, the alcohol would evaporate faster than the fuel. I don't know. But anything else? You got questions on the Model T?
25: Yeah. I'm just getting ready to replace the clutch bands. I've watched quite a few videos on that. I think I can tackle that okay.
1: I've done it.
25: I actually have one of those clutch tools.
1: Yep.
25: And I've got some gaskets on hand and on the way. I'm going to take, of course, the whole cover off.
1: Yep.
25: And
1: easy.
25: Right now, the reverse band is working just fine as far as I can tell. It's just the high and low on the left pedal that's messed up.
1: They're adjustable.
25: As far as all the settings.
1: Put all the new bands on it, and then adjust them, you know, properly. You'll watch the YouTube video on it, and you'll get her down, and then it'll shift nice for you.
25: Yeah, yeah. Let's see. I got a couple notes here in front of me. I've found parts at two different locations now online. I don't know if you have any go-to places that you use.
1: Eckler's or Antique Auto Parts. They all sell the same pieces. They're just different companies, but they're selling the same thing.
25: Right, right. Okay. Well, it helped a lot.
1: All right.
25: Oh, I think that was about it. Oh, in regards to the fuel, I guess I was steering away from the alcohol fuel because I was afraid that it would cause corrosion problems.
1: Doesn't.
25: And go bad quicker.
1: That's the way Henry designed it.
25: Okay. Well, that's nice to know. And I think I've got the spark advance down pretty good. I haven't messed with the fuel mixture. Mm-hmm. I don't know if there's the best way to do it, just where it runs good.
1: Yes, just where it runs good. Get your most best running out of it, and that's all you need.
25: Yeah, I guess I was, thinking back to the 60s and putting a vacuum gauge on the intake.
1: No, don't do that. Just play it by ear. Hey, thanks for the call, okay. Jeff. We appreciate it.
25: Well, thanks for taking my call. Thanks.
1: You bet. Take care. This is Under the Hood. We'll be right back in just a few minutes.
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9: Looking at another hot one across the region here this afternoon with highs expected to get up around about the mid-90s for southern Nebraska. It looks like mid-90s for the western portions of Kansas, lower 90s for the eastern half, to the low 90s for the northern portions of Oklahoma as well. Mostly sunny skies, it looks like, for the western portions of the region. A little bit more cloud cover, a mixture of clouds and sun, it looks like, for the eastern portions, with maybe a few spotty areas of showers and thunderstorms here this afternoon for those eastern portions as well. And then as we get to tonight, we can expect to see overnight lows lingering in the 70s, primarily for the eastern portions of the region, into the mid to upper 60s for the western half. And we can expect to also see partly cloudy skies for tonight, with those chances for rain showers dissipating as we get through the later evening. By Sunday, a few areas looking at heat advisories for the southwestern and south central portions of Nebraska. A hot day still lingering around about the mid to upper 90s across the region, it looks like. Mostly sunny skies to start off the day, but a little bit more cloud cover coming in by the afternoon for south central Kansas with a chance for some showers and storms.
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0: Welcome, hoodies. Thanks for tuning in so we can help you tune up.
1: Hi, Chris. Wherever you are, we're thinking of you.
22: You think he's watching us right now? Or listening to us?
1: He doesn't. He's like one of those movie stars that doesn't watch his own movie. He'll sit down with his wife now and then and watch the show just to see how things are going with all of us. But he's probably sleeping right now, would be my guess. But
22: yeah.
1: Maybe, I don't know. Maybe. Maybe not.
22: And just for the, we don't want to make Chris sound too weird here because he's sleeping right now, but he gets up super early.
1: Like 2 a.m.
22: And does his main gig. So
1: if I did that gig that starts at 6 a.m., I would get up like at 5 and get a quick shower, and I'd be out the door at 5:30, and I'd be there at 5 to 6, and I'd just do it, and then it would just be normal for me. But he actually prepares.
22: Yeah, you know? they do a great job.
1: He's the man. All right. Jared in Tennessee with a truck. How's it going?
12: Yeah, in North Carolina, actually.
1: Oh.
12: I still have a Tennessee number from when I lived in Nashville for 8 years.
1: Oh, I see how that is.
12: Never
1: changed. How you doing?
12: Sorry. Good. So I was curious about you putting a drain plug in your 10 speed. Obviously, through the years. Yeah, GM. Obviously, through the years with stainless steel pans, we put drain plugs in them, welded nuts on the backside, but hadn't quite put enough thought to figuring out how to do it with a non-ferrous pan.
1: Well, what I did on mine is I just drilled a hole through there, and then I went over to Advance Auto Parts, and they happened to, our local one had one on the shelf in the help line there with all the dormant stuff. I don't remember what brand it was now, but I just grabbed, they had a drain plug there. It was a bolt and a nut with a hole in the center of it and another bolt. So I just, it came with two little washers. Yeah, it came with two little plastic washers so they wouldn't corrode. Yeah, I drilled a hole. I bolted this thing together just good and snug so it wouldn't fall out. And then you just take the bolt out of it and to drain it and put it back in. And it's the one that goes inside is really narrow. It's one of those nuts that's only like a little more than maybe 3/16 of an inch thick. It's really narrow. So it's, it sits low so it can drain. It's made for that type of stuff, but that's what you need.
12: Yeah.
1: If you can't find one, just go to auto parts or a hardware store or something and get that type of flat bolt and nut, and then you'll need a couple little plastic washers or something on there to keep it from leaking out. You don't want it to leak. But that's what I did on mine.
12: Yeah. I should have thought of that.
1: They do sell. If you want to spend the money and take the take it all apart, you can buy a pan with a drain plug in it. But you got to drop that exhaust and everything to get the pan out, which is dumbest thing ever. They could have made the exhaust a half inch lower and it wouldn't hurt anything. No, because there's already ground clearance.
12: Well, they made it worse than the, was it 19 and newer, where you had to remove the heat shields and the O2 sensors.
1: And that's what I've got in 21. So
12: way worse.
1: A lot of stuff to pull out, so I just did that in mine and wiped the pan out really good, and I had no problem at all with it.
12: Deal. Well, definitely appreciate the show. You gave me a lot of wisdom and insight through the years. I found you probably about 4 years ago. And,
1: nice.
12: You probably made me a better mechanic in general.
22: Well, our goal always is just to help people just be, you know, I've said this in a weird way, but a better consumer of the automobile. Just, we may not know everything, but we can get you to maybe think and ask a few more questions, try something different that wasn't on your palate when you were thinking about what you're going to do. And that's kind of the goal here, and just get people more confidence to ask and be in the right position to take care of their vehicle well.
1: As we're trying to figure out the broken stuff every day.
22: Yeah, exactly.
12: Yeah. Good deal. Well, I really appreciate it.
1: Thanks. Take care.
12: All right.
1: Bye-bye. All right. Oh, we got a couple questions came in. First, I'm going to give away a hoodie.
22: Let's do that.
1: Congratulations to Charlie Redfield. He is the winner of the hoodie this week from Berkley One Classics, celebrating over 50 years of collector car coverage. I've had a couple Berkley One Classics on the show today.
22: We didn't do the Guess the Color on the Model T because we thought that one was too easy.
1: More than likely it's black.
22: Yeah.
1: It could have been dark green, but more than likely
22: black.
1: On a C-Cab, I think I haven't seen a green one of those. Most of those were all black.
22: That would have been a pretty unique vehicle if it would have been probably green.
1: But that's perfect for him. He's just getting this running. He's a local guy. Get a hold of Berkley One Classics, and they'll be able to help you out unbelievably affordably on that vehicle to get it covered for what the vehicle's worth, plus your liability insurance and everything you need to keep that thing on the road safely and legally. And we got a couple questions coming in here on the chat. Terry asks about a 19 Chevy Equinox with a 1.5 turbo. It's only got 42,000 miles. What do you guys think about those? We get them into our shop all the time. We've had a couple problems with them, but nothing overwhelming. Like when there's a bunch of cars we see and we just, yeah, they're going to be a problem. I would say those vehicles that had the failure with all those 2.4s, this one's nothing like that.
22: No, I think your most likely failure point is going to be the turbo itself.
1: Yeah.
22: At some point.
1: And keep the oil changed. A lot less possibility of that.
22: And do they have a pretty short maintenance interval on the spark plugs on those?
1: Mm-hmm. Yeah,
22: different than you might imagine.
1: I think it's 30,000 miles on those, but you really got to check them because we've had a couple come in with like 80,000 and they were barely running and misfiring and there was no electrode left on the plug. And it's like, hey, I thought that everything was 100,000. It's like, where did you get that? Oh, I don't know, TV, radio, something.
22: Well, just,
1: plugs got longer for a while. And then
22: it's kind
1: shorter.
22: Of a general feeling as you grew up that spark plugs lasted 100,000 miles. And it was kind of the rule on the street.
1: Yeah, a lot of people.
22: And that's not the case anymore.
1: They don't know. Same way with oil. When I've had so many people, we do a lot of engines and transmissions at our shop, and people are coming in and they're saying, oh, I don't know why my engine would fail. I got one knocking right now in a car. And it's like, well, I change my oil every 5,000 to 6,000 miles all the time. So it shouldn't have gone bad. It's like, yeah, you should have been doing it about every 3,000 on that. Is there like 8 months, 5,000, 6,000 miles? And that's most of the time, which means occasionally they probably went over by a couple thousand. That's why it failed. That's why it failed early at 80,000 miles. It's just they can't take it.
22: Yeah.
1: It depends on what it is, and you've got to look. And there have been some changes in oil lately. I just got my new bill.
22: Yeah, Russ sent me a text on this. I was like, oh, my.
1: And then he's like, wow, they all went up like that? And then 10 minutes later, the guy that sells the oil that used to work for us came in and said, yeah, I'm just here giving them the bad news. Oil prices for those of us who buy oil and sell it to you to put in your car.
22: So this would be at a wholesale price.
1: Yeah, have doubled or more. They were anywhere from 98% to 130% increase in the price of oil. So this week, I have already had several people that called me. And the first words out of their mouth were, how much do you get for an oil change? When they say that, it means they've already been pricing oil changes. They've been going to a quick lube for years, and their quick lube price that was $90 is now $140. And it hasn't doubled, but the price of that oil has really gone up. So they're like, oh, I'm like, well, you know, oil changes are not our specialty. That's not what we're doing because we're so busy doing engines and transmissions and brakes and struts and tires and all that kind of stuff.
22: Our goal would not be to have the cheapest oil change.
1: But oil is going to go up, and I know you're probably thinking, I don't want to change my oil at 3,000 miles.
22: That's what I say. The two things we just said back-to-back really push against each other.
1: Do you want to change your engine early and spend thousands on that? I mean, it's just what it is. But if you look at oil has not gone up in like 7 years for us. It's been the same. So now it's gone up. It should have gone up like, you know, every year, those quick lube places and the rest of us all should have been going up maybe $5 or so a year. That would have seemed normal. Okay, things are going up. It's normal. And people would see it every 3 to 5, 6 months. They're getting their oil change. Like, oh, it's up over a lot. Yeah, it's gone up a little bit. Nobody would have paid attention. But all of a sudden, when that price doubles for us for buying oil, it goes up. And there's nothing that can be done. Now, those oil prices, we've never seen them come down. I've seen I don't know, maybe 6 or 7 oil changes in the, or oil increases in the last 30 years for me in this shop. And every one of those, they said, oh, yeah, price of oil's high for whatever reason, conflicts in the Mideast, whatever it is, they're going up. You know, refinery's been hit by Hurricane Katrina. We had that, but that was like our last increase. And they never went down because they don't raise them for a long time. It's just one of those things, but you're going to have to, when you go to get your oil changed, if they tell you that, that they're not higher, they're not doing it just for spite. That is the truth. The oil costs more, and don't look for it to go down because it is not going to go down anytime soon. We're going to jump to the phone now and hopefully have some better news for everybody, but we wanted to pass that on because you need to know they're not, your favorite place is not trying to take advantage of you. They got hit with the increase. This, not from July 1st. Todd in Minnesota with a 20 Ford F-350. How you doing, Todd?
8: Pretty good. I just got this vehicle a couple months ago, and I was checking how to when to change oil in it. And it says 12,000 miles every year. That's not right.
1: Wow. Yeah, that's stretching it. Which engine's in it?
8: 6.2. Gas.
1: 6.2 gas. I'm definitely not comfortable with 12,000 miles or a year.
8: I thought, what the hell? That's ridiculous.
1: With fully synthetic oil, if this was a construction truck and I was running on the highway, but I wasn't hauling anything on a trailer, I was just hauling in the bed or whatever, you know, 3,000 to 4,000 pounds or whatever everywhere I went. Right. And it was always on the highway. So every day I'm going to get at least 100 miles of highway driving, I'd feel pretty comfortable going maybe 5,000 or 6,000 on it, probably 6, because it's always on the highway, always completely
22: getting good heat
1: warm.
22: Cycles through it.
1: It's actually going to run pretty good, and if the oil's clean, I might go as far as 7. Like if I pull that stick out at 7, and because I've been on the highway, but for the average guy who's going to be putting, you know, 1,000 to 2,000 miles a month on this thing. Ooh, I'm going to watch that oil really close because it's the tight condensers are pretty tight in that engine. So you're getting less hydrocarbons past the piston rings into the oil to get the oil dirty, but you're still getting it in there. Wow, that's a lot of miles. But you know, they're going to, so what they're going to do, the fact is that a 3-year, 36,000 mile warranty you got on that when it was new? When Ford?
8: I just bought it and I got a 4-year, 48,000 mile.
1: Okay, so they're 4-year, 48,000 miles. So if that, let's say it had that from the factory, you're covered. The warranty's covering you for 3 oil changes, actually. The first 12 and then 12, 24, 36.
22: 4 times 12 is 48.
1: You know, you're.
8: Yeah,
1: that's not much. And then after that, you get to buy an engine from them or and wherever you buy it.
22: Extremely expensive. And the thing is that there was a big push. It seemed, I'm not going to say it seemed, we saw it, where the manufacturers were trying to give a good feeling of cost of ownership. And we started seeing with technology, the oils, I think they felt comfortable to be able to stretch out those intervals, stretch out those maintenance reminders to the point where they felt comfortable that it was going to be a good experience for the customer, mostly within the warranty period and the lifetime. But it's not the same that the engineers probably would have recommended, I doubt, to say, how do we make this last as long as we can? Sure.
1: The engineering team and the sales team are probably...
22: There's a little bit of a debate there, I'm sure, at some point.
8: Yeah.
1: Does that help you out?
8: Yeah, so I'm going to do it every 3,000 miles.
1: I watch the
8: like I always do.
1: Condition.
8: Like I always do.
1: Definitely not going to hurt a thing. But watch the condition of that oil. You may be able to go a little further to save yourself. Like we said, the oil's going up. Save yourself some money. But if you notice that every time you do the oil change at, let's say, 4,000, it's getting a little darker each time, you're probably going a little long, and that's building up in the engine.
22: And so that is important. With the cost increase that we're talking about, routines are routines. But you can observe what's happening, too.
1: Yep.
22: And then make your decisions to adjust a bit.
8: See, so, I'll just I'll keep doing my oil changes like that instead of buying a new engine or whatever. But what about that 10-speed in there? What about that transmission? Do I need to do something with that?
1: Very.
8: Got 90,000 miles on it, and I don't know if anything's been done to it.
1: At 90, it's time to change it. Those Fords, it seems like, you know, for our customers, they when they get that, if they just change it, drop the fluid a couple times because it's not a flush transmission, but you drop it a couple times, like, right, same day, at about 30,000 miles for the first one. But then after that, about every 60 or so, it seems, is about the sweet spot for not too dirty.
8: So is there a filter in there, too, or just drain it and fill it?
1: Most people are just dropping the pan gasket's reusable, so they drop the pan down enough where they can get the fluid out of it, and then they put the pan back up and change it. But that way, they just put it back on and refill it. And while it's down, you can get one of those drain plugs to go in the bottom of it so you can do it a little easier.
8: Yeah.
1: So, all right. Thank
8: Sounds
1: you.
8: Good. Thanks, you guys. Appreciate
1: take care.
8: It.
1: All right, we're going to take a break. We'll be right back on Under the Hood.
13: Over 70 years ago, the Justice Brothers started their fascination with the automobile. Today, the Justice Brothers manufacture a complete line of automotive products for you.
1: They can get the fluid out of it, and then they put the pan back up and change it. But that way, they just put it back on and refill it. And while it's down, you can get one of those drain plugs to go in the bottom of it so you can do it a little easier.
8: Yeah.
1: So,
8: all right.
1: Thank
8: Sounds
1: you.
8: Good. Thanks,
1: you
8: guys. Appreciate
1: Take care.
8: It.
1: All right, we're going to take a break. We'll be right back on Under the Hood.
13: Over 70 years ago, the Justice Brothers started their...

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6: That's awesome. We like to get people on here. We got stuff coming from the chat, and we've been just covering a lot of bases today, a lot of different types of subjects. I love that. Russ, you had a recall that you had mentioned might be something different than we like to. There's always some of the similar recalls, backup cameras. I hate to even discount at all the Takata situation, because anything to do with an airbag is completely very serious. And when you get those in the mail, please pay attention to them. But this one here is different.
1: Kia Telluride. Fire danger. They're saying, hey, get it, call the dealer right away. It's a danger because the seat switch might catch on fire. Now, we've had seat heaters catch on fire over the years. It's been a long time, like Lincoln's a long time ago. They'd make your butt look like a waffle iron. They were bad. The other one, though, now is the actual switch in the Kia Telluride was having some issues. If it gets bumped, they're saying that could cause an issue. It's like, well, you bump it every time you move it, but if you got a Kia and you're concerned, it covers a couple other models too. Just call your Kia dealer and say, hey, is there a recall? Because these are free when there's a safety thing, especially for fire. They want to address it right away. They'll tell you what to do. Those guys over at Kia are really good about that. They want to take care of you and your car.
6: Is it the Hyundai Palisade in on the same?
1: I believe it is.
6: One? But you've probably...
1: you've got to call them and find out.
6: You're going to get notice, and please follow up on that notice right away. That doesn't sound like something that anybody's interested in.
1: You don't want to leave it, that's for sure. We got a chat from Not Enough Gears, wants to know. He's got a 500,000 miles on an Escape.
6: I'll give that a round of applause.
1: It's got a manual trans in it.
6: How it made it that way.
1: Do not see many of those around. I saw somebody came in with a, the Caravan. I think it was an 84. Shocked me that it was on the road. Caravan with a manual trans. Remember the thing, stick was up on the higher on the dash? But it was solid shape, but it was, they said they had bought it. I can't remember where they said they bought it. I thought they said Nevada.
6: I remember somebody always looking.
1: Arizona.
6: I need some shift cables, when we were at the sales counter.
1: It was the Dodge Daytona engine, four cylinder with a manual trans that basically, and the cables, instead of being on the console on the floor, went on the dash. I think he used the same thing. It was weird, but he wants to know if it's a 6-speed will bolt up. I don't know. Don't have a lot of experience with converting those because there just wasn't a demand for it here. But sometimes they will. If you can physically, there's a couple things. Physically, will they bolt up? Yes or no? And then once they bolt up, is the speed sensor going to be the same number of teeth on that

0: selector wheel in there, you know, to make sure that the gears are right. And if those two match and you can physically bolt it in, you can do about whatever you want.
1: Yeah, it might take a custom shifter of some sort.
0: And you got to also look, too, because the gear ratios might be different in one compared to another, and it'll throw your speedometer off, so you'd have to go with like a Dakota Digital adapter to get the right speed signal. But where there's a will, there's a way. Now we're going to talk to Gage with an 07 Yukon.
2: I got a unicorn for you, and I got a couple questions here. I have a 2007 GMC Yukon Denali. The motor, it's got 250 on the body, give or take. Motor was pulled. The 62 was pulled at about 170,000, 180,000 and replaced with, I believe, like a 07 kind of the year 5.3. It was, I believe it was milled. He had done the delete on the camshaft and LS7 lifters, I believe, and kind of had done some work to it. Which was great. It's been running fine and everything. That's great. But now I have developed, when I first bought it, I put exhaust manifolds on it and, I straight piped it, which has been great. But I have noticed that, I have gotten a ticking, it seems, on the driver's side, and it's a lot very noticeable in the mornings and on cold starts. And then as I drive it throughout the day or whatever, it just becomes less and less. It's still there.
0: Right.
2: And I don't really think that I'm leaning towards lifters, but I kind of want you guys to kind of point me in a direction of how to go about it without being too invasive as far as kind of narrowing down if it is exhaust manifold leak or if it's something else I need to kind of
0: a little bit
2: deeper into.
0: I'd be betting on exhaust manifold because it gets quieter as you go, and lifters don't usually do that. You could, when you start it, you can put things in the intake that would cause it to smoke a little bit. You don't want to do too much because you'll plug up your catalytic converter, but tiny amounts will do it. And I had one that I just couldn't find. I was like, is it leaking? And I couldn't hear it with a stethoscope. I just couldn't get it right. And I ended up putting a very small amount of transmission fluid into the intake. And we're talking like a thimbleful, because that's not going to plug up the converter one time. I mean, people burn oil and it's worse, but I just put a little bit in there and it immediately gave a cloud of smoke out the exhaust. Not a huge one, but smoke. And I saw it come out of the manifold where the manifold met the head. Smoke came out and I went, yep, there it is. The other thing you can do is, you can use a smoke machine, take out the O2 sensor and shove it in the exhaust manifold there in the pipe and see if smoke comes out there. Now you usually get a teeny tiny amount, no matter what, but yeah, that'll give you an idea if it's got a leak. This has been another episode of the End of the Hood Show. I'm Russ Evans along with Shannon Nordstrom. Chris will be back to talk to you next week. Thanks, everybody. We appreciate every one of you.
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7: 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I got stuck. I'm like, can you give me a push?
6: 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I'm Tim DeTellis, president of New Missions, reminding you to make a difference right where you are. 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
9: News is hour at Town Hall. I'm Bob Agnew in Washington. In his address to the nation this week, President Trump again called on Congress to ensure ballot integrity by passing the Save America Act. On the Salem News program this week on Capitol Hill with Tony.
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9: As early as next week, as they tie the legislation to a major reconciliation bill.
11: Desperate times call for desperate measures. The reason we have to get Reconciliation 3.0 done, it is the vehicle for us to deliver the Save America Act to the president's desk. It is the only way to do it, because remember, there's no way to get 60 votes for Save America in the Senate. The Democrats just simply won't go along with that, and you've only got 53 Republicans. We're going to make it a reconciliation matter, tying it to the budget with a fiscal impact that will qualify it for that process, so we can pass it with 51 votes in the Senate and finally take care of this problem.
9: Former Deputy National Security Advisor K.T. McFarland is weighing in on the election integrity concerns.
12: Following President Trump's address on election integrity, former Deputy National Security Advisor K.T. McFarland says foreign adversaries are increasingly using technology and social media to influence Americans and shape public opinion.
13: One great strength of America is our elections, right? We choose our own leaders. But it's in some ways the greatest weakness, especially in an era of social media, because they can scramble with our brains, whether it's China using TikTok to feed a certain narrative. So it's like a disinformation campaign.
12: McFarland appeared on Salem News Channel with Larry O'Connor, Willie Nelson, the White House.
9: At a reception with President Trump on Friday, FIFA President Gianni Infantino said the World Cup tournament has achieved its mission of bringing people together.
14: Full stadiums, 7 million people in the stadium, tens of millions in the cities in America, in Canada, in Mexico.
9: Health experts are warning people to be wary of all that wildfire smoke moving down from Canada. They say it attacks nearly every system in the human body and is especially dangerous for pregnant women and children. More from townhall.com.
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18: Hello, everyone. This is Lisa Williamson. I am sitting in again today for Karen Wooster on her Mission Matters program for Wreaths Across America Radio. And today we have a real treat for us. Cliff Barker is an American Legion member, American Legion writer, and has been recently named the national chair of the Be the One Mental Wellness Committee. I know that Cliff is super active with his American Legion writers at the national and department level, as well as Be the One. I know that this is something you're very passionate about. Welcome, Cliff.
19: Thank you, Lisa. I appreciate it.
18: Absolutely. So, first of all, let's talk about you. Give us a little synopsis of you and maybe how you are eligible to be a member of the American Legion and then the American Legion Writers.
19: Sure. It all started, I'm a fourth generation vet is how I consider myself. My grandfather served in World War II with Patton's Armored in Europe, came ashore on June 9. My father served two tours in Vietnam in country, and then two of my older brothers, one was drafted and one enlisted, end of Vietnam era. One went to Korea, one went to Germany. I served peacetime, 84 to 87. Peacetime vet, Cold War vet. It was still woodland camouflage when I was in. Because I didn't serve during wartime, I wasn't Legion eligible, but I ended up getting involved with the American Legion in 2002 as a social member in a little itty-bitty town in Illinois, because I had some mutual friends that invited me to come down. And it was a struggling post, as a lot of the small posts are, particularly in small farm towns. And we all wanted to be involved. And when we discovered the Sons of the American Legion, we were able to charter a Sun Squadron. And now I was part of the family. And, you know, that's when the doors opened up in 2010.
18: For our listeners who don't know what the Sons of the American Legion, just maybe just a sentence or two, sure, of what they are.
19: Mm-hmm. The Sons of the American Legion, it's a family for the male descendants of veterans that came before us. It's a way of honoring their service. When I joined the Sons of the American Legion, I labored kind of hard over, you know, whose service was I, you know, was I going to attach to my membership? And my grandfather had recently passed, and I thought to myself that there would be, you know, no matter what anybody did, you know, the time I spent with him talking about his service, you know, towards the end of his life, you know, really resonated with me. So, you know, I chose to honor my grandfather's service in Europe in 1944, 1945. It's something that I've never denied. I was a son first in 2019 with the passing of the Patriot Act, the Legion Act. I suddenly became Legion eligible, and that opened up a door for me that, you know, gave me another opportunity, you know, to give back to, you know, what I consider my heritage, you know, as far as the veteran family goes. I had recently taken over the local chapter of the Legion Riders. So I became our post first triple member as a Legion Rider, a Sons member, and a Legionnaire. And, you know, that, like I said, that opened up a whole bunch of doors to, you know, district office, state office, committees. I'm just wrapping up my second year as post commander. I'm in a unique post that, you know, I share the honor roll in this post with two past national commanders, past National Commander Ravine for the Legion and past National Commander Deacon for the Sons. That's an opportunity to have, you know, mentors that most don't get. And I'm forever grateful for the fact that they're, you know, they let me ask some of the craziest questions sometimes. I've learned a lot. I continue to learn. And I've also been exposed to a lot of good people, yourself, you know, yourself included. You start sharing the passion that we all have for this, the commitment that we all have for this. And it really, you know, gives a lot of meaning to, you know, to the late nights or the, you know, the early morning stress of, you know, how am I going to get, you know, this deadline met, or how am I going to, you know, answer to this, you know, this question or this, you know, this problem. And it's something, Lisa, it's a passion. It really is. It's a special kind of person that takes on all of the different offices just to learn more about what this organization is and what it does. Through the Legion is how I became involved with Reach Across America.
18: Really?
19: We had a regional representative that was in the town next to us who came in and basically explained what Reach Across America was to our writers' meeting. When the presentation was complete and she thanked us for the time and she went on about her way, I remember looking at, you know, a room full of Legion Riders and saying, we need to do this. And, you know, I asked for a show of hands of everybody that was involved in doing it. At the, you know, we knew we could do the ceremony only, you know, just the ceremony. We didn't know how many veterans we were going to have in the cemetery, but we could do ceremony only the first year until we figure it out. This was late 2019. So, you know, long story short, we decided we were going to do ceremony only in 2019. And so, like any young and enthusiastic bunch that we were, we had the mayor and we had the police chief and we had a whole stack of people to come in. And it was one of the coldest, most bitter days that I always had. And it was obviously in the cemetery and it was out in the open. And I look at those pictures now and they're absolutely priceless. The honor that we were able to, you know, give to the community in just laying the ceremonial wreaths we came back to the post in January, and everybody to a person wanted to vote on, you know, doing the full, you know, the full gig. We're going to put wreaths on everybody's graves. And I remember stating a simple statement. I want 100% buy-in on this.
18: Yeah. Commitment.
19: If somebody is not comfortable with this, we aren't going to do it. We are going to talk it through no matter how long it takes to make sure that everybody's comfortable with this. And our first vote was 26-0.
18: Oh my goodness.
19: And I said, all right, well, let's do it. Now keep in mind, this is January of 2020.
18: 2 or 3 weeks after you went out there and froze.
19: Yeah. Yeah. And almost 2 months to the day that the world stopped moving because of COVID.
18: COVID, yep.
19: And we started asking around, and it actually kind of helped out a little bit because it gave us a lot more free time that we wouldn't have normally otherwise had.
18: Sure.
19: And we took advantage of it. We became a much closer organization, you know, with the Legion Riders than we ever had been. It was the ultimate in team building, because originally we were told there were about 800 vets in the cemetery. And we thought, well, 800, that's a big number, but we could do that. We could fundraise and take care of 800 wreaths. And then the city said, it might be closer to 9 or 950. Yeah, okay, you know, that's doable.
18: Let's do it. Let's do it big.
19: Yeah. We went and we talked to the Sons, and the Sons say, well, we put out 1,200 flags every year for Memorial Day on the markers. And we're like, uh-oh.
18: So
19: okay,
18: now the 950 is 1,200.
19: Yeah, now we've had about a 50% mission creep. Well, we can't quit. We've already signed on to doing this. And, of course, it's COVID, and it's very hard to raise, you know, fundraise at that point.
18: Sure.
19: But we kept digging, and we kept looking for, you know, ways to make this happen, and applying for, you know, for grants and sponsorships and just generally, you know, raising money. Iowa has a 5-cent refund on aluminum cans.
18: Uh-huh.
19: You know, we get about $2,000 a year just in can drives. So if you figure there's 20 cans to a buck times $2,000, that's a lot of empty cans that we gather over the summer. We went out and we inventoried the cemetery that September, and the number was 1,570.
18: Oh my goodness. Oh my goodness.
19: Almost 100% more than we planned on.
18: Sure.
19: And our first year was December of 2020, and we had 97% coverage in
18: cemetery. Oh my goodness. Congratulations to that. That's incredible.
19: Thank you. And we have been 100% covered every year since. In fact, we've taken on another municipal cemetery. It's the oldest cemetery in town that includes vets that go all the way back to the mid-1800s. We've taken that on as well. Now,
18: which cemetery is this that you...
19: That would be the Ontario Cemetery over on the very west edge of Ames.
18: Uh-huh.
19: We do the municipal cemetery, the big one that's right in town. And then there's also a veteran cemetery at Iowa State that, because of the success we've had, some of the student military groups, I have looked into doing Wreaths Across America for that. So it's kind of catchy. If you make it look easy, everybody wants to do it. But we sit there every February and go, okay, we pulled it off. How are we going to do it again? You know, and I think that's the trait of a good organization is being able to, you know, look at the after action report with, you know, how much work did we put into this? What are we going to do this year? Because we're dealing with volunteers, and volunteers want to stay engaged. And if it's the same thing over and over and over, you risk the chance of burnout. You get a false sense of security that, okay, well, I don't need to help out this weekend because somebody else has got it, when realistically we still need every person involved and actively involved. It's a challenge for leadership. I've handed the chairmanship over to actually my wife, who did a much better job at management than I did as far as, you know, fundraising and scheduling. That was more in her wheelhouse. You know, we still have the mayor comes every year. Our department commander comes every year. You know, they both, you know, have it on their schedule that this is what we're going to do. I'll give you the 2025 story.
18: Sure.
19: Wreath Day 2025. We had gotten a bunch of snow. For us, 6-8 inches is a lot of snow. And in the weeks previous, we had gotten a bunch of snow, which you don't think about until you start getting to the ground level, flat stones that we need to find. We have a side project going on to, you know, replace the bronze markers for all of the veterans so that we're able to find them in the snow. Yes, it's an ulterior motive, but you know, some of them have gone missing, some they never had.
18: It's the way to honor those that have gone before us.
19: Exactly. And you know, some families weren't aware that the, you know, your veteran is entitled one through the VA.
18: Sure.
19: And they just never did. So, you know, that's just a little side project so we can find things in the snow. But we went out this year and it was 10 degrees and the wind was blowing out of the north and it was snowing in buckets. And I remember looking at this very small group of volunteers compared to years past that were all huddled underneath the pavilion that were, you know, in the cemetery. And I remember telling them, I don't expect you to go out and shovel snow. If you can't find the stone, well, we'd pre-marked them with survey flags before the snow was on the ground. If you can't find the stone, if you can't see it, you know, don't worry about finding the name and saying the soldier's name, saying the sailor's name. Just place the wreath and say thank you for your service. You know, I said I can't expect you to, you know, to clear all these stones off. And I saw some nods in the group. Well, my Air Force ROTC volunteers that show up every year, I don't think they understood what I said because they were out in teams of two, one with a wreath, and they cleaned off every stone they encountered, whether they had a wreath in their hands or not, so that people could see them.
18: Incredible.
19: And to get done, you know, with the day, and we do 1830 something, I think, at the municipal cemetery. To get done with that and you drive around and you see all the work that went into it and they come up to the truck and they say, okay, where do we go next? What do we do? And they never quit. And to build that kind of community support through the university in town, through the community, through the Legion, you know, it's incredible. It's just it's such a fulfilling moment. You know, this is all right. Yeah, we did it. It's a lot of work. We did it. Let's do it again because
18: it's do it again. Let's do it again.
19: Let's do it again.
18: So incredible how a small project, a small group of Legion Riders has now become a huge community event. I mean, it sounds like you have community sponsors and you have obviously the buy-in, your Legion family, your sons, your auxiliary, your Legionnaires. So incredible story. And so I think that it gives a perfect example of how anybody can take on a project of adopting a cemetery and ensuring that those veterans that are there do get a wreath on Wreaths Across America Day or any other project. Mm-hmm. It's just a matter of being passionate and committed to that particular program, particular event. I thank you for that, Cliff.
19: I do a lot of traveling through, you know, rural Iowa for my job. Mm-hmm. And it's always interesting after Wreath Day to see all of the little cemeteries on a county road, you know, that some group somewhere took that project on.
18: Absolutely. Absolutely.
19: You know, and to see us, you know, ranked, you know, in you know, it's an after the fact pat on the back to see us ranked, you know, where we are nationwide for, you know, the amount of wreaths that we sponsor and get out and put out. Because we know the effort that goes into it and the fact that we're calling on volunteers and I'm not requiring them to sign up. We're putting dates out there saying, hey, it's December 13th. We'll see you at 11 at December 13th. And I look at the crowd every year and I go, we don't have enough people. There's not enough people. And then 100 volunteers just come out of the woodwork and the mayor, bless his heart, you know, John Hale shook my hand this year. He says, look what you've done. Look at what you've done for the community. He says, your writers have done something that, you know, you didn't even think it was possible the first year you did it. He says, I saw the look in your face when, you know, your mission creep was almost 100%.
18: Sure.
19: And I said, I couldn't do it without everybody's buy-in and everybody believes in it. It's such a simple yet honorable way to, you know, recognize our veterans that it really doesn't take a whole lot to, you know, to say, hey, yeah, this is a good idea. And for $17, I can put a wreath out there. You know, giving the family an ability, you know, it's, you know, Gold Star family to go place their own wreath, you know, you know, and then there's the whole 30 days later, come pick it up. This was the first year we were able to do that at 30 days. Sometimes it's March before we can get in there. They get buried in the snow, as I'm sure you know. You know, how do you get, you got to go get them back. It's, you know, the folks that show up and they want to know when, okay, when, what day is pickup day? We'll help. And the city takes them at resource recovery at no charge, because the Parks and Rec director, he says, you leave our cemetery in better shape than you found it every year. He said, how can I help? I said, I need someplace I can, take the resource, at the end of the deal. They said, bring them in. Just bring them in. You know, it's incredible.
18: I had the incredible opportunity for 2 years to be a part of the convoy where they bring the wreaths from Maine down to Arlington. And it's a week long convoy and it's incredibly moving. They stop 3-4 times a day at various places and have a ceremony and lay ceremonial wreaths and always honor the Gold Star families. And then the culmination of that obviously is Wreaths Across America Day, when we're all out there putting wreaths out on Arlington. And like you said, you drive through rural Iowa and to see all these cemeteries that have every gravesite covered with wreaths. It's incredible. I know exactly what you're saying. I'm getting thinking about it. When the top of Arlington up near the Tomb of the Unknown, and you could look around and that's all you see are wreaths on all those graves. And the volunteers that show up, I've been told that, you know, you're supposed to sign up to volunteer at Arlington, and almost without fail, people, usually when you have, say, someone that's going to show up for whatever event, say a spaghetti feed at your local American Legion post, and you have 12 people who say they'll be there to help, and you're lucky if you get 6. So you're lucky if you get, 50%, but on Wreaths Across America Day in Arlington, it usually doubles. It doesn't half, it doubles. And it's incredible how this event and how Wreaths Across America pulls us all together. I don't know if you know this, but recently the American Legion just signed a memorandum of understanding with Wreaths Across America. The American Legion Auxiliary has had one in place for a couple of years and to be a sponsoring group for the Wreaths. So go to legion.org or alaforveterans.org to get information on that, and or just contact your local American Legion post. Again, you don't have to be a member to volunteer, and the feeling that you get for volunteering is incredible. So I think your story about this small group of little Legion riders who started small with just a ceremony. Well, it's nothing is just a ceremony, not when you're honoring our veterans. And now you're taking care of two major cemeteries in your area. And it's not just your small group, but you're the ones who are spearheading it, and you've got community involvement. It's incredible.
19: You mentioned the volunteer side. I'm always the last one that leaves the cemetery on Wreaths Day. Even now that we have a different writer's director, and of course my wife is chair of the committee, I'm still the last one to leave, because I have to take that ride around and see for myself what is this? Why did we do that? And a couple of years ago, as I'm doing my ride around, and I mean, it's a flurry of activity, and we're usually done in an hour, hour and a half or so. I'm the only car in the place. Except there's a car parked. And I thought maybe it was a volunteer that was hanging out. And it was somebody walking up from the back of one of the sections. And he was walking up. He just crested the hill and was coming towards his car. And all I could think of was, oh, no, we left somebody behind, or, we forgot something. So I stopped. And I rolled my window down and, in my own way, is everything all right? And he's like, yeah. He says, I saw what you all did out here today. And I said, yeah, it's Wreaths Across America Day. This is what we're doing. And he says, I just wanted to say thank you. I said, well, absolutely, sir. It's an honor to do this. He says, no, you don't understand. He says, my son's buried back there. He says, and I didn't realize it was today. He says, but when I got here and you were all doing this, I realized what you were doing. And in the back of my mind, it's like, oh my, you know. So I asked the hardest question I'd ever asked in a long time. I said, did we, you know, is there a wreath on his stone? And he says, oh, absolutely, absolutely. He says, and I want to thank you for that. He said, because you had it there before I was able to get back this way. And I said, well, sir, I'll tell you. I says, I will gladly set one aside next year if you want to be the one to put that wreath there.
18: Uh-huh. For a family day.
19: And this old boy looked at me and he had a little tear in the corner of his eye. And he was doing his best to hold it together. And frankly, so was I. He says, I don't think I'm ready. He says, but I'm glad you are. And I said, well, you know, we're not going to stop anytime soon. So here's my card. I says, stay in touch. If there's anything you need, you know, the American Legion will help you. I would love to have you as a member, but I would love to help you first. And, you know, you can see the smile on his face. And he says, thank you, thank you, thank you. And so I took the long way back to the post. You know, after that, I had to find a compartment to put that in. But it's like so much that we do with this, you know, with this organization to actually have, you know, tangible proof that you've made a difference, that you've affected someone's life for the better. You know, you can't force that. That is so organic, and it just happens as it does. But it's that affirmation that says, you know what? Yeah, I can keep doing this. You know, this isn't that hard. We can do this.
18: And I'm sure that, you know, those corporate sponsors that you have realize what they're doing for their community too. So they're going to be repeat sponsors, and they're going to be, you know, and they're probably, you know, have people who work for them that are out there volunteering on Race Across America Day. You know, I'm thrilled to hear that the son's grave was covered. It kind of reminds me of a story about Morrill Wooster, who you know, when he's the founder of Wreaths Across America, and when they found that they had that surplus of wreaths in the early 1990s that they shipped them to Arlington, and he kind of told me a story that, you know, he didn't have enough to cover all the graves, and how they're doing sections, but how do you choose which section gets them and which doesn't when you want to honor them all? So I'm super thrilled that you took it on that very first year, and 97% of them were covered and have been 100% covered, plus another cemetery ever since. So that's incredible.
19: Something that we really do, we look inward and we ask groups to come help. You know, it's, you know, we'll get some scouts, and we'll get some, you know, Lions or some, you know, Knights of Columbus. The one that I didn't expect was the gentleman who does, you know, he's retired and he spends all of his free time working with Find a Grave. And he has veteran information, because if they're not marked with the city and there's no obvious symbol on their stone and they don't have a veteran marker, you know, we've got no way of knowing. And he's like, oh, no, he says, let's compare all of our notes. He says, because if I have an entire section of my Find a Grave research that's for veterans. He says, we can share information back and forth. And I'm like, you know, where are these people? Where do they come from? And I just met him in the cemetery. Yeah, and it's, you know, another resource to make sure that, you know, everybody, you know, every veteran gets recognized. You know, the city has, you know, had proclamations the last 5 years that, you know, that of Wreath Day. You know, they declare it Wreath Day in the city of Ames. And, you know, the city council, you know, they're like, how can we help? It's like, well, you know, here's the webpage if you want to donate. Here's the schedule if you want to come out and help. The volunteer side of this is filling a hole, I think, that some people, you know, that society, I think, sometimes has. And I don't even think it's really a person thing, but you know, they want to give back, and they want to see the fruits of their labor, and they want to know that they made a difference today. And like you say, with Arlington, you ride around Ames Municipal Cemetery in the afternoon of Wreath Day. It's clear that something truly fantastic happened there. It becomes personal for some folks. I've met a few Gold Star families, and, you know, I've met some, you know, descendants of early, early veterans. I mean, we've got, like I said, we have graves that go all the way back to the Spanish-American War in the city limits here. We have one of the gentlemen from the Thresher, the first nuke sub that, that we lost back in the 60s. They're buried there. And it's, you meet some of these people and you find the stories and you realize that, just how personal this becomes. And I think really that you've kind of spearheaded us into Be the One. If I change lanes real quick.
18: Our time is up today.
19: Already?
18: But I do want to invite you back so that we can concentrate on Be the One.
19: Sure.
18: It's incredible how we talked about how one small group, Legion Riders, has spearheaded something that became so big in Ames, Iowa, that now it's a community-wide involved event. And it's brought the community, the country together for a common purpose and, to honor those who serve, to remember the fallen, and to teach the next generation, which is ironically the mission of Priests Across America. And you can see the parallel with the American Legion, the Sons of the American Legion Auxiliary, and the American Legion Riders, how those missions all parallel one another.
19: When we talk, you remember, honor, and teach, I always mention those. But I think the most important one is the teach. If we don't teach them who to remember and how to honor, then we've failed them going forward.
18: So Cliff Barker, thank you very much. I appreciate it for you.
19: My
18: being
19: pleasure,
18: on. We're going to talk about Be the One, but I'm definitely going to ask him to come back maybe later this summer, and we will concentrate our efforts on that. Thank you so much for everything your Legion Riders and your Legion family in Iowa does to promote and help Priests Across America, and to honor those who serve and remember our fallen. Thank you
19: so
18: much. Do you have any last words?
19: Don't be afraid to take it on.
18: Yep.
19: You don't have to shoot for the stars, but don't be afraid to take it on either, because it is so much more rewarding than I could ever relay. And, I think folks should experience it. Don't be afraid of being the one that thinks you have to do it forever.
18: Yeah.
19: Because you will find enough, there will be someone, when you're done, that will continue on the legacy. Sometimes you just have to open the door.
18: Now create that path. I'm Lisa Williamson with Mission Matters on Priests Across America Radio. Thank you all.
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1: Looking at another hot one across the region here this afternoon with highs expected to get up around about the mid-90s for southern Nebraska. It looks like mid-90s for the western portions of Kansas, lower 90s for the eastern half, to the low 90s for the northern portions of Oklahoma as well. Mostly sunny skies, it looks like, for the western portions of the region. A little bit more cloud cover, a mixture of clouds and sun, it looks like, for the eastern portions, with maybe a few spotty areas of showers and thunderstorms here this afternoon for those eastern portions as well. And then as we get to tonight, we can expect to see overnight lows lingering in the 70s, primarily for the eastern portions of the region, into the mid to upper 60s for the western half. And we can expect to also see partly cloudy skies for tonight, with those chances for rain showers dissipating as we get through the later evening. By Sunday, a few areas looking at heat advisories for the southwestern and south central portions of Nebraska. A hot day still lingering around about the mid to upper 90s across the region, it looks like. Mostly sunny skies to start off the day, but a little bit more cloud cover coming in by the afternoon for south central Kansas, with a chance for some showers and storms.
2: 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Hi, this is Chris Chapman, and every month we catch up with Amy Osborne at the New Jersey Vietnam Veterans Memorial and Foundation. And occasionally she'll say, hey, I've got some interesting people for you to talk to. Would you mind calling so-and-so? And I say, always to Amy, you bet. And this week's, this month's so-and-so is Michelle Wadley, who has got an interesting story. Michelle, officially welcome to Wreaths Across America Radio.
3: Thank you. Good to be here.
2: Now, you're in New Jersey, the beautiful state of NJ.
3: Yep, I am in Hudson County. Well, I'm in Morris County now, born and bred in Hudson County. So a little bit of a... A true Jersey girl, in other words.
2: So we were just chatting offline here before we started that you and Amy have been in contact quite a bit because of the story with your brother Carl. And we're going to try and unravel what we know about your brother Carl, because there's a bunch of unknowns, correct?
3: There's a lot of unknowns.
2: Yeah.
3: Even with the things they say they know, the truth is I believe it's a lot of guesswork going on, but... God bless them. They did the best they could.
2: Yes.
3: So I'm not, that's not a complaint. It's just a fact.
2: Mm-hmm. Well, let's talk about Carl as a youngster, because you say you were pretty young when he went in the Army. Talk about what you remember of him.
3: He was, dang it. All these years later, I'm still feeling it. He was wild. He had big personality. He was the life of the family. He treated me, I was a, 11, 12 year old when he left for Nam. But he tolerated me. He didn't spend a lot of time with me. He was a teenager, for Pete's sake. But I remember being enamored with his personality, because he at the time was cool. He was cool when... he was just cool, and he was great. He was great to be around.
2: Yeah, and unfortunately, you didn't get a whole lot of time to spend with him, because he went off to Vietnam and never came back. Not in the true sense of coming back. We have found him, but for a while he was actually missing.
3: Yeah,
2: but yet he was right under our noses at the same time. So. Let's go back to about 1968, when you folks found out, your family, that he was missing.
3: Yeah, okay. So, at one point, he was a letter writer. I still have letters today that he wrote, so he was good about staying in communication. And at one point, that communication stopped. And it didn't come right away, but there was a point that, I will never mislead, but my memory of the time, because I was so young, but somewhere someone started reaching out to us looking for him. And my memory says at one time the FBI walked in our house, knocking on the door, of course, looking for him, which I know you're questioning whether that was that could be that department, but that's my memory. I could be wrong. I'll just say that. And they thought that maybe he came home, that he went AWOL. And so, no, he did not come home. We never saw him again. And the truth is, while the research you and I just did on the internet said that he was not necessarily labeled as AWOL, that was what we were told. And we carried that stigma for many years. And should I continue telling the story?
4: Yes, please.
3: So what happened was after this, it's going to sound like a jump in the story, but stay with me. And after 9/11 happened and all the DNA testing started really kicking in and becoming available, the Army has still probably to this day some bodies in a freezer in Hawaii, where they occasionally attempt to identify these unknown individuals. And it was almost not quite 30 years ago, they identified a body, but in their minds, that man had already been buried in a grave in Texas. So clearly, when they discovered that the body they had there was not the one buried, they had to exhume that body, started DNA testing on that body. That body happened to be my brother. So the stigma of almost 25, 28 years or so of believing that he had gone AWOL and that he had left was pretty horrible. And yet, every once in a while, the veterans would have reunions, and they would call our house, and they would, on two different occasions, and they would be looking for him, and we'd say he never came home, and they were shocked. So even the men in his unit were shocked that he did not return home. And when we told them, because I remember I was the one that spoke to one of the gentlemen one time, when I told him that he had been listed as AWOL, He was in complete disbelief. He says, "Nope, not Carl. That wasn't his personality. He was there. He was doing the right thing and totally stood up for his character," which gave us some solace, of course. But it was, I have to admit, I didn't believe he went AWOL, but because I had no more information, parades, you know, I'm a patriot. You know, I'm a patriot. And so parades and celebrations and national anthems were a little bit difficult because I had that hanging in the back of my head and in my heart. And so in so many ways, when the Army went to all this extra effort to identify him and finally brought all of my family together from around the country, when I had siblings left, I'm now the only one. I was one of seven, and so brought us all together, and we had a ceremony in the chapel in Arlington Cemetery, and they gave him a full military burial, and he was added to the wall down in Vietnam, and it was a sobering time. There was a little bit more peace of mind because I didn't believe that that was his character. Nobody wants to go to war. Nobody wants to fight. At least I don't. Maybe. What do I know? I can't imagine anybody does. But I also didn't believe that he had run away. And so it was really difficult. It was a lot of years of difficult conversation. And the reason why my name is Wadley is because I refused to change my name because I thought when he came home, if he tried to find somebody, I wanted him to be able to find me. So that's why, even though when I got married, I just wanted to keep my name. Sure. Because I wanted my brother to be able to find me when he returned.
4: Yeah.
3: And it was hard, and it was good to feel complete. And I remember there was a chaplain, I think he was a major, to be honest. And he came and he delivered the books of all the research they had done with the pictures of his bones and the whole story. And I remember saying to him, I wish my mother and father knew. And he very soberly said, they know. I'm like, oh, right, thank you. You know, so it was just good to feel reassured. I mean, yeah, he was a twin, so his twin sister was pretty devastated. And I kept a little bit of him alive because I gave my third son my brother Carl's name as his middle name. So he's Seth Carl Wadley.
4: Mm.
3: And, yeah, so that's kind of what we had.
4: So that's the story. Again, joined by Michelle Wadley, who her brother Carl, as we said, had gone missing, according to the Army and folks in the military. And I got to ask you, Michelle, because as you're talking, I'm thinking for 25 plus years, you had no positive proof that he had been killed in action. So there was no KIA. There was no real missing in action because you had no news that maybe a plane went down or something like that. So your only news was that he went AWOL, was the assumption.
3: Yep.
4: What was it like when doors would open at the house, or you heard a knock at the door for 25 years? What was your family thinking, that maybe he would just walk through that door again?
3: I'm hesitating to think through. You're going to make me cry, Chris.
4: My apologies.
3: I never let go of the possibility, and I wanted him home. I just wanted him to come home. And so did everyone live with that? I don't know. I think all the rest of my siblings were having children and having lives. And I think, but I was the last to leave the home. And I think my mother and father probably acquiesced because it was too difficult. Hope is a painful thing. But I know that there was not a Christmas that, for me, was not melancholy. There was certain music at the time. There were things that, for me, whenever I thought of, when I heard them, it was all about him. So there was a lot of melancholy and a long-term grieving that went on. Because, I didn't want to believe it. And while that phone call came from the Army, I said, about 28 years ago, while it was a relief, to a degree, it was, now we could grieve. Now we could grieve in serious ways and not just make-believe grieve because we didn't have the facts. I want to talk a little bit about what they recently did in up in my state. Can I tell that part?
4: Yes, because Amy was saying that this was the reason why we wanted to connect. And it just happened, my goodness, within, 2 weeks ago now?
3: Yeah, 2 weeks ago.
4: That you were able to really honor Carl in New Jersey. So please tell us how that came about and what happened.
3: Well, this beloved woman, and I don't think I have her name here, a volunteer there at the wall in New Jersey. She was looking through a file. And I guess she was consistently trying to match names with what she found in the files. And she could not find my brother's name on the wall. And she brought it to Amy's attention. And then Amy was like, oh, my God. So I don't know why they couldn't find me, considering we have the same last name, but whatever. So when the local newspapers, a lovely man named Jerry, he started looking and he reached out to me. And it was interesting, with so many spam things that I get, I had to pay attention. Was this real? And found that indeed it was real. And so they decided to give him, they gave him such an honoring. I mean, in Arlington Cemetery, we had this tiny little thing that happened. But here in New Jersey, under the leadership of Amy Osborne, they gave my brother the most honoring, beautiful ceremony. And he was the only one that they did all this work for. And They brought in the color guard from Sea Caucus. They brought in these people to play the bagpipes. They had a woman singing. They had representatives from a variety of offices here in New Jersey. It was stunning. It was absolutely stunning. And they were thrilled because rarely do they have family still alive or where they can't find people. Mm-hmm. So they were thrilled to have me. And then a number of my nephews and nieces showed up and cousins I haven't seen in 40 years, someone who also served over there in Nam. It was a truly, I felt honored, cared for, my brother to be cared for in the way that he was. It was a stunning ceremony. There was about 100 people, many veterans from all corners of New Jersey. I had a man who read the article in the newspaper and drove to my house from a local town to deliver a note and say, listen, I was so moved by your story. I want you to know I'll be there. And so the morning of, I hadn't thought about this soon enough, but the morning of, I called the local florist, and brought flowers, and I gave a flower to every veteran that was there to say thank you for coming. And so looking into the eyes of these men and thanking them for their service and for showing up. And I don't know why, but they were thanking me. I didn't really ask why, but it was just a lot of gratitude going around, and it was very emotional. And I had multiple people giving me coins, commemorative coins. I guess that's a military thing from different branches. And I was just blown away. I was really blown away. I was probably emotional for a couple of days because it was just so intense. It was just so intense. My brother deserved it. You know, he deserved it. It was, you know, those vets, listen, I would vote against war any day of the week. And once you have those men and women in uniform, now we got to take care of them. I was really blown away. I was probably emotional for a couple of days because it was just so intense. It was just so intense. My brother deserved it. You know, he deserved it. It was, you know, those vets, listen, I would vote against war any day of the week.

0: our veterans and the wounded. It's sad. It's actually disgusting. And I know he got a lot, they got a lot, they got trashed. And I was young, but I remember being one of those kids watching on the television to see, because right when they used to, it was when they, I think it was the first war that was ever televised. And watching to see if we could catch a glimpse of him. Of course, I never did, but there was a lot going on at the time.
1: Well, now that you've got that closure, and I mean, you've had it for a little while, but to be able to bring that back, and I, the flood of feelings you've had over the past month, I can only imagine. I mean, I'm sitting here wiping away tears, hearing you tell the story. If Carl was to just appear for 10 seconds, he just all of a sudden popped in on our little Zoom call here, what would you say to him?
0: I love you. I miss you. I'm sorry you got such a bad rap for all those years. Because he didn't deserve to be labeled like that. That part was a little hard to live with. But I just, yeah. Well, since he's here, can I hug him?
1: Yes, you can. As long as you can hold on.
0: It's been interesting. You talk about the flood of emotions. I didn't expect it. It just goes to prove how we humans, how we kind of stage our grief. And I didn't know all this was still there. I really missed him. I've lost many family members, but this was under such strange circumstance. Yeah.
1: Well, he's now enshrined on the Vietnam Wall in D.C. He's on the Memorial Wall of Heroes in New Jersey. Yes. He can be visited. Yes. We can thank him because we now know the story. And we appreciate you coming on and telling a story to us too here, Michelle. So
0: my pleasure.
1: Yeah. As a Gold Star sister.
0: I have a Gold Star. Someone gave it to me. I didn't know about that. I have it.
1: Oh.
0: Right. We're not on video. We're on audio. But this beautiful woman who was a mom, her son died. I have three sons. I just can't imagine. I can't imagine. So, but this beautiful woman handed me this Gold Star. And other, they were just, oh my God, the generosity 2 weeks ago was beyond what I can tell you. Oh God, you have me a mess.
1: Well, that makes two of us. So, before we start blubbering, do me a favor, Michelle. And as we close out our chat today here with the New Jersey Vietnam Veterans Memorial and Museum, say your brother's name for us, please.
0: Carl D. Wadley. Yeah.
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3: Wreaths Across America Radio, a voice for America's veterans. Hi, Chris Chapman here at the Great American State Fair and the main booth where, oh my goodness, as soon as the gates opened at 10 o'clock, there was just a flood of, well, not only American citizens, but I just talked to somebody from Barcelona, Spain that came by. We're sitting down, though, with a couple of U.S. citizens who are Jason and Julie Spring from, where are you guys from?
4: Cape Coral, Florida.
3: Well, welcome in to Maine.
4: Thank you.
3: Yeah, so we've got to talk to both of you because you're both Navy veterans.
5: Yes,
3: so,
5: sir.
3: So, Julie, which one of you went in first?
5: Probably me.
3: Probably you.
5: Yeah.
3: All right, we'll start with you. So what made you decide you wanted to enter the Navy?
5: Well, I grew up in a small town in Pennsylvania, and I just wanted to see the world and do adventure. Top Gun came out around the same time, and I was like, that's for me.
3: So what'd you do while you were in the Navy?
5: I was a hospital corpsman for 10 years, and I got out, used my GI Bill, went to school, came back in as a ER nurse, ICU nurse, flight nurse on the ships, and then went to nurse anesthetist school.
3: Gotcha. Wow. Sheesh. So, it's funny. Top Gun came out the same time I graduated. I went to the Navy recruiter, and they were going to send me to nuclear subschool. Uh-huh. And I said, I'm going to go to school to play basketball. I don't want to do that. I wanted to fly Tomcats as well. Yeah. All right. So, Jason, what's your Navy story?
4: Well, I came in as a doctor. I got accepted into medical school, and shortly after that, I applied to the Health Profession Scholarship Program.

0: got accepted, and so did my my training through the Navy. So they paid for my medical school, and then I went on through a residency. And
1: phenomenal. Yeah, that's great. So at some point, you two met in service, or did you know each other prior?
0: No, we were assigned to the USS Boxer as a fleet surgical team. I was the ICU doc, and she was the ICU nurse, and that's how we met.
1: So you put him to sleep and made him propose. Is that the deal?
2: That's right. That's right.
1: Yeah. All right. So who was actually the one who made the first move?
0: It was me.
1: It was you. Okay. Just checking here. Yeah. But how long were you in? 21 years, you said, roughly?
2: Yeah. Okay. Almost 21 years.
1: Yeah. And Jason?
0: I was in for 10, but then I just got, I went into the reserve recently, you know, to do some more time.
1: Good for you. Wow. If you can't tell, the Blue Angels are above us right now, practicing their 5-mile limits, and they actually scared the Jesus out of the crowd here a bit ago, didn't they?
2: Yes.
1: Yeah. The sound of freedom, right?
2: We love it.
1: I know. So you get your kids here. What are they experiencing while they're in town?
2: Well, we've done like a little bit of a tour. We went and saw, we went up to Gettysburg and did the Civil War.
1: Good
2: we went
1: you.
2: And visited family and did lots of like hunting, shooting, fishing, so they could experience that. Now we're here. We're just trying to see all of the mall that we can, and the monuments, and ride the Ferris wheel, of course.
1: Jason, have you been to D.C. before? Has this something you've experienced?
0: No, I've been here before.
1: Have you? And Julie?
2: Yeah. I went to when I went to anesthesia school, I came to school here at USIS. So.
1: Okay, all right. So you put everybody to sleep here. That's good. I love it. Well, thank you for stopping by, telling your story. Thank you so much for your service, and thank you for my freedom on this 4th of July weekend.
2: Awesome. Thank you.
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5: Attitude is everything. I'm Mitch Anthony with today's Daily Dose. They say it takes 80% of the fuel on board the space shuttle just to get it out of the Earth's atmosphere, and it can cruise multiple times around the Earth on the remaining 20%. That's 80% of the total fuel supply just to get started. One fella told me he didn't have a hard time believing this, as it took 80% of a pot of coffee just to get him out his front door. Getting started is always the toughest part of any journey. The first step can be shaky. The muscles ache. We struggle for balance. The feet are sore. But we put one foot ahead of the other, and soon we're in a rhythm. And after a while, it seems like we could go on forever. A psychological law applies here. We create our own momentum. 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They won't run the race in our place. So today, instead of thinking about it, go ahead and get something started. 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
1: News this hour at Town Hall. I'm Bob Agnew in Washington. The battle is intensifying over the Strait of Hormuz.
6: Video from U.S. Central Command showing the launching of strikes and warplanes taking off. aimed at infrastructure and military.
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6: Night of strikes. The most significant damage was in Kuwait, where sirens sounded. Kuwaiti authorities say Iran struck a water desalination plant and an oil facility, injuring several people. Iraq says it shot down attack drones, and Jordan's state-run Petra News Agency says the kingdom's air defense system downed Iranian missiles. I'm Donna Water.
7: Smoke from the Canadian wildfire severely impacting the U.S. Correspondent Laura Winters has a closer look.
8: 20 states in Washington, D.C. impacted by the smoke pouring down from Canada as a result of the massive wildfires. People are urged to stay indoors, especially folks with health conditions like asthma. A big concern in East Rutherford, New Jersey at MetLife Stadium, which has been covered in the haze. That's where the World Cup soccer finals are scheduled to take place on Sunday, the final matchup between Argentina and Spain at 3 o'clock Eastern.
7: Federal health officials, meanwhile, are warning that smoke can be very harmful to pregnant women, increasing the risk of premature births, among other possible problems. At a reception with President Trump on Friday, FIFA President Gianni Infantino said the World Cup tournament has achieved one of its biggest missions of bringing people together.
9: Everyone enjoying the game with happiness, with joy, with peace, and the American dream, Mr. President, came to reality. We united the world.
7: The FIFA president meeting yesterday with President Trump. More on these stories at townhall.com.
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13: And here we go, ladies and gentlemen. 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Welcome in. 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Thanks for doing that. 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Lots and lots of growth over there. 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Greg in Dallas, Texas, how you doing? Here we are, brother. Never fails.
17: Always gets here so fast.
13: You have a good weekend?
17: Yeah, it was actually a pretty good weekend. Hot. Excellent. Very hot.
13: Yeah, it's hot, and it's hot. It is summertime. We had a lot of really good thunder here over the last few days, and we might get some again this evening.
17: Having that right now.
13: Yeah, guys, if you're watching me on your screen, you might see me glancing over to the left. That's not me weirding out. That's because I've got the race on in Atlanta on one of the studio monitors up there on the wall. So I'll be checking in on that from time to time, just because, you know,
7: Because you can.
13: I like to go to the races, and because I can, and because I would have loved to have been there, but it was a night race. If it was during the day, I probably would have been there. Greg, tell everybody where they can watch us on all the great platforms that we're on and participate in the various chats, and we'll get started with Dr. John Lott and get this party started!
17: Yep, sure. Places to watch the show. We're going to be YouTube and Rumble. Just do a search for Armed American Radio with Mark Walters. 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
13: Before we get going, I got to say this on behalf of Andy Hoosier. Conor McGregor is done.
17: Oh, yes.
13: That was the... Okay, enough of that. Maybe we'll go there in the round table. That was the worst thing.
17: I mean, Conor, for that stuff. Conor's put on some great fights, but that was not a good one for him.
13: No. Two fights in, what, 10 years, and that's what's happened. Anyway, I digress. Dr. John Lott, crimeresearch.org. John, welcome to the program today. How are you, my friend? Welcome back. Stateside, I might add. Welcome back.
18: Doing great. Great to talk to you again.
13: Yeah, always a pleasure to have you. We've got you for two segments. You know how fast it goes. Ladies and gentlemen, buckle in. Let's get started. And I'm going to go over to a RealClearInvestigations.com piece from Dr. Lott. Mythbuster, U.S. much safer than many peer nations. John R. Lott wrote this at Real Clear Investigations on July 9th, and it's up for you if you want to see it. Conventional wisdom, John, as you write, holds that the United States is the most violent and dangerous nation in the developed world. This dark view is frequently invoked by conservatives to demand stronger penalties for crimes and by progressives to argue for stronger gun laws. At the same time, other nations point to crime as an Achilles heel of the American system. These include two peer nations with some of the most restrictive gun laws in the world. Ladies and gentlemen, that refers to Australia and Canada. John, I'll let you take it away, but before we get started, you were out of the country for a couple weeks. The social media has just erupted with fans from all over the world telling social media that America isn't what is being reported. So many people around the world said they were scared to come here, and they're finding that this is a fabulous place to be, John. It kind of fits, doesn't it? Start us off.
18: Yeah, no, you're exactly right. Look, I mean, the main problem is that the media and most people compare crime rates across countries by looking at reported crimes. It's the data that the FBI puts out, and it's what the media focuses on here in the United States. The problem is most crimes aren't reported to police. You may have about 43% of violent crimes in the United States reported to police and about 30% of property crimes. But the thing is, the rate that crimes are reported varies across countries. So, in a country like Australia, for something like rape, you have like 19%, according to the government's report to police. I think it's lower than that. But take their 19%. Rapes in the United States is 45%. So if you could have it so that rapes and sexual assaults, the true rate, let's say, was identical for two countries, but if one country 19% are reported and the other country 45%, it's going to make it look like the country where more crime is reported to police has a higher rate, even though they were both the same. In fact, though, if you look at Australia, their rape and sexual assault rate is about three times higher than the rate in the United States. Their assault rate's about two times higher. Their burglary rate is like 2.5 times higher. The overall violent crime rate for a country like Canada, when you're looking at total rather than just reported, is about three times higher than the rate in the United States. These are data from the Australian or the Canadian government compared to the U.S. government data. But the media, unfortunately, doesn't look at total amounts. And so in the United States, the way we know what percentage of crimes are reported to police is that we have something called the National Crime Victimization Survey. The Bureau of Justice Statistics has been doing this for over 50 years, about 53 years. And, about 240,000 people are surveyed each year in order to get, an estimate of total crime victims rather than just the rate that's reported to police.
13: John, Gavin Newsom put a tweet out. Well, let's say the millennials that run his X page, whatever you want to call it, X, Twitter, whatever it is, talking about how crime is down significantly in California, and that if, in fact, people make the actual comparisons, they will find that red states have a much higher crime rate. Now, I will point out, and you correct me if I'm wrong, that let's just take that on face value. There's two things that I would point out. Number one, California has basically legalized certain crimes, okay? They're not prosecuting certain crimes at this point, which is obviously going to lower their numbers if they're not prosecuting them. And second of all, when you point to red states, and I'll use Georgia, the state that I'm in, as an example, you remove the crime in Atlanta, which is a blue city in a red state, and Georgia is basically a crime-free state. So we see this across the country. It's always the blue cities in red states. How does this square up?
18: Right. It's something I've written on a number of times. What you find is that it's kind of misleading to go and talk about crime rates in red states versus blue states, because crime is something that's dealt with locally. The number of police and the policing policies are determined by individual cities. Judges are in the vast majority of the country are elected locally. You may have kind of the possible penalty ranges are determined by the state government, but though there are instances where local governments have ordinances on a number of things. But overwhelmingly, the rate that you arrest people, the rate that you convict them, the district attorneys are elected locally, and the judges who determine what the penalties will be, all those are done locally. As you're indicating, when you look across the country, it's basically blue counties, Democratic counties and cities where you see the high crime rate, and Republican counties and cities, you see very low crime rates. So, and that's even after you try to take into account things like the different demographics that you have for those places. But look, my own guess is nationwide, we saw a big drop in violent crime in 2025. That's quite a change from the pattern that we saw during the Biden administration. During the mm-hmm. Biden administration, while reported crime that the FBI puts out supposedly fell by 8%, total violent crime as measured by the Bureau of Justice Statistics increased by 59%. That's the largest percentage increase that we've ever seen over any four-year period of time by far. But I think both reported and total violent crime will, when we get to September and the total violent crime data is released, we'll see that it fell. And it's not rocket science to me about why that's the case. If you want crime to fall, you have to make it risky for criminals to commit crime.
13: Right.
18: And we've had a sea change in that going on. Arrests by the FBI doubled in 2025 compared to 2024. You have U.S. attorneys around the country who are much more serious about prosecuting criminals. I mean, look at Washington, D.C.
13: Prime example.
18: During the Biden administration, the U.S. attorney there refused to bring criminal charges against 67% of the people who were arrested by police there. Under Trump, Judge Jean Pirro, it's only 4% of
13: not
18: bringing charges.
13: To me, what they didn't do then is a crime in and of itself. Ladies and gentlemen, when we come back, I'm going to give you some numbers that John put out for us that will blow your mind. How much higher is Canada's violent crime rate to the U.S.'s in 2019? We'll be right back with John. Don't go away. Armed American Radio listeners, you already know the name. 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

0: The following segment of Armed American Radio is proudly being brought to you by the National Rifle Association. 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Welcome back to the show. Indeed. Welcome back to the show, ladies and gentlemen. I am Mark Walters, filling your prescription for freedom today and every day. And today we are in the Carr Firearms Group Studios, this CZ mic. It's a very powerful mic. And in the next hour, you're going to hear how powerful it is when I have a conversation with Quang Nguyen. And there will be some people who don't want to hear what we have to talk about, and I don't want you to miss it, because it will blow your mind. And we're going to do a lot of exposing and report on something that is now starting to get some legs. And that will be with Quang Nguyen, Arizona State Representative and House Judiciary Chair. You know him as the Shredder. So make sure to stick around for that second hour. The microphone will get very, very powerful. Those of you in the state of Arizona will want to pay very careful attention to what we're talking about in the next hour with your representative, Quang Nguyen. In addition to that, guys, make sure to visit all of our great partners. You can find them all at armedamericanradio.com or .org. We got you covered over there. That includes Cove Pure Water. Don't forget the National Rifle Association presents this show to you every day. Join us, please. It's $35 for 1 year. Now is not the time. Take your foot off the gas. We're winning, and we are winning in historic ways. We'll talk with John about that briefly, so we're going to move quick. You know where to go to find our great partners. Let's go back to Dr. John Lott. John, welcome back, my friend. I do want to give these numbers real quick on Canada, because these blow my mind. A couple weeks back, 3 weeks ago, you and I talked a little bit about the percentage being near 300. But I think when you break it down like this, guys, take a listen to this. We'll let John comment. Overall total violent crime. How much higher is Canada's violent crime rate relative to the U.S.'s back in 2019, where the numbers we're pulling from? Overall total violent crime, 295% higher, ladies and gentlemen. Overall total violent crime, excluding rapes and sexual assaults, 175% higher. Robbery, 268% higher. All assaults, 164% higher. And you mentioned, John, that Australia shows a similar pattern. So, you know, this misconception, again, I point to what, you know, hundreds of thousands of people that are here for the World Cup are saying publicly, that they're reporting it's not true. It's all fake news, ladies and gentlemen. John, there you go. Take it away, and then we'll move to another couple quick topics with you.
1: No, I mean, and what crime we do have in the United States is very concentrated in tiny areas within the country. You know, it's good that people from other countries were able to see how safe the United States is. I mean, they'd go to states like Florida or Texas, many other states where people, you know, you have millions of people carrying permanent concealed handguns. You know, God only knows, they were conditioned to think that people would be pulling out guns and just shooting each other all over the place. But they learned very quickly, as you say, that that wasn't the case.
0: And I got to hand it to Bill Maher for putting that one report out when he gave that montage of all of those clips. It was really wonderful to see him do that and defend the United States. I thought it was fantastic. So kudos to Bill Maher for doing that. Let's move over to another piece that you have out right now. And this is at thefederalist.com. This came out on the 9th as well. Trump's immigration enforcement really is slashing violent crime. Now, Donald Trump is on record telling California, telling other cities, Chicago in particular, John, let us come in and stop your crime problem. He has proven that it works. He's proven it in D.C. and famously in Memphis as well, and others that we're not familiar with that isn't being talked about. But they won't do it. And what does Johnson do in Chicago, John? He spends $100 million of money Chicago doesn't have so that he can create a gun violence prevention group with the goal of reducing gun deaths in Chicago in 5 years. I mean, come on, man. This is so laughable now, John. It's a joke. The fix is available. They just won't take it. Take it away.
1: All right. Well, I mean, nationwide, I mean, there are two different things. One is just the general federalization of law enforcement generally that we saw in D.C. and in Memphis. Obviously, that increased arrest rates and across the board for criminals, both, you know, American citizens who are criminals and illegal aliens who are criminals. ICE, though, is involved across the country, even in places like California and Chicago, even if they have difficulties because of local sanctuary city type policies. But they're still arresting people and deporting them. And, you know, we have about 70% of the people, illegal aliens who have been deported under the Trump administration, were individuals who had criminal records in the United States. There's a lot of games that people play with claiming that it's a lower percentage. You know, as far as I knew, whether somebody had a criminal record include not only convictions but arrests, and also they limit it to only a few types of crimes. But if you, you know, so they don't want to include kidnapping, they don't want to include people being drug dealers or whatever, as having as part of their what they call a criminal record. But, you know, it's not just those individuals. It's also the illegals that you haven't even caught yet, because they don't want to get deported. And how do they keep from being deported? Because they know if they get arrested and get taken down to the local county courthouse and arraigned, there's a good chance that an ICE agent could be there to pick them up and deport them. And so the way they keep from getting deported is to keep off of police radar. And the way they keep off of police radar is they don't commit crimes right now.
2: Right. And yeah, so, that's something that we'll never know We'll never know that number. But it's built in, I think, baked in with the overall numbers. I think we just have to assume that, right?
1: Yeah, exactly. And this last year, we had the lowest murder rate ever recorded. They've been recording murders in the United States since 1900. And over that 125 years period of time, 126 years, we had a rate last year of less than 4 per 100,000. The lowest previous rate that we had had over those 125 years was 4.5 per 100,000. And in 2024, it was 5 per 100,000. So, you know, these are amazingly low numbers compared to anything historical in the United States. And, you know, I hope the media is willing to give Trump some credit, because, you know, the fact that it's the lowest ever by a substantial margin, you know, hopefully they'll go and ask, well, why is that the case? And it's multiple things. It's the fact that law enforcement's doing its job. It's the fact that you're deporting these illegal aliens. It's not a coincidence in my mind that we had this record percentage increase in violent crime during the Biden administration, when we had this record inflow of illegal aliens. And then when we're stopping illegals coming in and deporting them by the millions, we're seeing a big drop in violent crime under the Trump administration. It's not a coincidence. And at the same time, as we've talked about before with the survey data that we have, we've seen continued big increases in the percentage of Americans who are carrying concealed. Mm-hmm. And that also helps.
2: It all ties together. John, we're coming to the end of the two segments with you. I appreciate everything that you do. Ladies and gentlemen, it's crimeresearch.org, crimeresearch.org. You can do like I do and go over there and donate. You can donate $5, $50, $10, whatever you have. 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John, welcome back stateside. Welcome back home. Glad you're safe. Glad you had safe travels. And we'll be talking with you next week, no question about it. That's John Lott, crimeresearch.org, crimeresearch.org. AWR Hawkins, Breitbart News, coming up right after the break. Fan favorite for a reason. You don't want to miss him. 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
4: 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Have you checked them out yet? Greg, have you gone over there and looked at Slnt, SLNT?
6: Not Slnt specifically, but I have been in the
4: You're
6: market.
4: You're familiar with the products.
6: Yes, yes, absolutely.
4: I mean, these guys are top-notch. This is the real deal, ladies and gentlemen. If you value your privacy like I do, and I've been using their products for a number of years, I said two. I think it's been longer than that because I missed a SHOT Show in there and I had been using it for at least two. So it's been at least 3 years that I've been using Slnt products. And what that is it's a Faraday bag that you put your phone in it, your phone disappears, ladies and gentlemen. And I, like I said before, I'm not the IT guy, but the geofencing thing is what gets me. I hate that when they've got me. And they set up this perimeter, and if you've got a cell phone anywhere in there, even if you're not a part of what's going on, your phone's in there, ladies and gentlemen. And what they do is, well, they got you. And I don't like that. I don't like that with my computer. I don't like that with my phone. And they got you. Not with this stuff. Not with Slnt, SLNT. CIA can't find you, folks. It's that simple. And these things flat out work. I know because I've left my phone in it by accident before when my wife was trying to get a hold of me. And she was looking at, you know, we got that 360 app. You know, you can see where everybody's at nowadays and all that. Boy, that... How did we ever live without that stuff? 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Of course, I was raised on garden hose water and no helmets. You know what
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2: 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You can start filtering all the crap literally out of your water at home. And you can make your blackout coffee with it as well. So do we have AWR on the phone?
6: We do not.
2: No? We do not have AWR on the phone yet? Okay, well, we'll wait for him to call in. And just in case AWR doesn't call in, I've got a couple stories of his I want to cover anyway. And do we need him here? Yeah, we want him here, but we don't have to have him here to cover these stories. Guy, Greg, you might not know this. Ladies and gentlemen, according to the National Shooting Sports Foundation, get this, relative to some suppressor numbers, 845,000 suppressor applications were submitted January through May 2026. Wow. Are you shocked by that? That's a huge number.
6: I had no idea of what kind of a demand there would be, but I knew there would be some. But wow.
2: Yeah, it's the right now, what we refer to as the Trump slump, right? And this, I hate that, but it was predictable as the day is long. Trump wins the election, firearm sales will depress. Kamala Harris wins the election, firearm sales are going to go through the roof. And that's good for business, there's no question, but it's very bad for our liberties and our freedom. I'd much rather suffer through a Trump slump. And I believe, for the most part, while I've heard joking out there from a number of folks, we need another Democrat in office. Nobody really wants another Democrat in office because the long-term effect is so detrimental to our freedoms and our liberties. But we knew this was going to happen with suppressors. And now to see the numbers really is just huge. And with the ATF turnaround on suppressors right now and NFA items, they're surging right now. And it all is a part of, as you know, Trump's one big, beautiful bill, which removed the $200 tax on NFA items. It's not unusual that we're seeing this. I was curious to see how big the numbers were going to be. And honestly, I think part of me would have guessed over a million, but I just think it's fantastic. And I know the left goes crazy because they've demonized through movies and all this fake news suppressors. And if you've ever fired a suppressed weapon, it's really hard to go back. Now, Greg, ask me if I have any suppressed weapons.
6: Mark, do you happen to have any suppressed weapons over there?
2: I do not. I do not. And there's been a method to my madness for a long time. Because during unfriendly administrations, I've been very hard on the ATF. And frankly, it just wasn't something I wanted to get involved with. But that will be changing in the very, very, very near future. On June 26th, Breitbart News noted the Senate parliamentarian said the NFA language did not comport with the Byrd Rule. Do you remember this?
6: Oh, yeah.
2: As a result, the big, beautiful bill passed with the removal of the federal tax stamp requirement for suppressors from 200 to zero. But the cumbersome NFA regulations still stayed in place. But what happened was, when that occurred, the removal of the tax immediately meant suppressors cost $200 less than they once did. $200 less, instantaneously, the price dropped. And as a result of that, sales are booming. According to the American Suppressor Association, in 2011, only 22 states allowed hunters to use suppressors. Today it's 41. You're welcome. P.S. American Suppressor Association won't stop until it's 50. And that's exactly what has to happen. Because the misconception out there relative to quote-unquote silencers, and I hate that term and I catch myself using it all the time. It's just part of the vernacular. It's part of the lexicon out there. Suppressors do not silence firearms, ladies and gentlemen. They simply muffle the ear-splitting sound of a gunshot report. That's it, which protects the hearing of hunters and the ambiance of nature as well. But the left will never give you that. And the vast majority of hunters that I know who hunt with suppressed weapons will never go back to hunting without a suppressed weapon. And to me, that's a beautiful thing. It's pretty much that simple. Now, let's go to California. I hate to do it, but I got to, because it's what we do here. Greg, we talked about this a couple days ago on Armed American Radio's Daily Defense. We've had a couple run-ins before with this judge, I am pretty sure, and I didn't do enough research over the weekend, just ran out of time. But a federal judge out in California denied the DOJ's injunction request against the California Glock ban. And her name is U.S. District Judge Monica Ramirez Almadani. She denied that request for a temporary restraining order, and the language that she used was so absolutely convoluted, it is hard to wrap your head around, except it's not hard to wrap your head around. Does that make sense?
6: Yes, it does. It almost sounds like she probably came up off sniffing the glue to write that judgment.
2: Well, what she said was that California's ban is a ban against FFLs from selling Glocks, not from you owning or possessing them. Excuse me? It's called a Glock ban, Her Honor. It's a ban. Slice and dice it any way you want to. I don't yet know, and I haven't heard anything from DOJ relative to what they're going to do on this yet. But here's the really good part about this. Because the Democrats are so stupid in their anti-gun ways, and we're going to talk about Tallarico here in just a moment, too. I've got to go here with this guy because he's pulling the old Second Amendment history thing that he knows nothing about. We'll eat his lunch in about 2 seconds. It's easy to checkmate these morons. But when they started calling Glocks, and they do this by design, they create the narrative. You know, we've talked about the Democrats hijacking the language for so many years, right? They take the words, they create things. Assault weapons is a perfect example. Machine gun convertible pistols. That's new. What did Virginia do? Assault firearms. Assault firearms. And what did they do with Glocks? A Glock pistol is an assault weapon because it's machine gun convertible. Yeah, well, too bad for them. It's not going to age real well because the United States Supreme Court just took 2 Second Amendment Foundation hardware ban cases. That means guns and accessory cases. And going to set the Democrats aright here coming up next year in cases we fully expect and anticipate to win, hands down. Armed American Radio's Monster Cast from the Carr Firearms Group Studios continues right after the break. Don't go away. Hi, guys, it's Mark. Look, I think you'll agree with me that as gun owners, we need to have each other's backs. That's regardless of what state we call home. Here at AAR, we discuss it every day, and we're heard in every state. Right now, Virginians desperately need our help. That means me, and that means you. You've heard the old saying, there's power in numbers, and helping in Virginia is as simple as joining Virginia Citizens Defense League. I'm a member, and I don't live in Virginia. You don't have to live there to join and stand up for your rights, because it is your rights. What you're seeing in Virginia is what the Democrats will do to you if they take all 3 levers of power in Washington, D.C. in the future, and it is possible. Again, I'm a member, and it's as easy as joining VCDL at vcdl.org. 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Virginia is at the tip of the spear now. It could very well be all of us next. 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

0: The following segment of Armed American Radio is proudly being brought to you by the National Rifle Association. 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Welcome back to the show. Yeah, welcome back to the show, ladies and gentlemen. The Carr Firearms Group studios are lit up for you. The next hour is going to be a good one. Quang Nguyen is going to be here, and what we talk about will shock you. It will literally shock you. It did me to a point where I had to go back and research to make sure I was actually reading what I was reading. And when I bring it to you, and we're going to go to an AZ Central piece, because it is the story is beginning to blow up, particularly in Arizona. And those of you who have listened to the program for any length of time know that we refer to Quang Nguyen as the Shredder. This guy has done more for gun rights as the chairman of the House Judiciary in Arizona than anybody I can think of in recent memory. And he is the Shredder for a reason. He has killed over 90 anti-gun bills with a Democrat governor who would have signed them if they had somehow gotten through. And that's why we push AZCDL. It's why we want you to join AZCDL. Because there's only a couple votes out there that need to flip in Arizona for that state to go blue on the map. And we cannot let that happen. And Quang, you're not going to want to miss this segment, the hour coming up with Quang. We'll cover a lot of ground with Quang, but this one story in particular will make you irate. It certainly did myself. And I do have a funny for you, by the way. I want to give Susie a shout-out from the chat who just notified. If you're watching on YouTube, YouTube puts ads up, I guess, during our breaks. And she said YouTube just put up a Sandy Hook Promise ad during our break.
1: Yeesh.
0: The gun control group.
1: So,
0: guys, you know, I would normally say click on the ads, right? Okay? Yeah, you don't have to click on that ad.
1: All right? Skip.
0: It's just something that we can't control. Don't think that's coming from us by any stretch. And Susie, I appreciate you letting me know that.
1: They do that on purpose, by the way.
0: Well, I would guess that they probably do, you know. But many times, a lot of those algorithms get tricked by a lot of the way that these organizations couch themselves. They like to say they're not anti-gun, that type of deal. And of course, this is a firearm-related program. But nonetheless, I thought I got that. I thought, you know, my sense of humor kicks in on that because there's nothing I can do about that. But anyway, I do appreciate that. Thank you for bringing that up. All right, guys. That almost made me forget where I was going to want to go here because I was not planning on hearing that one, Greg, at all. I mean, that shocked me. Let's go to James Tallarico.
2: All right.
0: Talk about a gun grabber. Jonathan Turley at Fox News has a great piece up. James Tallarico's defense of gun control leaves out a key word. The phrase seemingly referred to combat-ready militias, not modern regulatory power. Now, Turley says seem to. So I could take some issue with just the headlines here at all. But I'll quote a little bit from this Fox piece from Jonathan Turley. A virtual cottage industry has emerged among people finding James Tallarico clips espousing everything from declaring his campaign meat-free to there being six genders to God being non-binary. I mean, you know, you can't make this stuff up, man. Mm-hmm. You just... It's ridiculous what these people concoct. But he had a meet and greet at one point, and I guess what he said was the reason he declared his disdain or his position on gun control is he goes back to this now debunked for years and years that the Second Amendment expressly embraces gun control by referring to the right to bear arms as well regulated. I guess James Tallarico hasn't been paying attention and probably needs to go back to school. Guys, the founding fathers were not talking about government regulation. Now, we can have some fun with this by putting it this way. Did they regulate their own guns out of existence? No. That's not what they were referring to. 18th century Oxford English. Greg, what does a well-regulated clock mean? It means a clock in fine, perfect working order. A well-regulated militia means you and me, if called, working in unison with our own arms to defend ourselves from a tyrannical government. And you have to ask the question, in today's day and age, why a guy like James Tallarico, who is he talking to?
1: Beto O'Rourke. That's who he's talking to.
0: Well, I mean, he echoed Beto O'Rourke. He echoed Joe Biden with a couple of his boneheaded statements. And there was some requests for me to bring back the Bonehead of the Week Award. We used to give out the Bonehead of the Week Award on the program many years ago. I'm giving some thought to that because it was kind of fun to do. And there is no shortage of boneheads out there. Mm-mm. We could have some fun with. In today's day and age, why a guy like James Taurigo, who is he talking to?
1: Beto O'Rourke. That's who he's talking
0: to. Well, I mean, he echoed Beto O'Rourke. He echoed Joe Biden with a couple of his boneheaded statements. And there was some requests for me to bring back the Bonehead of the Week Award. We used to give out the Bonehead of the Week Award on the program many years ago. I'm giving some thought to that.

0: But it is mind-boggling. He says a lot of politicians like to talk about the Second Amendment. Very few have actually read the Second Amendment. Because if they did, they would know that the words well-regulated are right there in the text of the Second Amendment itself. Does he believe what he's saying? Even Turley gets it. The term well-regulated, ladies and gentlemen, was not and never was intended to be a reference to regulation in the quote-unquote, as he calls it, contemporary sense or contemporary context. It was used to mean orderly and well-maintained. Because back then, as Turley points out, as we've covered ad nauseum on this program for nearly 20 years, militias were considered the backbone of the American military, particularly by those who feared a standing army, which was our founders, ladies and gentlemen. Some militias were less capable than others during the Revolutionary War. Well-regulated militia meant state militias that were combat-ready. So where does the individual right come in? Because possessing the guns were yours. And that was what was central to maintaining such a militia. And I like to go back to the movie The Patriot. Remember The Patriot with Mel Gibson?
1: Love it. Yep.
0: Great movie.
1: Mm-hmm.
0: And a lot of historically accurate stuff in there. And there is the scene where Heath Ledger, who plays his son, comes into the church in South Carolina.
1: Mm-hmm.
0: Seeking men to grab their arms to join them. This is what we're referring to, ladies and gentlemen. That's what the founders had just done. Who in their right mind would think that they were talking about regulating their own guns in an amendment that they just had written because they had just fought? Who in their right mind even believes that nonsense?
1: The people that listen to Tallarico.
0: Yeah, the same people that vote for a Jasmine Crockett, I guess. The same people that vote for a Cory Booker.
1: Mm-hmm.
0: The same people that vote for an Al Green, the same people that vote for a Raphael Warnock, John Ossoff, for a Cori Bush. I mean, we could go on down the list, meaning a Democrat.
1: Mm-hmm.
0: And that's gaslighting, ladies and gentlemen, to the nth degree for him to do this. Now, what he's doing is he's playing to that lowest common denominator of his base, which means stupid. And this takes me back to one of my favorite sayings over the years that I've uttered for 18 years. Ignorance, when left unattended, breeds stupidity. Ignorance is a choice, ladies and gentlemen. If you're not smart enough in today's day and age to pick up that stupid device you have in your hand and actually dig into it yourself, well, you deserve to be called stupid because you are self-regulated as stupid for not doing your own homework. The truth is out there for you, ladies and gentlemen. You don't need me to show you that. You have me to point this out, but it's not necessary. Here's what it requires: a certain level of honesty that the left simply does not possess. Because if they were honest, and if Tallarico were honest, and any of the rest of them that I named, and any of the rest of them that have a D next to their name that are out there gaslighting you all day long, think Murphy in Connecticut, that loudmouth lying all day long on his Twitter feed. If it weren't for a stupid number of their base, they would never get away with this. And they continue to put it out there in an effort because they know exactly that they can get away with it. It's that sad. Greg, do we have music coming up here? We do. Okay, coming up the next hour, Quan Nguyen. Ladies and gentlemen, trust me when I tell you this. You do not want to miss what's coming up. Armed American Radio's Monster Cast continues right after the break.
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Hi, guys, it's Mark. Look, I think you'll agree with me that as gun owners, we need to have each other's backs. That's regardless of what state we call home. Here at AAR, we discuss it every day, and we're heard in every state. Right now, Virginians desperately need our help. That means me, and that means you. You've heard the old saying, there's power in numbers, and helping in Virginia is as simple as joining Virginia Citizens Defense League. I'm a member, and I don't live in Virginia. You don't have to live there to join and stand up.

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2: Looking at another hot one across the region here this afternoon with highs expected to get up around about the mid-90s for southern Nebraska. It looks like mid-90s for the western portions of Kansas, lower 90s for the eastern half, to the low 90s for the northern portions of Oklahoma as well. Mostly sunny skies, it looks like, for the western portions of the region. A little bit more cloud cover, a mixture of clouds and sun, it looks like, for the eastern portions, with maybe a few spotty areas of showers and thunderstorms here this afternoon for those eastern portions as well. And then as we get to tonight, we can expect to see overnight lows lingering in the 70s, primarily for the eastern portions of the region, into the mid to upper 60s for the western half. And we can expect to also see partly cloudy skies for tonight, with those chances for rain showers dissipating as we get through the later evening. By Sunday, a few areas looking at heat advisories for the southwestern and south central portions of Nebraska. A hot day still lingering around about the mid to upper 90s across the region, it looks like. Mostly sunny skies to start off the day, but a little bit more cloud cover coming in by the afternoon for south central Kansas, with a chance for some showers and storms.
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2: Looking at another hot one across the region here this afternoon with highs expected to get up around about the mid-90s for southern Nebraska. It looks like mid-90s for the western portions of Kansas, lower 90s for the eastern half, to the low 90s for the northern portions of Oklahoma as well. Mostly sunny skies, it looks like, for the western portions of the region. A little bit more cloud cover, a mixture of clouds and sun, it looks like, for the eastern portions, with maybe a few spotty areas of showers and thunderstorms here this afternoon for those eastern portions as well. And then as we get to tonight, we can expect to see overnight lows lingering in the 70s, primarily for the eastern portions of the region, into the mid to upper 60s for the western half. And we can expect to also see partly cloudy skies for tonight, with those chances for rain showers dissipating as we get through the later evening. By Sunday, a few areas looking at heat advisories for the southwestern and south central portions of Nebraska. A hot day still lingering around about the mid to upper 90s across the region, it looks like. Mostly sunny skies to start off the day, but a little bit more cloud cover coming in by the afternoon for south central Kansas, with a chance for some showers and storms.
9: This is the day you've been waiting for. The sun is shining, the birds are singing, and you know just what you want to do.
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11: Well, today, my friends, you are going to meet a couple very special people. In addition to me, hi everybody, Rick Lamb here for the Horace Show. I mean, I'm here every week. You already know me. But I have two very special guests today, people who spend their lives trying to improve the lives of others. First up is Michael Dawson, a licensed psychotherapist who is also a horseman who has managed to kind of marry these two passions in his life. Diana met him and introduced me to him at the Rocky Mountain Horse Expo recently, and we were both just kind of blown away with this guy. Very soft-spoken, very articulate, very intelligent, and I think you will pick up through a radio interview what we got from meeting him in the flesh, that this is a very special individual. He's going to talk about how he uses horses to reach people that are having problems in their lives. And this is, of course, part of a recurring theme we see all the time as a way of the horse is a vehicle for human self-improvement and self-development and self-realization and even healing. And we're going to wrap up our show today with an old friend of ours, Debbie Metcalf, who is a saint among saints. She is the driving force behind Stolen Horse International. It is her life's work to help people recover their lost or stolen horses. And she just will not give up. And it is great to see her. I've known her for many years, and I'm amazed at the passion that she brings to this and the success that they're having. So she'll give us an update on that towards the end of our show today. I want to remind you about my website, folks, thehorseshow.com. It is new from the ground up this year, and we are thrilled that all of our television and radio is now being hosted through YouTube. This is a big deal because practically everybody has access on every device to YouTube videos. 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Now, we're still on RFD TV. 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I'm Rick Lamb. 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
12: Attitude is everything. I am Mitch Anthony with today's Daily Dose. Once, while I was living in Oklahoma on a terribly hot August day, a friend asked me if I'd like to go running. I thought he was nuts. Just to prove I wasn't afraid to try, however, I went. The first mile was the Valley of the Shadow of Death without any shadows. By the second mile, we were beginning to converse. The adrenaline was kicking in. And soon I was on automatic pilot where my feet seemed to be moving themselves. Avid runners and bikers are familiar with this natural high. For me, it gave new insight to the concept of going the extra mile for someone. When someone asks you for something, instead of complaining, give them more than they ask. It's amazing that while you're doing and giving way beyond what anyone expects, a similar experience begins to kick in. Emotional adrenaline begins to kick in because you know they'll be surprised and pleased. Work becomes painless and even exhilarating. The next time someone asks you to go a mile, try going two. You'll find that all the fun starts in that second mile. This is Mitch Anthony reminding you once again that life is whatever you make it.
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11: Welcome back, everybody. Coming to you today from the Rocky Mountain Horse Expo in Denver, Colorado. I'm Rick Lamb. This is the Horse Show Live, and I'm delighted to introduce you to Michael Dawson. Michael, welcome to the Horse Show.
15: Thank you. Thanks for having me.
11: You are a psychotherapist.
15: That's right.
11: Correct?
15: That's correct.
11: By profession?
15: By profession, yeah.
11: And you're also a horseman.
15: I am.
11: And you found a way to combine those two.
15: I did.
11: How do you do that? What is it that you do?
15: What I do is we use horses in the therapeutic setting. We consider them to be a therapeutic partner. The therapy is done with a team, a horse specialist and a psychotherapist. And the horse is the third member of the therapeutic team. And so we conduct the same kind of therapy that you would conduct in an office, but in a barn with a horse.
11: Okay. Well, I want to get into some detail as to what that really entails in a moment. But let's go back and kind of get a little bit of your background. I said you were both a psychotherapist and a horseman. Which came first?
15: Oh, a horseman. I grew up in southeastern Oklahoma, and the family lore says that I crawl across the floor and try to touch horses through the TV screen when I was a baby. So,
11: oh my God.
15: I've always had a love for horses.
11: Yeah. And then have you been riding? Have you had your own horses?
15: I have. My dad gave me my first horse when I was 13, and
11: you were a lucky kid.
15: Yeah, and I had horses all through. And it was a horsey place, a small town in southeastern Oklahoma. A lot of people had horses, and we had cattle and those kinds of things. But my dad had been raised a farmer, so it took some prodding to get him to have a horse for just fun.
11: Yeah.
15: But after he got me the horse, everybody had fun with
11: what
15: him.
11: What was your first horse like? Was it a pony or a sized horse?
15: Oh, just a small horse, a large pony, Pinto.
11: Yeah.
15: White and black, Overo. Kind of rescued off of the pasture, turned out, don't know how old she was, but she taught me a lot of stuff. Her name was Patsy.
11: Patsy.
15: Yeah.
11: Fantastic. Well, and then you live in Colorado now?
15: Live in Colorado since 1996.
11: Okay.
15: And this is where I got back into the field of therapy. I'd actually been out for a while, and I thought I was going to do some other things for the rest of my life, but trails led here, and it's a great place to do the kind of work that I'm doing.
11: What draws you to psychotherapy? Because it seems to me like that's, you're taking like the weight of all of these other people's problems. How do you cope with that?
15: Well, one of the tricks is that you really don't take their problems. You have to be able to tolerate them. You have to be able to be in the presence of them and everything that produces in them, and realize that they're theirs and it's their work to do. And my job is to help them figure out what to do with what they have, so that it doesn't continue to plague them. And I don't have to take it home with me if I choose not to.
11: Is that something that took you a while to master, that part of it?
15: It is a learning process.
11: Yeah,
15: it is a learning process, because most of us are drawn to the work because we really want to help. So it's usually one of the first things you have to learn.
11: I get a sense, though, about you, and I get senses about people. I mean, you've got a certain joy about you, your eyes, your countenance. You got a smile on your face all the time. Diana told me about you yesterday. She was very excited to meet you. I suspect that you choose how you're going to handle that. You're not a victim of it anyway. It's a choice that you make.
15: It is. That's true. And I'd like to say that I was born that way, but I learned it.
11: Yeah.
15: I learned it through a lot of, going through my own things and learning what it takes to be healthy and knowing that I need to stay healthy in order to have the privilege of continuing to help people. So
11: yeah, it's kind of like that thing in the airplane where they say, put your mask on first before you put the child. You got to
15: exactly
11: be healthy
15: right
11: before you can help.
15: That's exactly
11: else
15: right.
11: I get
15: that's
11: that.
15: Exactly right.
11: So how did you put the two things together, the horsemanship and the psychotherapy?
15: Well, it was kind of there's another step involved in it. I didn't share this with Diana yesterday, but I have a background in vocational ministry.
11: Uh-huh.
15: And so
11: ministry?
15: I'm an ordained minister and worked on church staff and that kind of thing.
11: Okay.
15: And at one point, that was the career direction that I thought I was going in. And
11: yep.
15: I remember one time, probably 15, 16 years ago, when my daughter and I were showing together, I was driving up to the barn where our horses were, and I was saying, you know, I love horses and I love helping people, because that was kind of my role in ministry. I was
11: right.
15: kind of a pastoral caregiver.
11: Yep.
15: That was my passion. And I said, how can I combine these things? Because it almost feels a little bit frivolous, you know, to want to just indulge myself with horses and that kind of thing. And then about that time in my life, I learned that there was such a thing as therapeutic riding.
11: Yeah.
15: And that people use horses to help children. And I thought, that's it. Somewhere down that path, I'm going to find a way to help people and combine these passions. And I did. Within a few years, there was a new certifying organization formed. And also within the next few years, I was changing careers and getting back into the field of therapy. But I came into it from a pastoral care job that I had done. And I saw a connection between the training that I had previously as a counselor, some of the helping and supportive kind of skills that I had learned in pastoral care, and using horses. And it just all made sense.
11: Was there a particular incident where you saw that a horse made a real difference in somebody that was trying to recover in some way?
15: Well, I guess, in a sense, my youngest daughter, Amber, is a child with sickle cell anemia. And she was also born premature. She was born like a pound and a half and really struggled a lot in life. She's developmentally delayed and had struggles in school and that kind of thing. And from early on, whenever she was around our horses, there was just something that lit up inside of her.
11: Yeah.
15: I could just see that it was something special. And she was very, very tiny, very frail. She never believed that a horse could hurt her. You know, she just had this special connection that she made with horses, and they responded to her in like kind in ways that was just always uncanny to me.
11: Uh-huh.
15: And I wrote a poem in honor of that called Amber's Dream, and it was sort of my inspiration to find out how to use horses to tap that place in other people.
11: Now, I'm going to put you on the spot. I didn't tell you I was going to do this. Would you like to read that poem?
15: Oh, I'd love to read that poem.
11: Okay.
15: It's one of my favorite things. Amber's Dream. She looks so peaceful when she sleeps, our tiny little angel. This mystery child from God's own heart makes time stand still as she whisks us frantically toward worlds unknown. She makes that clicking sound with her tongue, and I must pause and wonder if somehow she knows the secret details of the face of God, the God that holds her, strives with her, while we all strive with the haunting clutch of fate. And yet, she sleeps in peace. And I envy every breath. No, not the shallow, painful pants, but the deep, life-giving sighs. Convinced that in her dream, she rides astride a bold, majestic, milk-white steed across the winds of time into a place God only knows. And for a time, in his caress, her joy is full, her pain is less.
11: Okay. We'll take a moment here and recover from that. My guest, by the way, is Michael Dawson, licensed psychotherapist and horseman. And when we get back, we'll find out about how Amber's doing today here on The Horse Show Live. I'm Rick Lamb. Stay with us.

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4: My guest is Michael Dawson, a practitioner of equine-assisted psychotherapy. You just read us a poem about your daughter, Amber. How is she doing now?
5: She's great. She's going to turn 24 in a couple
4: You're
5: of weeks.
4: You're kidding me. I would have guessed she was still a child.
5: Yeah, she is doing well. She's actually had some medical treatment that makes the sickle cell less intrusive and less invasive in her life. And since about the 11th grade in high school, when after she had a hip replacement that was brought on by the sickle cell anemia, she's actually done very well. She doesn't have much pain and that kind of thing. She's able to live somewhat independently, working and getting herself around, and is enjoying life. And I'm just very happy because she's very happy.
4: Now, are horses still
5: absolutely
4: part of her life?
5: Absolutely. The horse world in my family is now down to Amber and me. We have a horse that belonged to her father, my father-in-law, her grandfather, who died a couple of years ago. So he will never not be a part of our family. His name is Starlight, as a quirk with lots of little quirks that teaches me lots of stuff about being a good horseman that I didn't think I needed to know. But we just love him, and she just dotes on him and has a great time with him.
4: Okay, let's get into the nuts and bolts of how... Do you call it equine-assisted psychotherapy? Is that the proper term?
5: That would be proper, yes.
4: What do you do? I come to you for help, and you decide that that's an appropriate course of treatment. Where do we start?
5: Where we start is I'll introduce you to the horse and tell you that the horse is going to be involved in the therapeutic process. And usually people kind of forget that it's therapy for a minute when they are introduced to the horse. They have to kind of go into this world that the horse lives in. And so they begin to sort of let down and escape the world that brought them there for a little while. We'll start off just kind of getting them oriented to the horse. And what happens is, because of the sort of the barriers dropping, they'll actually talk about things more easily. They'll talk about painful things more easily while they're standing around a horse and grooming it.
4: Just in the presence.
5: Just in the presence of a horse. I've had someone actually tell me something in that setting when they were just standing there grooming the horse that they didn't even realize that they told me. And when I asked them before, it was something that they were guarding. And when I asked them later on, they were like, when did I tell you that?
4: So, it's like they were under hypnosis or something almost.
5: It does allow them to go back and access a place in their subconscious, I think, that they may not realize what they're doing, but it's not really a spooky thing. It just relaxes them and allows them to let their guard down.
4: Wow.
5: And so then we will have some idea of what we're trying to accomplish with this person, what they have said they've come to us for. Mm-hmm. And so we will structure some interaction with the horse that will allow them to have to use some skills that address that or confront that issue in a safer place, in a safer way. It's sometimes harder to just sit down and look someone in the eye and say something outright. We'll put them in a situation where they have to act it out with the horse.
4: Okay.
5: And we recognize those tendencies, and we give them feedback about what they're saying or what they're doing with the horse, or, you know, how they're behaving, and relate it to their life. So what they're actually doing is they're trying it out. They're trying out new stuff that they're going to actually relate, transfer to their real life. So
4: are you talking about things that they would like to say to a human in their life that they just haven't been able to say, and they say it to the horse first?
5: That's one thing. That's one way we'll see it manifest itself. Other ways, for example, is they may not realize that they're doing something that contributes to a relationship a certain way.
4: Uh-huh.
5: And we'll see that with the horse, and we'll talk about it. And one of the things that they'll have to do is, if it's a non-productive kind of behavior,
4: yeah,
5: they will have to address it, because they won't have the kind of relationship with the horse that they could if they didn't. So they can begin to work on their cure right then and there. And their motivation, their immediate motivation, is they want to have a good relationship with this horse.
4: Mm-hmm.
5: You know, and the horse kind of invites them to do that. So
4: it's a little bit of a carrot on a stick to take the relationship with the horse to another place. That gives them the motivation to
5: absolutely
4: that they can transfer. What is there one case in your professional life doing this that jumps out at you that was a particularly profound change that this made in a person's life?
5: I guess there have been many. A young child who was able to say something to us during a session that he'd never been able to say before, that it was clear that the horse had kind of given him that comfort. And when he finally got those words out, it was a topic he wouldn't even talk about before. We'd talk about it, but he wouldn't respond.
4: Yeah.
5: But on the third session, he got to that point where he was so comfortable with us and with the horse that he said the words, and he just kind of melted into the horse. And we just stood there for a while and said, we're going to just let this have its have its way. And his parents afterwards said, wow, he has changed. You know, his anger's gone. He's not nearly as hard to manage. And he had some really stressful circumstances in his life, but they saw it immediately after that one session.
4: Wow. Wow, it kind of gives me goosebumps when you said that. I don't know.
5: Well, it gives you goosebumps when you're standing in the presence of it, too. It really does. It's pretty amazing.
4: Wow. How does someone become qualified to do what you do? Or is there a pathway for them to learn? Say we had somebody out there that really loves to help people and they're interested in taking the path that you've taken. How would they do that?
5: Well, there are several pathways. The organization that I'm certified in is called Equine Assisted Growth and Learning Association. What they will do is they will certify mental health professionals, and they will also certify horse specialists. Then the horse specialist is the other part of the team. So they will certify both of those people based on their professional qualifications. For example, I have a master's degree, you know, from a school that teaches people how to do psychotherapy, and okay, I'm a licensed professional counselor in Colorado. That credentialing is what qualified me to be certified as a mental health professional in that organization.
4: Right.
5: There are other programs that approach it a little different way. There's even a school in Arizona that has a master's degree program where they do the certification for the equine therapy, and you
4: really
5: earn the master's at the same time. Yeah. So
4: wow.
5: So there is an educational path, and I get a lot of inquiries from graduate students who are heading into counseling, mental health work, that kind of thing, because this is a dimension of the work that they want to get involved in. And I love to teach. So we have an active internship program that we're actually intend to expand in the next year or so.
4: Still to come, we'll continue with Michael Dawson talking about equine-assisted psychotherapy, about the Philippi Center that he started, and about a book that he's written for children dealing with grief. I'm Rick Lamb. This is The Horse Show. Stay with us.

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1: Of all the things that women can do, I'll tell you what's the most amazing. I can have a baby. I will never in my life know what it's like to have a human being inside of me. It's amazing. Something happens to a woman's head when she's pregnant, though. She starts making stuff up and acting crazy. I mean, she's 8 months pregnant, gained 30 pounds. She's like, honey, I think I look fat. Do these jeans make me look fat? I feel fat. Do I look fat, fat? Am I fat, fat, fat, fat? Hey, hey, hey, hey, you are! Bet I know why. Maybe it's because you got a baby lodged in your stomach.
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3: Thank you, Woodman. We are back, everybody, at the Rocky Mountain Horse Expo in Denver. This is The Horse Show Live, and I'm your host, Rick Lamb. My guest is Michael Dawson. We're talking about equine-assisted psychotherapy. Michael, you have got something new going on here. I want you to tell us a little bit about the Philippi Center. What is that?
4: Well, I've been doing equine-assisted psychotherapy for about 10 years, but just about a year ago, I decided that it was the thing that I was going to major in. And and the name Philip means lover of horses, so I just kind of fell in love with it. He's actually a character from the Bible. He's one of the apostles. Okay. The name means lover of horses. I actually heard that in a sermon at church one day, and after that, I didn't hear anything else the preacher said. It was like, that was it. I was done. And he had a healing ministry, and here I am. I'm a psychotherapist, and I use horses and therapy. I just had to call this program the Philippi Center. That's all there is to it. But it's equine-assisted behavioral health programs, and one of the things that we want to do with the Philippi Center is we want to establish a facility where there is it's a resource to the community, so that behavioral health programs, schools, just families that have kids that are struggling. We find this work to be so impactful, particularly for teenagers, that we know that they're looking for an alternative. We know they're looking for something that really works. And like it says on the flyer, when traditional methods of therapy simply don't work, those are the people that we want to find us, because we know that we can make a difference with them, with the horses.
3: Do insurance programs recognize equine-assisted psychotherapy?
4: Well, they recognize psychotherapy, and that's what we do. Yeah, so, and as long as we're doing psychotherapy, that's kind of the way, and people will just have to find out what can be done with their own individual insurance program.
3: It's recognized and it's respected.
4: It is respected and recognized, absolutely, in the mental health field, sure.
3: What kind of horse makes a good therapy horse for your work?
4: For my work, really just about any kind of horse, because a lot of the work turns on the fact that a horse is a horse, and so we let the horse be a horse. It's not like therapeutic riding, where you have to have a horse that has certain kind of attributes and certain experience with certain kind of riders and temperament and that kind of thing, because what we find is, in this work, the horse will actually bring out something in the person, and something in the person may bring out something in the horse, and we don't really get to prescribe it. Sometimes it's a total surprise to us.
3: So that horse could be different with each person.
4: That horse will be different with every person that they work with. That horse will be.
3: Have you ever been kind of unpleasantly surprised by something that came out in the horse?
4: Not usually in terms of what the horse does, because what I expect that the horse is going to do is, if they need to do something to protect themselves, they'll just, you know, they have a sense that they need to do it, and they'll take those steps. And you know, as a trainer, you can see that right away. You can see it coming. Probably the most noteworthy thing was working with a child with an attachment issue.
3: And what does that mean? Overly attached to something?
4: No, it's actually, you see this a lot with children that have been adopted and maybe have been from place to place to place. There's something about that ability to connect to other people that just sort of dies. It's just not, it's very sad. It's not there. And they do many times a lot of really bizarre things to try to I don't know, determine that their place that they are with other people in relationships is safe. And it's a very, very hard thing to deal with sometimes. And sometimes we'll take a young child and say, we're just going to put you out here with a horse that we know is very safe. Mm-hmm. And say, just play with him. What do you want to do with him? Just go up to the horse and see what you want to do. See what he wants to do with you. See if he wants to play with you. And this child stood and looked at the horse for a while. And he said, he won't come to me. I said, so what are you going to do about that? And so he approached the horse. And he walked to the side of the horse. And he just leaned into it with both hands and just kind of banged it with his hands in a kind of a pushing away motion. I mean, and the question was, do you want this horse to play with you? And that was his first
3: behavior was to push away.
4: Wow. But this is not about the child. This is about the horse. I'd never seen this particular horse do this particular thing. He said, he stood there and he looked at the child, and when he did that, he just kind of very carefully kind of laid his ears back and just sort of circled away from him, just turned away and just sort of looked at him out of the corner of his eye like, I don't want to play with you. You know, it was a really, I don't want to play with you kind of a look in his eye.
3: Yeah.
4: And he wasn't sure what to do with the child. It was the first time that I'd ever seen him retreat from anybody.
3: Or like the
4: that.
3: Kid do?
4: Well, what he normally does. That's kind of what he expects to see in relationships. So it was like, see, he doesn't want to play with me. So it was kind of a confirmation for him. But then that's what kids with attachment will often do. They'll create a really painful situation in their relationships and say, see, you didn't want to play with me.
3: Huh. Was he able to kind of work through that? Was that child able?
4: We found some other ways to get him sort of connected to the horse. And, we were able to,
3: that
4: to continue.
3: That has a happy ending.
4: No, the relationship with the horse did not end then. First, we weren't going to give up. And secondly, the horse is resilient enough that he didn't just write him off forever.
3: Yeah,
4: so when we put him in a situation where he could approach him a different way and give him some different things to do, the horse came back around.
3: Well, you've also written a book. And it's called, very simply, Horses Healing Grief. And there's a picture of a young girl hugging a horse. I mean, it's an incredible photograph. What is the purpose of this book, and who's the target audience?
4: I originally wrote the book for people who are practicing equine-assisted psychotherapy, and that one of the populations that they would be working with would be bereavement. For example, hospice workers or children's grief support programs. The inspiration for this came when I was actually program director for a children's grief support program in Denver and developed the summer event for grieving children. And so what I found was that people that do the work are always looking for activities and things to help them in the arena when they're doing their work. And I had a particular philosophy of supporting people who are grieving. It's kind of a companioning philosophy. My philosophy about helping people with grief is twofold. I mean, I can do things for them as a therapist, but as a therapist, I also get people that come to really programs that are not such intense therapy, that just provide a safe place where people get it about the grief, and people understand the behavior of grieving children and get it about how they need to play, and we give them a place to do that, and we put them in an environment with folks that are mental health professionals so we can also take care of everything else that comes up. But the main reason that they will come to a program like that is because they mostly know that it's safe and that people that are there get it, and they just need some of that time and space apart from the hustle and bustle of the rest of the world that's trying to put them back into a quote-unquote normal place when they really just need to process their grief. They need
3: time.
4: It takes time. It takes years. So so it just gives them a safe place to normalize it for them.
3: Now, is this, when you talk about children in grief, are you talking about they've lost a loved one through death?
4: Exactly. Or? There are programs that specialize in divorce and other kinds of things. And I see some of those, too, in my private practice. But this particular book is directed at the grief loss and some of the other work that I do, that I did with the program was called Judy's House for Grieving Children. I helped start a program for the Douglas County School District here in Colorado, suburban Denver, called the Starfish Program that does the same thing. And we're starting to integrate the equine-assisted work into that.
3: So is this book available to the general public?
4: It is. They can find it at my website.
3: Which is?
4: MichaelDawsonCounseling.com.
3: MichaelDawsonCounseling.com. Well, you're obviously a very special person. I am so glad to have met you.
4: Well, thank you.
3: And
4: I'm glad to have met you.
3: Well, I didn't mean to put you on the spot there, but yeah, I think this comes. It probably comes across in your voice, a very gentle soul, a very articulate man, knows his business, and knows probably, I would guess, the parts that none of us really knows or recognizes that. There's some of this that's just, we can't explain it, it just is.
4: Right, and we have the privilege of being in a place where we can go along that journey with people and recognize it, validate it for them, and encourage those processes in them.
3: Well, a real pleasure meeting you, Michael. Thank you so much for being on our show.
4: My pleasure. Enjoyed it.
3: Now, in a moment, you're going to meet a lady who says, never give up if your horse is lost or stolen. Her name is Debbie Metcalf. She's the founder, the heart and soul, the passion behind Stolen Horse International. You've got to meet her.
2: 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Show with Rick Lamb is here every week at this time. So tell a friend.
3: Welcome back, everybody. Coming to you from Equine Affair, Ohio in Columbus. This is the Horse Show Live, and I'm your host, Rick Lamb. I have with me Debbie Metcalf of Stolen Horse International, and we are going to find out the latest on the stolen horse crisis and some other things that are going on with her fine organization. Debbie, nice to see you again. Thanks for joining us today.
5: Rick, it's nice to see you again, too.
3: Unfortunately, whenever I see you, we have to talk about sad things, people having their horses stolen. Is that still a big problem?
5: It's still a huge problem, and I think it's even gotten bigger with the recession because we're seeing more things on the farm taken. It's not just your horses anymore, not just your trucks and your trailers. It's your tractors. It's your ATVs. It's your goats, even. I mean, if it's not tied down, it's fair game.
3: That's interesting because a lot of people are trying to find a way to get out from under the responsibility of a horse, and yet they're still being stolen.
5: Well, there's two different camps. You know, this has puzzled me for a while as well, and I sat down and thought about it. And everywhere I go, people say you can't give a horse away. But, you know, nobody's given me a good horse yet. And I keep asking, but nobody's done it yet. So I think it's the hurt, the lame, the old. The people that can't afford to feed their horses, yes, they are dropping some of those horses off. But you can't forget that horses still just get out. They still jump the fence. They still get loose, and they get separated from their owners. And you can't mistake that the horses being abandoned for the horses that are just lost. And we still handle lost horses, and we've reunited lots of owners with their lost horses.
3: Now, does the change in the slaughter law, did that have any effect in the number of horses that were being stolen to be sold for meat?
5: Actually, we thought it would drop the numbers significantly, and we were surprised to see the numbers going up from what's reported to us. And again, another puzzler. And I used to sell insurance for a living. And I know that when they came out with new products and dropped my commission, I would have to sell more insurance to make what I was used to making. So applying that theory, I think the people in the horse industry that are used to selling horses for a living have to sell more horses because their commission's been cut, what, 50, 75%?
3: Yeah.
5: And as long as there's a horse auction out there open, you're going to have horses going through, even if they are being sold for $25, $50, $60. And we just had one sold for $60 that was stolen in North Carolina. I mean, it was a $2,500 horse.
3: Wow.
5: And was stolen out of the barn, ridden 25 miles in the cold night, and sold for $60.
3: Somebody wanted to do that pretty bad if they were willing to ride that horse for 25 miles in the dead of night. Cold weather, that's a lot of work for $60.
5: I really found that one hard to believe, but when we checked into it, it's true. And it was a younger guy that did it. I don't know if he had some fluids.
3: A little unbalanced, maybe. Well, of course, you'd have to be unbalanced to steal somebody's horse.
5: Or maybe he had some fluid in him that was juicing him up a little bit. I don't know, but he actually did do it.
3: Man, yeah, I was sorry to say that's a good one, but it's a bad one. So, Well, I bet you have some success stories to tell me about since we spoke last time.
5: About 41 to 52% of the horses on our site have been recovered. Wow. Now, this varies because how many horses we get that week reported or that month and when we do our stats. But one of our biggest recoveries this past year was Max, who was a world-class barrel racing horse stolen from a 14-year-old in Illinois. He was gone for 58 weeks. And he was found in October by one of our flyers in a Missouri farm show. And the really neat thing about this, it was an 8-year-old child that hung the flyer up.
3: Wow.
5: So it just shows you don't have to be a horse person. You don't even have to be an adult to help somebody bring home a horse.
3: 58 weeks is what you said.
5: 58
3: weeks. Now, didn't your horse, Idaho, is that his name?
5: Idaho.
3: That you lost, that started you down this path, wasn't it something like 52 weeks?
5: 51 weeks.
3: 51 weeks. So did this surpass you as the longest running?
5: We've actually been surpassed several times.
3: Really?
5: We've had them come back after 58, 52, 63, 5 years, 12 years.
3: Whoa.
5: It's amazing. We never, ever give up hope on a horse. If it can still be living, it can still be out there somewhere.
3: Now, horses, especially young horses, but all horses change their appearance a little over time. Does that ever create a problem for you in trying to locate them?
5: It does. It does, because especially when you have a horse that's a really pretty horse and it's been kept up very well, you expect to see that horse, or the owner does. That's what they're expecting to find. And when I speak, I tell people, take pictures of your horses four different ways, front, back, and sides, winter, summer, and also clean and dirty. Because if they go into the horse sales arena, they're not going to look like your horse for very long. They're not kept up. They lose weight really quickly. Their hair gets really scrappy. It's just not the same horse.
3: Wow. What does law enforcement do if you are able to find a stolen horse and you found the culprit there? Do you turn them over to, I mean, we don't string them up anymore. What happens to them in the legal system?
5: It depends on the state. Most of the time, they just get a slap on the wrist.
3: Really?
5: Nothing really happens to them. In our case, we had to really push the DA to prosecute. And in some other states, they really jump on them really hard. And even, I think, in Oklahoma and Texas, they changed the laws so that the rules are stricter. And the laws are stricter because of the livestock thefts. The numbers have gone up so much for horses and cattle in those two states. They've changed the laws.
3: So typically it's a fine and they turn them loose, or do they do jail time?
5: Typically probation.
3: Probation.
5: Probation,
3: okay.
5: If they go through the court system. But it's really hard to get them into the court system. If they have any priors, then they may get some jail time.
3: Yeah, and I suppose that, you know, in the large scheme of things, when there's so many other violent criminals out there that are doing even more heinous things than
5: But you know, hanging horses is still on most of the state state books.
3: And tell me the truth, Debbie. Would you like to see them hung?
5: I don't want to string them up by their neck. I want to hang them by something else. But I do have a true story about that.
3: Okay.
5: Somebody came up to me in Mississippi at a show there, and he walked up to me and said, "I hung my thief." And I looked at him, thought he was making a joke.
3: Yes.
5: And he proceeded to tell me how his prize Pasofino mare,
3: yes,
5: national champion, was stolen while he was at a national show. Now, this was not somebody from our country.
3: Oh, another country. Okay.
5: He was from another country, but he lived here.
3: Yes.
5: And he told me about the whole situation. He came home. His horse was gone. He found out where it went, found the horse. Then he found out who sold the horse. And then he took a rope to that person's house, put it around their neck, and threw it over a tree, and was in the process of pulling them up when the law arrived.
3: Wow.
5: And I'm standing there going, yeah, right. But you know, I actually knew the sheriff.
3: Yes.
5: In the place he was talking about. He's on my telephone.
3: Yes.
5: And I called him and I asked him about this guy, and he said, "Where'd you hear that name?" And I said, "Well, he's standing right here." I said, he said, "What's he telling you?" I said, "He's telling me about hanging somebody." He said, "Is it true?" He said, "Yep."
3: Wow. Well, good for
5: him.
3: The law came along and saved, because that would have probably would have been prosecuted for that, don't you think?
5: I think
3: yeah.
5: There were some other issues involved in that, too, but that never came out public.
3: Wow. Wow. Geez, well, you mentioned some of the other things that are being stolen. And I guess the first question that comes to my mind is, how do you steal somebody's tractor? Just drive it off?
5: Just drive it off. You know, with people who steal horses, they have the trucks, they have the trailers, they even have the flatbeds, you know, because they're farmers too, a lot of them. So when they're stealing things on your farm, they just pull up with what they need to pull up, and you don't expect them to do that either. And what we're trying to do with our new website is plot on a map all these farm crimes, not just the horses, the tack, and the trailer, but it's because we understand from law enforcement that they intertwine with the thieves. We're trying to figure out where the clusters are going to be and show you if you're in a farm crime area.
3: Are most of the bad guys people who are coming in from other parts of the country and working a particular area, or are they locals?
5: I would say they're locals.
3: More often locals.
5: More often than not.
3: So it's almost like the farmer down the street might be a horse thief.
5: Might be. And they come from all professions. You know, one of our cases was an Olympic horse team veterinarian that was stealing warm bloods. So,
3: I mean, do you ever wonder why they do it? I mean, have you figured that part out?
5: I have never figured out with some of these.
3: Somebody?
5: One of the cases we handled, somebody was stealing them out of Hurricane Katrina. And this is someone who is in the horse business, like you and I are.
3: Yeah.
5: This is someone who shares these same buildings with the two of us. I know who they are, but when they took these horses out of Hurricane Katrina, they were so slick about it that when law enforcement started to press theft charges, they had the information from the owner. They called the owner and talked them into letting them proceed with their horses. Therefore, there was no crime. We ended up picking up these horses a couple of months later for the owners.
3: Wow. Gee whiz. Well, you're a lady with a mission, that's for sure. Do you have time for anything else now in your life, or is this your full-time job?
5: Is there anything else in life? Well, I don't know. I just crammed down a sandwich while I go. This really is what I do. I mean, my
3: life. And I don't know if anybody else is really doing it. I mean, aren't you like the one person out there with, and your team and your organization that's really addressing this?
5: I think so. I don't think there's anybody in the world like us. I'm so fortunate to have a husband that says, go for it. And when our horse was stolen, he told me to do anything it took to get her back.
3: Yeah.
5: We didn't realize that, you know, what that was going to be. Little did he know. And even on the days when we think we want to stop, we can't. Because if we don't do it, who will?
3: How many horses typically are on your rolls at any given time that are active cases, I guess you would say?
5: Well, on the website, we have 1,700 horses there.
3: So that's active and
5: active inactive. But we keep the ones that have been recovered on there, because so many people think when you tell them that your horse is gone, oh, that horse is gone, you'll never find it. But we've proved to them on the website, yes, they are found. Do not ever look somebody in the eye and tell them their horse is gone. You can't find it, because you're gonna. It's not true. You can find it. You just gotta keep going.
3: Wow, great words of inspiration there from Debbie Metcalf of Stolen Horse International. For more information, where do they go?
5: They go to www.netposse.com.
3: And you keep up the good fight.
5: We will.
3: Thank you, Debbie.
5: We don't ever give up.
3: And thank goodness for that. Debbie Metcalf and Stolen Horse International. Thanks also to Michael Dawson for being with us today. Two very good folks, good hearts, doing good work out there. And we all benefit from it, and our horses benefit from it as well. I want to remind you about, speaking of horses benefiting, the 2015 Equine Wellness Symposium presented by the Hawaii Horse Expo. It is September 11th through 13th on the Big Island of Hawaii. I will be there hosting, along with 7 distinguished internationally known veterinarians, talking about a wide range of health-related issues. It's going to be fantastic. 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Have fun, ride safely, and I'll see you next time. For The Horse Show, I'm Rick Lamb.

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2: Christie & Company presents The Making of America. I'm Michael Emerson. The Tournament of Roses began in 1890 and would take place on January 1st, unless it was a Sunday. Then it would be moved to Monday because the organizers did not want it to interfere with Sunday church services. It began as a simple parade of horse-drawn wagons filled with flowers of all colors. The parade was then followed by the variety of events such as ostrich races, bronco busting, and even a race between a camel and an elephant. The elephant won. In 1901, football became the sport of choice. In 1890, crowds often reached 2,000 people. Today, the Rose Parade is broadcast to 75 million people in 127 countries. When you want to create a national or international brand, go to the country's leader in corporate branding, Christie and Company. That's Christie and Company.
3: Hi, this is Kyle Bauer with Plain Talk with the girl with a big announcement.
4: Yes, yes. If you want to participate, and you can participate, the 27th annual USA Memory Championship is back this weekend.
3: I didn't even know there was a memory championship.
4: You just didn't remember.
3: Well, that's probably true.
4: Probably true.
3: I honestly
4: true.
3: Don't remember there was a...
4: I can't say I've heard of this one before either.
3: All right. Where is it again?
4: Okay. So it's the 27th annual USA Memory Championship with brainy competitors from across the country gearing up to prove they've got the sharpest minds in America. So Saturday, challengers will face off...

0: a virtual qualifier.
1: How is this different than Jeopardy?
0: Well, I don't know. I actually clicked on the link, and you can look it up if you want to. USA Memory Championship says you race through five classic memory events using a digital platform built for mental athletes. Any U.S. resident 13 or older can register, log on from a laptop, and test themselves against the nation's best. So I clicked on the link, and it just went to the registration page, and it wanted me to pay $40.
1: Oh, there
0: to register,
1: you go.
0: And I thought, I don't want to.
1: You don't remember doing that in the past?
0: Well, I've never done this before, but I did want to see.
1: You didn't get my joke.
0: Okay,
1: stop.
0: Yeah, I wanted to see what the events were. Is what I wanted to see,
1: yes,
0: but it wouldn't
1: but
0: show me that. Yeah, it wouldn't get me past that. Anyway, it says from there, the top performers will earn a coveted spot in the in-person finals, which are August 29th, and it still doesn't tell me where.
1: And will cost you another $40.
0: At least, probably, to travel there. You'll battle it out under bright lights in a dramatic game show style event. It says there are events like Words to Remember and Three Strikes You're Out, but doesn't tell me actually how.
1: Seriously, my wife is a Jeopardy fan.
0: Yeah,
1: I said it right that time. And what those people know is just amazing to me.
0: Oh, I know, right?
1: I mean, it's like, how do you know this? Mm-hmm. And then it'll be, you know, everything from literature to geography to winners of wars 2,000 years ago.
0: It's so true. It's like when you used to play, you know, when Trivial Pursuit first came out and it was so popular and everybody was playing. And there were these people that knew all the answers. It's like, how did you go through the cards and read all of these?
1: Memorize these.
0: Before, you know, because really, how do you know those things?
1: I know.
0: Anyway, speaking of geography questions,
1: okay.
0: I have one for you.
1: All right.
0: I saved this
1: Great.
0: When I saw it because it
1: Great.
0: Made me think of you. So what do the following states have in common?
1: Okay.
0: Illinois, Indiana, Ohio, West Virginia, Virginia, Tennessee, and Missouri. Do you
1: Tennessee
0: know what they have
1: and Missouri. Oh my gosh, the Missouri thing threw me for a loop.
0: Well, I'll give you a hint. We just talked about this the other day.
1: We did.
0: We just talked about this.
1: Oh, I'm sorry. I got nothing. I can't remember.
0: They all border Kentucky.
1: Oh, that's right.
0: Do you remember?
1: Kentucky was the state with the most boring.
0: And
1: Missouri,
0: one of those states,
1: across the river, and Tennessee,
0: yeah. I had been surprised about one of those states when we were talking about it, and Kentucky's the one everybody wants to be.
1: Yeah, it was Indiana.
0: Kentucky.
1: It was Indiana, and it's just across
0: that's right,
1: the river.
0: And I was surprised.
1: I knew a fella that they lived for a while in Ohio, in Cincinnati.
0: Mm-hmm.
1: And Cincinnati, I think, is right on the Ohio River, which across the river then is Kentucky.
0: Mm-hmm.
1: I think I have this story right. It's been a long time and I can't remember.
0: Don't be registering for that memory championship.
1: Yeah, exactly.
0: I don't think you're going to win.
1: The Ohio people were very snooty about the people across the river in Kentucky. Yeah, they were like, they were a bunch of hicks over there, but on this side. And maybe it was definitely Ohio, and I swear it was Cincinnati. And if somebody says Cincinnati's not on the Ohio River, I'm sure they're right. But anyway, they were really, I mean, it's like those hicks over there. And of course, there was people that, and there was a bridge there.
0: Mm-hmm.
1: People would drive back and forth, and it's like, yeah, on this side of the river, we are smart people. On that side of the river, they're not. So
0: a study has found what everybody already knows. Nobody reads those lengthy terms of service and privacy policies that bombard internet users every day. Nobody understands them. They're too long. They don't make sense. And isn't that annoying when they pop? Like every site you go to, they pop up.
1: Absolutely.
0: And you have to click. So do you click agree?
1: I do.
0: Or do you click reject?
1: I do, because I think if there really is an issue sometime and they say it's in our agreement, that you could easily win in court. Just any court would say, they are much too verbose. They're meant to be confusing.
0: Mm-hmm.
1: They're meant to be long, so nobody will read them. And it's a sham.
0: Sometimes you have to actually scroll all the way to the bottom.
1: You do, to hit the agree.
0: And click the agree.
1: Right.
0: But most of the time, it's just a website, and it just pops up along the bottom, and it's like it won't let you proceed until you click. But a couple of times, I've clicked reject just because I wanted to see what happened. Nothing.
1: You could still go.
0: I could still go on the website.

0: I'm going to do that from now
1: on. So I just click, because I kind of figure that some of that is probably saying, can we use your data
0: probably
1: for statistics or whatever? And I just figure they don't need to use
0: a new movement started by Jamie. Everybody hit reject.
1: Well, it says here, most of the 543 people involved in the analysis, only 543, which is kind of a drop in the bucket, didn't bother to read the terms of service before signing up for a fake social networking site they believed was real. Those who did glossed over important clauses like giving up their firstborn.
0: Oh, that's pretty funny.
1: And that their data would be shared with the NSA.
0: That's amazing.
1: What's the NSA?
0: I don't know. Anyway, I can't remember that either.
1: Statistics Association.
0: Yeah.
1: Of the few participants who read those clauses, they signed up for the service anyway. So,
0: Give up their firstborn. Yeah.
1: We should be reading them closer. So, you know, back to the whole thing about them using your data and watching what you're looking at and what you're searching for. And, you know, we all know they do it.
0: Oh, yeah.
1: We know they listen to us. But it's kind of funny that Robin just, I don't know if she showed you, but she just came to me a little while ago and she said, our phones are definitely listening to us.
0: Because
1: yesterday we had talked about in a sales meeting the old-fashioned fans that used to be given out at churches
0: and
1: at funerals.
0: She actually offered to buy it?
1: Yes. She had a pop-up to buy where you could buy the fans on the sticks.
0: Right.
1: And we just laughed. She said, you know, I haven't been searching for that. And I said, no, we only talked about it in a meeting.
0: That should be illegal.
1: And her phone was sitting there, and that popped up. And
0: you know, every dog has its day. And I really think that the social media conglomerates, the mega corporations, the international companies that are doing all this they're going to have the day that the world comes crashing on them.
1: Mm-hmm.
0: Because everybody's talking about this kind of thing.
1: Yeah.
0: And everybody is annoyed at it.
1: Mm-hmm.
0: And of course, it's starting now a bit.
1: Yeah.
0: With when you knock all those 16-year-olds and younger off of country after country, I mean, every week another one falls that they're not allowing them on.
1: Yeah.
0: I mean, it's their own fault.
1: Mm-hmm.
0: They have been abusing the right, if you will, and it's going to come up to haunt them.
1: Kyle is predicting a revolution of some sort.
0: You're starting the revolution. It's the Jamie revolution.
1: By hitting reject.
0: You're hitting reject.
1: Yeah. Okay, one more story because we talked about funerals. So you know how there's a mysterious figure at the back of a funeral that's intrigued culture for generations. It's a plot point in a TV drama or crime film. It's always like, who's the woman in the back of the room? Now you can bring the mystery to your own funeral. There's actually a New York City service called Dark Secret. You book it in advance, obviously, through your own executor, and it sells you that same mystery for your own funeral, leaving guests asking questions and making you and your past more intriguing. An unfamiliar woman dressed entirely in black arrives at the memorial, says nothing to anyone, mourns quietly from a distance, and leaves early. And if she's approached, she gives no explanation. She just gives a little heartbroken smile.
0: I think it would be better if they sat up front or near the front. They can't sit with the family, but where more people can see them because the people in the back.
1: Yeah.
0: In fact, I hate sitting near the front at a funeral because I can't see who else is there.
1: Uh-huh.
0: It's like the family ought to turn around and all turn around and see everybody that's at the funeral.
1: That's at the funeral.
0: Oh, and hey, there's Bob. Hey, Bob. Thanks.
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4: News this hour from Town Hall, I'm Mary Rose. Heavy smoke has moved into more areas from the Great Lakes to the Mid-Atlantic.
5: Warnings of dangerous air quality conditions are expected to remain in effect through Saturday across a wide swath of the U.S. as heavy smoke from uncontrolled wildfires in Minnesota and Canada blankets even more of the Mid-Atlantic region, including Washington, D.C. In New York City, public health nurse Barbara Glickstein says people should take precautions.
6: I wish more people were wearing masks and little babies and children were inside.
5: The National Weather Service says smoky conditions won't be gone anytime soon as fires continue to burn largely unchecked. I'm Lisa Dwyer.
4: A member of President Trump's cabinet says he is ready to go after voter fraud.
7: Homeland Security Secretary Mark Wayne Mullen talked about election fraud.
8: If you are an illegal or you're voting illegally, we will hunt you down. We will find you.
7: In a White House briefing, Mullen also threatened fines, even prison time, for state election officials who refuse to hand over sensitive voter data. Ed Donahue, Washington.
4: New polling and election forecasts are giving Republicans fresh optimism about holding on to the House in the upcoming midterms. Correspondent John Scott reports.
9: Democrats still lead the generic congressional ballot, but a new RMG research survey shows that advantage shrinking to just 2 points, 47-45%. Analysts say soft Republican voters appear to be returning to the GOP. Meanwhile, major election forecasters, including Crystal Ball, Cook Political Report, and Inside Elections, now show Republicans with a slight edge in the battle for House control. And in North Carolina's key Senate race, Republican Michael Whatley trails former Governor Roy Cooper by only 4 points in a Democratic-sponsored poll. John Scott reporting.
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4: A hot summer has been proving deadly in Europe.
11: Heat that hit Europe exceptionally early and hard this year appears to have led to a spike in deaths, with well over 10,000 more people dying at the height of the heat wave than would normally have been expected. Measures of what researchers call excess mortality, the difference between the normally expected number of deaths and the actual number, spiked in late June, with parts of Europe experiencing record temperatures. I'm Charles de la Vespa.
4: Concerns are growing about Cuba's military ties with U.S. adversaries as the island nation struggles. Analysts warn Cuba has acquired hundreds of drones from Iran and Russia, raising concerns that they could threaten U.S. interests in the region, including facilities at Guantanamo Bay. The report also highlights severe shortages, power outages, and food insecurity across the island. Breaking news at townhall.com. After 246 years, Private John Pumphrey is unknown no more.
12: For more than two centuries, a fallen Revolutionary War soldier was unknown and unnoticed. Now, thanks to happenstance and the wonders of DNA, he has a name just in time for the 250th birthday of the nation he fought and died to create. The remains were found in 2022 in a shallow grave associated with the 1780 Battle of Camden, South Carolina. DNA extracted from a small bone at the base of his skull was analyzed and uploaded to genealogical sites. The soldier was recently identified as Private John Pumphrey of Maryland. An orphan, he may have been as young as 13 when he enlisted in 1777. I'm Bernie Bennett.
4: His newfound family are awaiting a new headstone to replace the one reading unknown. A team from South America will clash with a team from Europe in tomorrow's World Cup final. Messi and Argentina will square off against Lamine Yamal and the team from Spain in New Jersey. More on these stories at townhall.com.
13: This is Lee Habib, and this is Our American Stories. John Fiedler had a better deal than most New York City superintendents. He was the first super for the New York Public Library main branch, the famous Schwarzman Building on Fifth Avenue and 42nd Street. Their backyard was Bryant Park. A 1913 article in the New York Times noted that before moving into the library, Fiedler had worked as a merchantman, dabbled in prize fighting, and studied engineering at Harvard. Notably, the 1913 article focused on his new invention, an air purifier that promised to suck everything from arsenic to iron particles out of the air. Our audience loved Kristen O'Donnell Tubbs' wonderful story from her historical fiction book, John Lincoln Clem, Civil War Drummer Boy, so we asked if she would share another story with us. Here she is telling the story of the family that lived in the New York Public Library.
14: Once upon a time, a girl was born inside a library. And not just any library, the New York Public Library. Yep, the big famous building on 5th and 42nd, the one with the lions out front. The date was May 8, 1917. Two French dignitaries happened to be visiting the library that week, Prime Minister René Viviani and Marshal Joseph Joffre. The girl's parents were stumped for a name for their daughter, and a guest at the party suggested combining these two dignitaries' names. And so the girl born inside the NYPL became Viviani Joffre Fiedler. Viviani was the first daughter and third child of John and Cornelia Fiedler. John Fiedler was hired as the building superintendent when the iconic library was under construction. He, Cornelia, and their two sons, John Jr. and Edward, moved into the library in July 1910, 10 months before the library opened to the public on May 23, 1911. They lived in an 8-room apartment on the mezzanine level of the library. This apartment is where Viviani was born, and she's thought to be the only child ever born inside the building. The footprint of the apartment is still there today. Viviani, Edward, and John Jr. had quite a childhood inside those marble walls. They later recounted stories of playing baseball inside the library, using books as bases. The library often hosted dignitaries at lavish parties inside the stunning building. And when Viviani was six, she recited poetry to Queen Marie of Romania in the children's collection. Because they were not allowed to have pets, John Jr. once trapped pigeons on the roof until the American Society for the Prevention of Cruelty to Animals caught wind of this and requested he free them. Viviani and her friends would slide down the banisters and play hide-and-seek among the library's priceless marble statues while her brothers played war in the basement. And once, a thief was caught trying to steal a rare $10,000 stamp collection from a library display. John Sr. was quite a character, and to prevent his three children from getting into too much mischief in the late-night library, he told his kids, in his distinct Bowery dialect, that the library was haunted by a man killed during construction. Viviani later told the New Yorker magazine that the library is, quote, like a big marble grave at night after the cleaners are gone. The idea that the NYPL is haunted is now quite entrenched in the building's history, and the opening scene of the original Ghostbusters movie pays homage to that belief.
15: Peter, at 1:40 p.m. at the main branch of the New York Public Library on Fifth Avenue, 10 people witnessed a free-floating, full-torso vaporous apparition. It blew books off shelves from 20 feet away and scared the socks off some poor librarian.
16: I'm very excited. I'm very pleased. I want you to get right down there, check it out, and get back to me.
15: No, okay?
16: Get right back
15: to me. No, Peter, you're coming with us on this one. Spengler went down there. He took PKE valences, went right off the top of the scale, buried the needle. We're close on this one. I can feel it.
14: John Jr. told the New York Times years later, quote, there was some basis for the legend. 10 men died in the 9 or 10 years it took to build the Central Library. The reading room ghost was one who had fallen from the scaffolding when they were putting in the reading room ceiling. At least, that's the way Father told it. The elder John Fiedler was also an inventor and worked with Thomas Edison. His workshop in the basement is still there today. He called it his private laboratory. He was known to have, quote, dabbled in plastics long before the word got into the dictionary. The Fiedler children had many friends in the area. Some of them lived in the Algonquin Hotel, some in Rogers Peet Department Store. This group of friends truly had a unique playground. Viviani lived in the library until she was 15 years old, leaving when she got married. John Jr. took over as the building superintendent from his father, retiring in June 1949. All told, the Fiedlers lived inside the New York Public Library for 38 years. You can read more about the Fiedler family and their adventures inside the New York Public Library in two books about their lives, The Story Collector and its sequel, The Story Seeker.
13: And a special thanks to Kristen O'Donnell Tubb for her storytelling, and what a gig. What a beautiful way to grow up. The Reading Room may be my favorite place in all of New York City. I can't tell you how many hours I spent there as a boy. Just loved the place. And that Reading Room, well, you're going to read. The story of John Fiedler, the family that lived in the New York Public Library, here on Our American Story. 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
13: We continue with Our American Stories, and up next we hear from Lori Spradley, the owner of the company Goo Goo Cluster. You may have heard of this candy bar that was created back in 1912, but if not, here's Lori to share a little bit of the history of the Goo Goo and where they are today.
22: So Standard Candy Company was started in downtown Nashville in 1901, and they were making hard candies, caramels, kind of single ingredient confections. And in 1912, the founder, Howell Campbell, and his right-hand man, Porter, were in the kitchen kind of playing around, and they invented the Goo Goo Cluster. And it was the first time anyone combined multiple ingredients into a single finished product. So it was made of caramel, milk chocolate, peanuts, and a marshmallow nougat. And at first, it didn't have a name. And Howell was selling them on a streetcar in downtown Nashville. And story goes that a teacher was on the train and asked him what he was going to call this new confection. And he was like, I have no idea. And the conversation shifted to his newborn son. They started asking what he was up to. And they said, well, he just started talking. He's saying words like goo goo, gaga. And they said, that's what you should call it, a goo goo. They're so good, people will ask for them from birth. And now we're stuck with this silly name. So my grandfather had been in the confection industry and made wedding cakes and owned a bakery. And my dad, out of business school, discovered Standard Candy. It was on the verge of bankruptcy. And he called his dad and was like, I think we can save this. And so they bought it in 82. And so I'm the third generation to be involved in the business. And it's been a wild ride. When they purchased the company, it was only the original Goo Goo. And so they introduced the pecan variety, which at that time was called the Supreme, and it just replaced the peanuts with pecans. And that was in the 80s. And then in early 90s, they introduced the peanut butter variety, which is the peanut butter center with peanuts and milk chocolate. And that's most of our favorite. I never thought I would work for the company. After college, I moved to New York City. I worked in sales, kind of did my thing for about 6 years and was just looking for something new. And at the same time, Goo Goo was going through some restructuring and changes. And I was kind of like, I think I can put my mark on this. I'm qualified and I think, you know, we can have a lot of fun with this. So I did intern when I was 15 years old and couldn't drive to a job. I would go to work with my dad that summer, and they had a jar out front of all three flavors, and I probably had a Goo Goo every day. I called it a lunch. I was like, it's a peanut butter version. It's got some protein. It counts. I honestly usually don't even have them at my house. Growing up, everyone was like, you're the Goo Goo house. You have to have them. And we just don't. I don't think anyone, I guess maybe we've lost our sweet tooth, but we did give them out at Halloween when we lived on a really popular trick-or-treating street growing up, and everyone knew we gave out full-size Goo Goo clusters, so we were extra popular on Halloween. I think it was in first grade, so I don't know what age I was turning, maybe 6 or 7, and I took my birthday party, I took my class to the factory. And we all wore hairnets and got to see the entire process. And my friends still talk about it to this day. And I'm so glad they do remember it, because now with food regulations, I can barely get into the factory. So I'm glad we all got to experience that. And I guess, you know, pretty good for a first grader. So in 2014, we opened up a retail store in downtown Nashville. And that was, it's really become like our test kitchen. We're able to hand make any sort of confections we desire. We get to kind of be our own Howell Campbell and make our own take on a Goo Goo cluster. So we started out with our pastry chef, making his own creations and putting all sorts of wonderful goodies together into a finished product. And we started, I guess around the same time, partnering with local chefs in what we call our summer chef series. And so every summer we partner with 6 or so chefs in the community who get to create their own Goo Goo. We have a ton of fun with it because we all get to try all these new combinations. Outside of the Summer Chef Series, we've also started partnering with other local businesses, one of them being Barbecutie, and they were celebrating a big anniversary, so they asked us to create a goo goo for them, and it actually uses barbecue sauce. So it's a little sweet, it's a little spicy, a little funky and fun, and that's been a big hit. The Glen Campbell Museum created their own, and we even will create custom candies for corporate events or parties. There definitely are some big Goo Goo fans out there. We've got a huge fan out of Canada, and so he's big on Twitter, and we kind of have fun with him. He's been to visit a couple of times and been into our store. But most of the stories are just real nostalgic. A lot of people remember eating them with their grandparents or parents. One of our employees, Beth Sachon, she remembers sharing one with her mom at the checkout aisle in the grocery. They're just some really sweet memories and stories, and everyone's always wanting to share them with us, which we love. I think a fun thing about the brand is that it's really evolved over the years, but it stayed true to exactly what the original ingredients were. So back when it was first created, they were sold in a glass candy jar with no wrapper. And then that evolved to putting it in a little paper sleeve at the candy counter. And then it was wrapped in foil, similar to a peppermint patty. And then it went to a sealed wrapper, kind of like it is today, but a different imaging. It's really fun to be a part of a history. We still have a presence in downtown Nashville, right where the original one was first created. It's truly a stone's throw from the old factory. Yeah, I'd say our biggest challenge is trying to transition our customer base from the older generation who remembers eating them as a kid to younger generations and making it a little more young, fun, playful. And so that's what we're trying to tackle. That's what we want our store to be like. We want everyone to feel like a kid. It's also one of the few places downtown where kids are going to have fun. You know, we're not one of the honky tonks or a museum. We're just a playful environment where you can feel like a kid again. And so it's been really fun to have that store to tell our real history and also get immediate customer feedback. And if you can't visit us in our downtown store in Nashville, you can design your own candy bar on our website. So goo goo.com, you can create your own confection, you choose your chocolate, you choose your any of your mix-ins, and we've got some weird things like potato chips and fruity pebbles, and kids definitely go a little crazy with their confections. They are throwing in all sorts of stuff that I personally don't think goes well together, but I'm sure with a ton of sugar, they're happy. We'll make it in our kitchen and ship it to you. We rolled that out during the pandemic, and it's been really fun to see people who are not able to visit Nashville still be able to participate.
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2: For tonight, we'll have clear to partly cloudy skies, a very slight chance for an isolated shower or storm ending early on, with low temperatures looking to drop back into the lower to middle 70s, plus some 60s back into western portions of Kansas. Then into the day on Sunday, still some pretty typical heat and humidity for this time of year, a dry and sunny start to the day, with a very slight chance for a pop-up isolated shower or storm into the afternoon, high temperatures reaching up into the lower to middle 90s. Into your Sunday night, under mostly clear skies, overnight lows dropping back into the mid-70s, with some 60s again for those overnight lows back into western Kansas into Sunday night, and then Monday trending incrementally hotter, with those actual high temperatures in the upper 90s to lower 100s, but could have those afternoon heat index values or feels like temperatures from 105 to 110 degrees. Tuesday, low to mid-90s for northern Kansas, lower 100s in the south. I'm meteorologist Michael Caro.
0: Severe flooding from hurricanes and other serious storms frequently damage cars. 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
3: This is Our American Stories, and our next story, well, it's a little gross, it's a little silly, and involves two young men coming up with a smelly, smelly product that ultimately has been put to use by the U.S. military to actually prepare medics and other types of people involved in operations that would include horrible smells. How did these two guys come up with their smelly product called liquid? Well, I'm just going to say assets. Well, here's Andrew Masters and Alan Whitman with the story.
4: Alan and I met in an engineering department in Fort Wayne, Indiana, where we were doing electrical for automotive and trucks. And we're dealing with managers who are not interested in building a good product, but dealing with corporate politics and trying to advance their own careers, never making any decisions that might cost them a career choice. So, and Whitman and I we both have spines, and we're more interested in, building a good product and using logic and not really interested in a bunch of bullshit. And for that reason, we kind of gravitated toward each other and became pretty good friends. And Whitman kept talking about the stuff he had back in high school and had used to great effect. It stunk really bad, and that he still had a little bit left and he should bring it in. And I guess at this point, Alan should probably back up to, 15 years previous as to the story of the beginning of what became liquid in his experience.
5: All right, well, this is Alan, and I actually came up with this in high school completely by accident. Everybody asked me, well, how did you create it? Well, I can't get into the details, but I can say that my parents had bought me a chemistry set, and I was into sort of mixing things together and checking stuff out, and it just happened to be one day that I came across this stuff that was, it just was so nasty. I thought, man, what if I took this in to school and played around with it a little bit? And so I did that, and it was shocking, with the reaction of people when you spray it in a classroom and everybody's going crazy, and everybody's saying that the restroom actually smells better than the classroom, those kind of things. So had a lot of fun with it there. And then ultimately graduated, went to college, became an electrical engineer, and I didn't use it all those years. And it wasn't until I got hired into my electrical engineering job where Andrew was, or actually I was there first. He came later, but when he showed up, the company was most of the people in there were very disgruntled at the time because we were told basically that we were going to be laid off. Probably we figured it would be about 5 years that we had left, and so everybody was pretty upset. So I was telling Andrew and a few other friends that I had the stuff I used in high school that I even cleared out a basketball game one time in high school, and they're just sort of looking at me like, yeah, sure you did, whatever.
6: You need to go into the details of the basketball game.
5: Okay, on the basketball game. So what I ended up doing was me and a buddy of mine, we grabbed an old Elmer's glue bottle, so you know how big those are, right? That's a pretty nice-sized bottle. We filled one of those up, and right before the game started, we went into the bathroom in that hallway, the men's bathroom, and they had those old, I guess, the radiator-style heaters. And I went in there, and I dumped that entire bottle into that radiator, and you could hear it sizzling and steaming, and I took off. So I went back up in the stands over there in the gym, and we could see through the doors into the hallway. And it was about half an hour later, I looked down, and I see somebody walking by with their shirts over their, you know, people with shirts over their faces, and they're waving their hands. And I looked at my buddy, I said, oh man, I said, it must be hitting good. So we went back down there halftime, and they had both double doors open on both ends of the hallways. It was snowing outside, and that place completely smelled like and we were just having a great old time. People trying to figure out what was going on. So I'm telling them about this story, my coworkers, including Andrew, and I think people had doubts. So I was like, all right, well, I actually had some stuff that was at least 15 years old that was in a baby food jar that the lid had actually rusted on. So I carefully got that off without breaking the jar. And sure enough, the stuff still smelled like this. I'm like, all right, you know, game on. So I grabbed a Visine bottle, reamed the tip of it out, and filled that baby up. And I took it in, and we actually had a... Let me go back.
6: Well, I mean, he had shared the smell with us, and it really was shocking, just smelling the bottle. Next thing, we're walking by where his manager sits. It's a cubicle area, and I'm walking ahead of him. Next thing I know, I hear Whitman go, "Cover me," and I'm like, I'm confused. I turn around, and he's got that Visine in his both hands. Like he's almost like he's peeing. That's the vision I had as far as remembering turning around and seeing Whitman putting full pressure on that Visine bottle, aiming it right towards Stinson's office. And you know, this is my first experience of liquid outside the bottle, you know. So,
5: and by the way, they had set up a large fan, an industrial fan. They were blowing that crap around a 10,000 square foot design center, and that whole place smelled like everybody had their shirts over their faces, and it was shocking. I remember that it worked well, but it worked really well,
6: yeah,
5: in the room.
6: So he just had a little bit left in that baby food jar, and I remember because we were running out, you added a little alcohol to it. Yeah, because I mean, really, I don't even know if we did what, two operations.
5: I don't know. There was probably a few, but the problem was is that once we did it, we had to have more because it was so addicting that we couldn't stop doing it. And then the problem was is that I couldn't remember exactly how to make more.
6: We're like, how can you not remember? And he goes, well, I know the basics, but there's some other, you know, like subtle things.
5: The process. There's a process to making it. And if you don't have that exactly right, it ain't going to happen. That's all I can say.
6: Yeah, so we're all jonesing for more operations and, you know, trying to get daily updates. And finally, one day, Whitman comes in and goes, oh, I think it's ready. I think we got it. And we tested it, and sure enough. So that set off a... Oh, man, how long did we do?
5: Months.
6: 2 months?
5: Yeah, a couple.
6: 3 months?
5: 3-4 months.
6: Of basically strategizing of how to create maximum chaos without drawing too much attention where we would actually get caught. And so, good.
5: So, what would happen is that if I went into the bathroom and somebody had plugged up a toilet, I'd call an individual to Andrew, which basically he had some out in his car, and then he'd go out in his car and I'd tell him, we got a visual in, stall number 3, building 1, and he'd go get the stuff, and then he'd go ahead and ask the hell out of it. And so we could, it was hard to get in trouble because, there it is, right? There's the, the block toilet, and there, of course the janitor would come in or whatever, he'd be just, losing his mind going, I don't even understand how this is possible. He'd be in there with the plunger trying to get this down while this overwhelming smell, which is really not from the actual problem. It's actually our stuff. And that started being a fun thing. So, we'd have times where I'd call an individual and Andrew would hammer it. And we'd come back and they'd have crime scene tape, over the door, like, this bathroom is closed.
6: I was walking through the area, and of course, it's it was a day I'd hit it hard, and a guy was walking in front of me from another department, and it was obviously he was very disturbed. And our buddy Joe was walking out of his cubicle area, and he intersected the guy, and the guy stopped and looked at Joe, and he goes, "What is this? What is that smell?" And Joe goes, "I don't know, but it seems to happen every Thursday."
7: And he was dead on right.
6: And I went over to Whip, and I went over to Whip, hey, I said, next operation's on Tuesday.
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3: We continue with Our American Stories and the story of a product called Liquid, I'm calling it Liquid Assets. You use your imagination. And it all started again with a couple of teenage boys, just looking to make each other laugh in the end. We're talking about Andrew Masters and Alan Whitman. Let's return to them for the rest of their smelly and kind of funny story.
6: That was 3 or 4 months full of fun there, turning a job we really disliked into a fun time.
5: These were actually days that we did not have to set our alarm for, because we'd have a specific day that we would go do it, and you almost couldn't sleep at night. You basically just got up early and just went into work and then started having fun. And at the end of the day, your ribs would hurt. You'd laugh so hard at the chaos.
6: Yeah, laughter's addictive, It's so the fact that I know I'm going to go into work and just be laughing all day, and I definitely didn't need alarm on those days. I told, and I always liked doing pranks in college. I had a fair amount of good ones that I did, and oddly enough, one of them was fart spray, which didn't work to my satisfaction, so I threw it away. But after, several months of all this fun, I was like, this is like the best stuff ever. It's like, look at this. It works good. It stinks really bad. You get a lot of laughs. And then you lay off for a couple days and people forget about it and you press replay. So I told Whitman, I said, look, I said, this is the best stuff I have ever used. I said, we can sell this. And Whitman was like, yeah, probably good, And now the one of the problems was we were both looking at getting out of engineering. I was working on a master's degree in math to get into teaching college math, and Whitman was looking at starting a car wash, his own business. So there was
5: when the end is near, you start coming up with ideas. You try to figure something out because there was nothing else in the town that we were in. So we were all going to have to move one way or another. Something was going to change. So when Andrew came up and decided that we needed to do this, I said, all right, let's just do it. We'll go 50-50 and we'll just see where it goes, in parallel with other things that I was doing and then he was doing. We just decided we'll just sort of
7: we'll sort of see how that plays out. And, you know, and it did take quite a long time, a lot longer than we thought, I guess, because there's a lot more to it. When you get in, it seems like, well, I'm just putting liquid in a bottle. But then you got to figure out what kind of bottle, what shape of bottle, what material is the bottle made out of, what kind of mist are you going to use, you know, how many milliliters is it going to put out, you know.
6: Where do we get a label?
7: Yeah,
6: how do we put the label on?
7: What's the artwork look like, and what's the name?
6: Yeah.
7: So, the name is the funny part.
6: Yeah, the name was probably one of the easiest things we did. You know, it was a big mystery as far as, well, how do you pick a good name? You know, we're not, you know, I've learned in doing my own, you know, and starting our own business here, I've learned one thing is that if you're a marketer, you chain smoke and you have a ponytail. You know, so.
7: And we don't do either.
6: Yeah. So I can remember walking into the conference room, shutting the door. And Whitman was halfway sitting down, and he goes, so what are we going to call it? And I said, I don't know. What are you thinking? And as he's sitting down, he goes like, liquid. And I said, that's it.
7: It's got a ring to it. Let's just go with it. So we went out. We decided that we'd find all the radio stations in the country that had crazy morning shows. We decided to send them samples with a little note.
6: And there was about four or five of those stations where we did really well over it. We got a surge in sales, but then it would die off again to practically zero, until one day I was reading an article about a guy named, well, he goes by, his radio's name is Bubba the Love Sponge, and it was in the local Fort Wayne paper because this guy was, his hometown was two counties over. So I was reading the article about him, and I looked up his mailing address, and I remember packing that box. I can still remember it this day because I put six bottles in there and sent it to him, and never heard anything from him until all of a sudden Whitman's like, hey, our webpage is down because we've got something's going on. We've got so much traffic to shut our webpage down, and it comes to find out that Bubba the Love Sponge, and I can't remember his real name, but he was actually using it on a show as a punishment for someone who did something stupid. Usually their cell phone would go off while they're on the air.
7: What they would do is if somebody screwed up on the air, cell phone went off, or did something else stupid they weren't supposed to do, they went on liquid alert. And once they were on liquid alert, if they screwed up one more time, then they would take them in the room and, you know, in the studio there, and they would the hell out of them. And, of course, This was on Sirius Satellite, and it comes on right before Howard Stern. It was on Howard 101 channel. So it went nationwide. And these guys did us a real favor by basically, you know, using this probably for
6: 3 or 4 months.
7: Yeah, three or four months advertising. And I have to thank old Bubba. He got us on the map.
6: That put us over the top where we actually were making enough that, we don't need a day job anymore. It'd be rough. You know, it'd be tight, but we would make it.
7: We spent 2 years and we couldn't really get out of just doing an interview and having 20 orders and then it go back to zero within a week. We just couldn't get the thing to stick for whatever reason. But once Bubba started talking about it on a daily basis,
6: and that started
7: a floor where we actually had something, and it didn't go away, and it started growing slowly from there.
6: Yeah, you know, and then I think the next year was when Amazon picked us up. And then we didn't definitely need a day job, and that worked out great, because that's about, you know, a few months after that's when we got laid off. I remember telling Whitman, I said, I just can't stop smiling. I'm like, I just can't stop smiling, you know, when Amazon picked us up and we got another boost to the point where I was almost making the same as my engineering salary.
7: Doing a quarter of the work, by the way.
6: Yeah.
7: I guess we can start talking about our customers now.
6: Well, there's some customer stories, yeah.
7: We can... Yeah, there's quite a few customer stories, and we've had people that actually used it in their bubble juice, like for a wedding. You know, when they blow bubbles, you know, they mix the bubble juice with the liquid, and they're blowing bubbles as the bride and groom come down the aisle, you know, with this juice, which I thought that was sort of clever. People are putting it in balloons and blowing the balloons up, so when they pop, it smells like. This is one that was in particular sort of strange, and this was sort of early on, so we were probably only selling it for maybe a couple years at that point. This guy calls me up, and he wants to order, and okay, that's cool, but it's obvious that he used it before, and at that point, we didn't have tons of customers, so I said, so I just asked him, so it sounds like you've used the product before.
5: He says, "Oh yeah, yeah, yeah." He goes, "I use it." He goes, "I need more, but I need it real soon here, or whatever, you know." And it's like, "Well," I said, "so apparently you had some success with this. What did you do?" And he was sort of hesitant to tell me, and he's like, "All right, I'll tell you." And he starts this story off. He had bought our product and he had it laying around, and he was in the process of moving to a new city. He had to get his utility set up. He calls up, and it had been like 2 or 3 weeks. His wife is complaining that they don't have the power on yet. Well, he's a contractor, and he has one of the special keys. He's got a way to get in to the box to turn the power on. So he turns the power on himself. Well, he ultimately gets the next day, the power company actually shows up. They see that it's turned off or turned on, and he ends up getting a fine from the power company because he had screwed around with the box, and that's illegal, and he's not allowed to do that. So he's like, "All right, well, I'm going to pay this bill," and I'm pissed off because, you know, they should have done this for me anyways sooner. So he writes a check, and he coats it with liquid ass, and he sort of lets it dry. So he goes over to what sort of looks like a bank teller setup with that vacuum tube, and they leave. So they take off. Well, the following day, the police call him up, and the cop, when he goes into the office, the cop's got an evidence baggie, and it's got his check in it. And they're claiming that this bank, or well, not the bank, but the co-op or whatever, has now shut the entire system down, shut the entire building down. They've got tape all the way around the building or whatever. It looks like a crime scene, and they can't open it up because the whole freaking building smells like and the teller apparently is claiming that she's quitting because she claims that she's handled feces. And you can't make this up. So cop's like, "Well," he goes, "here's the deal." He goes, "We're going to send this in for analysis. If it's got feces, you're going to jail. You're in trouble," or whatever. He's like, "Well, you go ahead and test it all you want, because I didn't do that." Ultimately, what happened was is that it came back clean. They couldn't do anything about it. And at the end of the day, he said, What could I have done that would have, you know, got them back?" And I said, I asked him, I said, "Well, now you're ordering more?" And he's like, "Yeah," he goes, "I got some other business to take care of." I said, "All right, we'll send you a couple extra bottles. Have a good day," you know. And we recommend, you know, it's a prank product. It's not to go out there and destroy people, but every once in a while, I guess that happens. You know, we like to say that we make the gun, we don't shoot it. So, you know, at your own risk, I guess. But most of the time, people are just having fun with it. And God, there's tons of YouTube videos out there. And we started making a few YouTube videos until the YouTubers outdid us. And so now our customers are doing, you know, better videos than we could even dream of. So if you ever go out there, you go out there and look at YouTube and type liquid, you'll see really good stuff out there.
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3: This is Lee Habib, and this is Our American Stories, the show where America is the star and the American people. He was one of the greatest coaches of the 20th century. Behind a stone face and beneath his trademark fedora was a brilliant football mind. As head coach of the Dallas Cowboys for 29 years, Tom Landry compiled an impressive record of 13 division titles, 5 Super Bowl appearances, and 2 championships. The Cowboys would eventually be dubbed America's team. Here he is with his own story.
10: I was raised at Mission, Texas, which is right up from Brownsville there, about 60 miles. And I was raised during the Depression years in the 30s. My dad was an automobile mechanic. He owned his own garage. He was fire chief of Mission Volunteer Fire Department for about 40 years. Great civic leader. And we had 6 in our family. And And my family really, they taught me values. We were just about a half a block from the Methodist Church. My dad was superintendent of Sunday schools, so I had to go to Sunday school every Sunday. I didn't care to go. But we didn't pray, you know, in our home, except maybe when we had company or Thanksgiving or something. We didn't ever read the Bible. I'd never read the Bible. But my parents taught me to go to church, that was important. And I always went to church. But you know, when you're in the 30s, I'd never been out of the Rio Grande Valley but one time by the time I was a senior in high school. Because when you're in Depression years, anybody's been through the Depression, you know you don't travel far because you don't have much money. But I knew to get out of the valley that I had to use, if I ever wanted to climb that ladder of success that I think America offers everybody, I was going to have to do it in football. And so I started planning and thinking about football and doing everything I could to be a football player. And I got a chance to go to the University of Texas, and I made the team, and I was really excited. First time I'd ever been on campus at University of Texas. And then I went in the service. I flew B-17s over Europe for 30 missions during World War II before I came back to the University of Texas. And we had some great teams there at University of Texas. With Bobby Lane was our quarterback. You know, we beat Alabama in the Sugar Bowl, beat Georgia in the Orange Bowl. But the thing I discovered at that time was that I wasn't reaching the fulfillment and the peace of mind that I thought you ought to have after you have that kind of success. And then I went in the service. I flew B-17s over Europe for 30 missions during World War II before I came back to the University of Texas. And we had some great teams there at University of Texas. With Bobby Lane was our quarterback. You know, we beat Alabama in the Sugar Bowl, beat Georgia in the Orange Bowl. But the thing I discovered at that time was that I wasn't reaching the fulfillment and the

0: with the New York Giants. I became a player, and I made all pro even one year, and we won the World Championship in 1957 against the Chicago Bears, beating 47-7 in Yankee Stadium. And there we are on the top of the world, you know, and I still, after all the excitement, I still had that emptiness and that restlessness, and I couldn't understand why that was, so I wanted to get out of football. Mm-hmm. I had gotten another degree at the University of Houston while I was playing with the Giants. I went to school during the off season, and I got an industrial engineering degree, and so I wanted to go into management. And a Christian met me, a friend of mine on the street, and I told him what I was going to do. I'm going to get out of football, you know, it wasn't fulfilling. I want to get into business. Well, he knew immediately what was wrong with me when I told him the story, and he said, how about attending a Bible study that meets at the hotel? And my first reaction was, well, I knew the Christmas story and the Easter story. You know, I didn't have to go study the Bible. I've been to church every Sunday. But he was very persistent, and I went. And I never forget it, because we were studying in Matthew, the Sermon on the Mount. And Jesus was saying, do not be anxious about your life, what you shall eat or drink, about your body, what you shall put on. Is not life more than food and body more than clothing? Seek first the kingdom of God and his righteousness, and all these things will be given to you. Well, boy, I got excited. That's the first time that I ever had any inkling of even what the gospel is all about. You know, even in my young years in the Bible, just that time, I realized I didn't know that you were saved by faith. You know, yeah. I went through the Romans there, and boy, it talked about everyone's sin and falls short of the glory of God, and we're dead in sin, and Christ died on the cross. Well, finally, I came to what the gospel of Jesus Christ is all about in 1 Corinthians 15, 3 and 4, where it said that Christ died on the cross, he was buried, and he rose again. Mm-hmm. And I accepted Christ right there. I realized right then that life was really a matter of priorities. Unless God is first in your life, mm-hmm. you know, and your family, of course, is going to come very close when that happens, and your business is in third place, you're not a Christian. So I had football all those years that I was trying to climb that ladder of success to get the peace of mind and all, and only when I accepted Christ did that come to me. The peace was there. And St. Augustine said it this way. He says, hearts are restless, O God, until they find their rest in thee. Well, that was my story. And I tell you, I've heard many athletes have conversion stories, and they all follow the same pattern. Football becomes everything. They think that's what life's all about. If you reach the top, you'd have everything. But when you reach your top, you don't have everything. It doesn't mean you shouldn't achieve. Mm-hmm. There's nothing wrong with achieving and being the best that you can be. Mm-hmm. But boy, it's a lot different when Christ is number one and you succeed. Because that's what the whole life's about. And so that was tremendous for me. And I was 34 years old then, one year before I took over the Dallas Cowboys as the head coach, was when that took place. And it had really nothing to do with success. I had great success before I played and great success after. Mm-hmm. But it's the peace of mind that you have. And even when I took over the Cowboys, when I didn't think I was going to make it, you know, it was still God's way. When Clint Merkerson gave me that 10-year contract, I knew that that's where God wanted me, to be a coach. And from then on, it was set. I was a coach from then on. I never even give it a second thought after that. And he's blessed me in so many ways.
1: And a great job on the editing and production by our own Greg Hengler. And a special thanks to Vision Video, where you can find stories like that. 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Hundreds and hundreds of beautiful stories, many of them about faith. And we don't shy away from telling people's faith stories when it's a part of their life story. And my goodness, it was a fundamental part of Tom Landry's personal transformation. He had chased success. He had thought, the next mountaintop, that's what'll make me happy. Gotta go play ball. Flew missions in Europe, B-17s. There's nothing he didn't do. End of the pros, wins a championship. Still that feeling of restlessness. And then he bumps into that Christian who says, come to a Bible study. The story of Tom Landry, the story of his personal spiritual journey, here on Our American Stories. 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
4: This is The Making of America from the Jefferson Media Group. Christened in 1944, the battleship USS Missouri rapidly became the pride of the American Navy. Serving with distinction throughout World War II, it seemed only fitting that the General of the Army, Douglas MacArthur, chose her as the site of Japan's capitulation. On her deck, on September 2, 1945, in the heart of Tokyo Bay, with 1,000 U.S. fighter aircraft circling overhead, the Japanese unconditionally surrendered, ending World War II. In 1999, Big Mo, as she was known, permanently dropped anchor in Pearl Harbor, forever commemorating the site where America's involvement in World War II began and where it ended. This has been The Making of America. I'm Michael Emerson, and you can visit us at jeffersonmediagroup.com.
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9: News this hour from Town Hall, I'm Mary Rose. In his nationwide address Thursday evening, President Trump again called on Congress to ensure ballot integrity by passing the Save America Act. On the Salem News program this week on Capitol Hill with Tony Perkins, House Speaker Mike Johnson said that's likely to happen as early as next week, tying the legislation to a major reconciliation bill.
10: Desperate times call for desperate measures. The reason we have to get Reconciliation 3.0 done, it is the vehicle for us to deliver the Save America Act to the president's desk. It is the only way to do it, because remember, there's no way to get 60 votes for Save America in the Senate. The Democrats just simply won't go along with that, and you've only got 53 Republicans. We're going to make it a reconciliation matter, tying it to the budget with a fiscal impact that will qualify it for that process so we can pass it with 51 votes in the Senate and finally take care of this problem.
9: Former Deputy National Security Advisor KT McFarland is weighing in on election integrity concerns.
11: Following President Trump's address on election integrity, former Deputy National Security Advisor KT McFarland says foreign adversaries are increasingly using technology and social media to influence Americans and shape public opinion.
12: One great strength of America is our elections, right? We choose our own leaders. But it's in some ways the greatest weakness, especially in an era of social media, because they can scramble with our brains, whether it's China using TikTok, TikTok to feed a certain narrative. So they're it's like a disinformation campaign.
11: McFarland appeared on Salem News Channel with Larry O'Connor. Willie Nelson, The White House.
9: Health experts are warning people to be wary of all that wildfire smoke moving down from Canada. They say it attacks nearly every system in the human body. Officials in Texas have implemented major changes to improve flood warnings after last year's deadly floods in Hill Country. They passed laws for better early warning systems and infrastructure improvements. More on these stories at townhall.com.
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9: The Trump administration is changing how long foreign journalists can stay and work in the U.S., replacing the current duration of status system with fixed periods.
14: The Department of Homeland Security says it's shortening visas for most foreign journalists to 240 days, down from stays of up to 5 years. Journalists from China will face even stricter limits, with visas capped at 90 days, prompting Beijing to warn of possible reciprocal countermeasures. While visas can still be extended, the change has raised concerns over press freedom. Advocates for foreign journalists say the shorter time frames will make it harder for them to live and work in the U.S. Homeland Security says the change is necessary to better vet visa holders.
9: Authorities say the largest residential fire in modern Norwegian history has destroyed over 100 homes. The fire started on Friday. Breaking news and analysis at townhall.com. In the UK, Andy Burnham officially became leader of Britain's governing Labour Party on Friday, clearing his final hurdle to taking office as Prime Minister next week.
15: The centre-left party will announce the results of a leadership contest to replace departing Prime Minister Keir Starmer, in which Burnham was the only contender. He had secured nominations from 379 of the 403 Labour lawmakers in the House of Commons as of Thursday night. Burnham, the former mayor of Greater Manchester, has been prime minister in waiting for weeks, but he has revealed little details about his policy priorities. After winning a special election for a seat in Parliament a month ago, he pledged to build a politics, quote, based on unity and hope, and an economy that spreads growth evenly across the country. Bernie Bennett reporting.
9: U.S. companies have signed roughly $60 billion in agreements and partnerships with the Iraqi government, including deals intended to create alternative routes for shipping oil. More on these stories at townhall.com.
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Winston Churchill made 16 visits to America in his lifetime. He traveled here as a soldier, a tourist, and a lecturer. But the late Prime Minister's visit to America in 1941 as a wartime leader was his most important. The story of that trip back in the winter of 1941 and the speech to Congress the day after Christmas.

0: Christmas is worth telling. It revealed a lot about not just Churchill's status as a statesman, but as a salesman. The day after the Japanese attack on Pearl Harbor, Churchill, who just turned 67, packed his bags and headed for the United States. It would be the most important sales trip of his life, and perhaps the most important sale of the 20th century. As Dr. Larry Arnn of Hillsdale College said in his speech there, "With the fall of France, Britain stood alone, decisively inferior in military power to the Nazis. The only thing that could save it was the English Channel and entry into the war by the United States." No one understood that stark reality better than Churchill. It was why he was on a boat crossing the Atlantic so soon after one of America's darkest hours. His plan: strengthen relations with President Roosevelt, Congress, and the American public, and prepare them for the exigencies of an extended and difficult war. It was a long trip of 10 days through cold, storm-tossed seas. It was a dangerous one, too. U-boats filled the Atlantic. There were serious concerns about Churchill's safety, but he was not deterred. This was the work that could not be done on a phone. Churchill's boat docked in Norfolk, Virginia. Just 2 weeks after the attack on Pearl Harbor, he flew to National Airport in Washington, D.C., where President Roosevelt himself greeted him. The two would bond over a few days of drinking and smoking while Churchill prepared his remarkable speech, which portions of which you're about to hear. Here is how things started the day after Christmas in 1941. Here is then Prime Minister Winston Churchill.
1: The fact that my American forebears have for so many generations played their part in the life of the United States, that here I am, an Englishman, welcomed in your midst, makes this experience one of the most moving and thrilling in my life, which is already long and has not been entirely uneventful. I wish indeed that my mother, whose memory I cherish across the veil of years, could have been here to see.
0: And Churchill's mother, of course, born in Brooklyn. Churchill then made clear that our countries were connected by much more than a common language.
1: I may confess, however, that I do not feel quite like a fish out of water in a legislative assembly where English is spoken. I am a child of the House of Commons. I was brought up in my father's house to believe in democracy, trust the people. Therefore, I have been in full harmony all my life with the tides which have flowed on both sides of the Atlantic against privilege and monopoly, and I have steered confidently towards the Gettysburg ideal of government of the people, by the people, for the people.
0: He then addressed our very best angels, more certain about the true character of America than many of our own leaders today.
1: The United States have been attacked and set upon by three most powerfully armed dictator states, the greatest military power in Europe, the greatest military power in Asia. Japan, Germany, and Italy have all declared and are making war upon you. And a quarrel is open which can only end in their overthrow or yours. But here in Washington, in these memorable days, I have found an Olympian fortitude which, far from being based upon complacency, is only the mask of an inflexible purpose and the proof of a sure, well-grounded confidence in the final outcome.
0: The speech then took a tough turn as Churchill walked Congress and the American people through the difficulties of the task ahead and the nature of our enemies, calling them wicked men that will stop at nothing that violence or treachery can suggest. Churchill then spoke of the rough path forward and invoked scripture to close this part of the speech. No one knew better than Churchill that there was a great spiritual battle ahead.
1: Some people may be startled or momentarily depressed when, like your president, I speak of a long and a hard war. Our peoples would rather know the truth, somber though it be. And after all, when we are doing the noblest work in the world, not only defending our hearths and homes, but the cause of freedom in every land, the question of whether deliverance comes in 1942 or 1943 or 1944 falls into its proper place in the grand proportions of human history. Sure I am that this day, now, we are the masters of our fate. That the task which has been set us is not above our strength. That its pangs and toils are not beyond our endurance. As long as we have faith in our cause and an unconquerable willpower, salvation will not be denied us.
0: Churchill closed out his speech to the American people by invoking the spiritual dimension of the battle one last time and the common values the two great allies, England and America, shared.
1: If you will allow me to use other language, I will say that he must indeed have a blind soul who cannot see that some great purpose and design is being worked out here below, of which we have the honor to be the faithful servants. It is not given to us to peer into the mysteries of the future. Still I avow my hope and faith, sure and inviolate, that in the days to come, the British and American people will, for their own safety and for the good of all, walk together in majesty, in justice, and in peace.
0: Churchill responded to the roaring crowd by flashing the V for victory sign that would become his signature gesture. On New Year's Day, Roosevelt and Churchill visited nearby Mount Vernon to lay a wreath on the tomb of our nation's first president and one of our greatest warriors, George Washington. On January 14th, 1942, after nearly a month away from home, Churchill left for war-torn London with one of his greatest victories. The late Churchill biographer Sir Martin Gilbert was at Hillsdale College in 2006 and said these words, "It would take the new world, the United States, to rescue the old and emerge as the defenders of freedom." The story of Churchill's 1941 Christmastime speech is always brought to us by the folks at Hillsdale College, all of our history stories, here on Our American Stories.
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3: This is
0: is our American Stories, and our next story comes to us courtesy of Rick Mixter, a shipwreck researcher and diver who's explored over 130 shipwrecks, one of which is the subject of this story on the most famous shipwreck on the Great Lakes. Here's our own Monty Montgomery with a story.
3: When we think of the word lake, we often think of a calm, placid, and small body of water. But the Great Lakes are anything but that.
4: People underestimate them. You know, it literally, they think they're ponds. They think that they're, you know, they're much smaller than the ocean. And the truth is that the Great Lakes span over 1,000 miles. You know, Lake Superior is immense. And unfortunately, it has these jagged shoals. Unlike the ocean, it's confined. So these shoals bounce waves back and forth. And these confused waves on the Great Lakes tend to really mess with ships and make it very difficult to navigate in a storm.
3: And the results of these confused seas have often been deadly.
4: There's a huge argument on how many shipwrecks are on the Great Lakes because it's really hard to judge. This, most of the time we would put it to, you know, insurance settlements. Let's look at Lloyd's of London or other places that paid out, but we don't know if they were recovered. If you said on the bottom, most people would probably throw out a number between 6,000 and 10,000 shipwrecks that are still on the bottom.
3: But out of all these shipwrecks, there's one that has been etched into the collective consciousness of the people of the Great Lakes, the Edmund Fitzgerald. And there's a reason for that.
4: Fitzgerald is famous for two words, Gordon Lightfoot. It's literally a wreck that I think would have been forgotten if not for a Canadian songwriter who took the story and turned it into a 7.5-minute song that went to number 2 on the charts. And once that happened, it became enamored not only by the people of the Great Lakes, it became their song, played every November. Every time you turn on the radio, somebody plays it at that time because of the gales of November and to remember the crew. Nobody argues that it's not Gordon Lightfoot. It is the largest shipwreck on the Great Lakes by a couple hundred feet. The Fitzgerald was 729 feet long and lost with all hands, which was part of the mystery, I think, that captivated even Gordon Lightfoot. And that's why it kind of became a story. How in 1975 could you have a 700-foot freighter with 29 men completely vanish? Fitzgerald was one of the last of the ships built in Michigan, which we used to have an amazing shipbuilding prowess. We were number one on the Great Lakes for years, just a massive ship. I mean, it was the flagship for Columbia Transportation. So when it was launched, not only was she the biggest, but she was well-appointed. She had the best skipper, according to Columbia, the best cook, because they would entertain many of the steel companies like National Steel's president or, you know, bigwigs would come on board, bring their family along, and, you know, it would have inside J.L. Hudson Company, the famous Hudson store, had all of the appointments inside. So your beds, all of the furniture, which had to be custom cut to fit the canter of the floor of the Fitzgerald, which was, you know, slightly rounded. They had to cut the legs of the beds to fit correctly. So it was the flagship. It was the ship that everybody wanted to be assigned to, and it was certainly the ship that gave out many rides to people. It was also fast. They called it the Toledo Express because it made that run so quickly.
3: And for the next 17 years, the Edmund Fitzgerald would continue to make that trip from Superior, Wisconsin to Detroit, laden with iron ore. And there was no reason to expect that on November 9th, 1975, her trip under the command of Captain Ernest McSorley would go any differently.
4: It was a Sunday, and it was in Superior, Wisconsin on a beautiful day. And Jack McCarthy, the first mate, would be in charge of telling the guys, you know, all the loading, make sure that the ship was loaded evenly, in which they would go underneath a gravity-fed dock, and it would actually spill these round taconite pellets into the cargo hold, which they took 26,000 tons. This is where Gordon Lightfoot was wrong on a couple of accounts in his song. He said fully loaded for Cleveland, but it wasn't fully loaded. It was less than two-thirds loaded because she was actually going to River Rouge, near the area to the Zug Island. And in order to get into that slip, she couldn't carry all of her cargo because she would hit bottom in the Detroit River. So not fully loaded, not going to Cleveland, actually going into the Detroit area with a load of iron ore that would eventually become automobiles. And they take off into a beautiful day. And as they do, McSorley in the pilot house actually sees that a big storm is coming up. He's got a radio that he can get reports through, and he's a weather ship. So he takes his observations and adds them to the weather reports to help forecasters try to develop where the storm's going to go. And it's quickly ascertained that he's going to get a storm that's going to come right through from Oklahoma all the way up to Marquette. And so he starts to calculate how long that would take and uses the forecast that he's getting given as well and has to determine what he's going to do.
3: But McSorley was a well-seasoned captain, and the coming storm likely didn't faze him too much, despite some of the reservations he may have had on the ship.
4: McSorley had been a skipper that had been on the Great Lakes for years and years and worked his way up to the Edmund Fitzgerald. He was very stern from the people that I talked to, very matter-of-fact guy. As we talked to a third mate in my documentary called The Fitzgerald Investigations, he remembered going through a Lake Superior storm with just 10-foot waves where the Fitzgerald would flex so crazily, unlike any ship he had been on. And he looked at McSorley and he said, man, should it be bending like this? And McSorley said, sometimes it scares me. So literally, he knew that this ship was different than other ships. He knew that it would flex in these storms. But because as a part-time job, he did hull inspection, he was very well versed in the strength of these ships. And he unfortunately pushed the Fitzgerald way beyond its means. As I did the investigation documentary, I found the Coast Guard looked into it. They looked at 10 years at the Sioux Locks, the worst storms that ever happened up until 1975. And the one ship that kept pushing every storm and made it through the locks during those gales was the Edmund Fitzgerald. So he was a rough weather skipper. He pushed the heck out of the ship, and it eventually broke because of it.
3: So the Fitzgerald pushed forward, and soon they would get company to ride out the storm with, in the form of the Arthur M. Anderson, another Laker captained by Bernie Cooper.
4: And Cooper also is these guys are experienced meteorologists. They have to be. Their lives depend on it. And they start to figure out when the storm will come and what they're going to do. As they pass Isle Royale, they've got a place that they can hide there from these northwest winds that are starting to build. They continue going, but they take the northern route. The northern route goes closer to Canada. Jokingly, some of the sailors call that the scenic route, because otherwise you might not ever see land. As you go around the Keweenaw would be the last spot as you make that long haul past Marquette and make your way to the Sioux Locks and Whitefish Bay. But as they're going up, they go all the way past Otterhead in a second spot that they could throw out their anchor. Because it's so close to the Canadian shore, the waves can't build there. So you're pretty safe. You could wait it out. But they didn't. They decided they were going to make it for Whitefish Bay. They thought that the storm would take an extra hour to get to them, and they were wrong. As they got past Caribou, it was the worst the storm could be, and they were in the absolute worst place they should be on Lake Superior, where those winds now could build the entire length of the lake and crash into the ship, and crash into them in the stern and on their starboard side. So if they had any problems at all, they were going to get into real trouble there, and that's what happened to Fitzgerald.
0: And you're listening to Rick Mixter tell the story of the wreck of the Edmund Fitzgerald. As he put it, how in 1975 could you have a 729-foot freighter with 29 men completely vanish? The answer to that question, you'll hear it after these messages here on Our American Story.
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7: For tonight, we'll have clear to partly cloudy skies, a very slight chance for an isolated shower or storm ending early on, with low temperatures looking to drop back into the lower to middle 70s, plus some 60s back into western portions of Kansas. Then into the day on Sunday, still some pretty typical heat and humidity for this time of year, a dry and sunny start to the day, with a very slight chance for a pop-up isolated shower or storm into the afternoon, high temperatures reaching up into the lower to middle 90s. Into your Sunday night, under mostly clear skies, overnight lows dropping back into the mid-70s, with some 60s again for those overnight lows back into western Kansas into Sunday night, and then Monday trending incrementally hotter, with those actual high temperatures in the upper 90s to lower 100s, but could have those afternoon heat index values or feels like temperatures from 105 to 110 degrees. Tuesday, low to mid-90s for northern Kansas, lower 100s in the south. I'm meteorologist Michael Caro.
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0: And we continue with Our American Stories and our story of the Edmund Fitzgerald. When we last left off, Captain McSorley and his crew were battling the brutal storm on Lake Superior alongside another ship, the Arthur M. Anderson. Here's Rick Mixter with the rest of the story.
4: As the Fitz is going past Caribou, it realizes it has some kind of problem. They looked down the deck and they could see that at least one of their vents was missing. These look like mushrooms that are on the deck, and they're very large and they're used to equalize the pressure below decks. But of course, Fitz has two-thirds of a cargo in there. Well, as he noticed that one of those is missing, he also finds out from his engineers that he's taking on water. So they're running their pumps to try to keep that water out. He also mentioned something really unique. He says our fence rail is down, and that has been interpreted in a couple of different ways. The fence rail could be the guide rails that are on the side of the ship, that perhaps some piece of debris came on, smashed its vent off, and also damaged that part of the rail. So he's radioing back and forth to the Anderson that he's got these problems, and then all of a sudden mentions his radars are out. And he was worried because the McSorley had noticed that out of Whitefish Bay there were several saltwater ships, and including a big freighter called the William Clay Ford, and another one that were trying to get out of Whitefish Bay. And he worried he'd get into a collision situation in the blinding snow that was happening. So he asked the Anderson to keep an eye out for them because his radars were out. So he's going blindly into this storm. The Anderson is now trying to close the distance because the Fitzgerald, being a faster boat, was a mile or several miles ahead of them. The last broadcast came from Morgan Clark, the first mate on board the Anderson, who asked the Fitzgerald, "How are you making out with your problems?" And the Fitzgerald, McSorley, answered back, "We are holding our own." And unfortunately, in a blinding snow squall, the Fitzgerald disappears. It disappears from radar because the blinding snow also blinded the radar out. When it finally clears, Anderson can't see the Fitzgerald, and now their job is trying to notify the Coast Guard that a 729-foot freighter is missing.
9: The last time that you talked to him, at what time that was, over?
10: I asked him how he was making out with his problem. He said he lost those vents and he had a lift, and he said he was holding his own. The last time I talked with him, he said he was holding his own, and that's the last time I lost contact after that.
4: Nobody wanted to believe that the Fitzgerald was gone, especially the Coast Guard. And we're very lucky that immediately the Coast Guard started recording all of these conversations. So we actually have the conversations as the Cooper is trying to tell the Coast Guard that they have missed the Fitzgerald. So here the Anderson is now making the safety of Whitefish Bay after now 29 guys have been lost. A massive steel modern freighter has been lost to the storm. And they call the Coast Guard, who tells them, we don't have a ship that can go out there. So the Coast Guard has to convince the captain of the Anderson that just witnessed this freighter sinking to turn around, come out of the safety of Whitefish Bay, and go back into that killer storm. And he definitely did not want to do that. Right from the radio broadcast, we hear Cooper say, you know, there's going to be two of us on the bottom. You know, he really believed going back out there was going to be, you know, a bad mistake, but he knew he was the only choice, so they went back out there. You know, at that time, it was 60-mile-an-hour winds. It was going to take him 2 hours to go 17 miles with those intense winds that blowing right against them. And I don't think they believed that anybody would survive it, you know, with big 30-foot waves and water temperatures that were just above freezing. There really wasn't much chance, and unfortunately, it was a futile attempt. But I think that that was the spirit of the lakes. You do what you can. First, make sure your crew is going to survive it, and then, you know, if you can safely do it, you go out there and make the rescue. And he did, to the truest tradition of sailors, you know, try to find those guys. But unfortunately, you know, as we know, nobody survived, and no bodies were found.
3: Then came the task of actually finding the final resting place of the Fitzgerald on the bottom of Lake Superior.
4: It didn't take them very long, so they used this robot called the Curve 3 to not only find it, but to secure it. The Curve 3 came out, and they flew that down to 550 feet. And as they saw the bow, they noticed it was upright, but as they went around the stern section, which was broken over 100 feet away, they noticed that the lettering was upside down, and the Coast Guard investigators immediately thought the ROV, or the robot, was inverted. And the pilot said, no, it's not. This is the back section, 200 feet of the Edmund Fitzgerald, that was upside down. So the horrible act of it tearing apart somewhere in the water column actually flipped the entire stern upside down. And the bow section is resting proudly upright on the bottom, where you can actually see every deck in the pilot house as well.
3: And there the Fitzgerald sat, a gravesite for her 29 crew, none of which were ever recovered. Immediately there were questions on why this modern lake freighter sank, and these questions still brew today. Did she hit bottom? Did she get hit by a rogue wave? Or did her hatch covers cave in? Answers were hard to find, as the wreck site was soon protected by the Canadian government at the request of the families of the victims. So very few people have actually seen the wreck. But in 1994, Rick did.
4: In 94, we took the submersible Delta, which had been famous for diving the Lusitania, and we went down in this two-man yellow submarine, and I was the third dive on the Delta expedition. When you dive a shipwreck, you get down to it, and if you're free diving it or you're doing it on scuba equipment where you don't have a submarine around you, you can actually go up to it and touch it. You know, the cold steel and the immense size of these vessels is what really becomes apparent to you. The Fitzgerald was surreal in the fact that I was down 500 feet. The light stopped at about 250, so it's pitch black beyond, you know, whatever you have on board your submarine, which we had lots of lights. So it becomes very surreal. As you look through the porthole, you can see glimpses of the ship, but not the whole ship at the same time. So as we went past the name, the letters are, you know, over a foot and a half tall. I'm trying to remember exactly how big they were, but that's what first captured my mind. Was it said Edmund Fitzgerald, and it was horribly torn up on the port side. So the collision with the bottom had just ripped apart the spar deck from the side of the ship, and the name had been scratched up and beat up so badly that it took my breath away. And as we went around the bow, and to see the bow was actually bent almost 90 degrees, the force of the storm was just incredible. And then the tiny details, as you'd see a blanket hanging out of the pilot house, or you go up to the top and you'd see the radars that were, you know, Panasonic on top. It's a plastic, like just a little sliver of plastic ripped off, and the wires were just there. So you start to piece together the story from that. Each one of those pieces not only awed me, but, you know, you were just so excited to see this great shipwreck. And then when I came up, we actually had power left in the submarine. And so it was decided that the owner of the tugboat, who we were renting from, would actually get to take his son down there for a look. And we were eating lunch, and we got a report from the submarine through the sonophone, the sound waves from the, it's like a radio that goes through water. And we found out that they found a missing crewman. So we went from this incredible high of me just visiting the most famous shipwreck on the Great Lakes, the largest shipwreck on the Great Lakes at 550 feet down, to a horrible low of, oh my God, there are 29 people that were lost there. You lose that connection, I think, because you're in the sub and you're safe. When you're diving, it's really apparent that these shipwrecks are, you know, this is a final grave, because you have this water around you and you've got to be so careful when you're scuba diving to do that. I never lost that connection. But I think I did on the Fitzgerald, because I felt so protected in the submarine. But that immediately was erased when they found a first missing crewman, a body lying off of the bow of the shipwreck wearing a life jacket. There's nothing more sobering than that. And instantly we were transported back to, this is a grave site.

0: The day after the wreck, the Mariners Church in Detroit rang its bell 29 times for each of the crewmen lost. And this ceremony continues in Michigan today with the ship's actual bell, raised in 1995 and kept at Whitefish Point. But for the families of those lost on November 10th, 1975, the Edmund Fitzgerald is more than just a song. It's a tragedy that will always be remembered.
1: And great job, as always, to Monty Montgomery. A terrific job producing that piece. And a real special thanks to Rick Mixter, who, as you can tell, doing what he does is more than a vocation. It's his life. The story of the Edmund Fitzgerald here on Our American Story.
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1: This is Lee Habib, and this is Our American Stories, the show where America is the star and the American people, coming to you from the city where the West begins, Fort Worth, Texas. Being a rodeo clown is hard work and important work. Besides being expected to entertain massive crowds, bull riders literally put their lives in the painted hands of those involved in this unique profession. Here to share his story on becoming a rodeo clown is Leon Coffey. We'd like to thank the National Cowboy and Western Heritage Museum in Oklahoma City, Oklahoma, for providing us with this audio. Let's get into the story.
3: My dad told me when I was born we had horses. I don't think I've had been a day in my life that I didn't own at least one. Oh, man, I was born in Blanco, Texas in 1954 in the courthouse. Because in Blanco, Texas, the courthouse was in front and the hospital was in back. And we got a website called Courthouse Babies. It's quite the conversation piece. Great-granddad, my granddad, and my dad broke mules for the highway department when they made roads, mule teams, and Fresnos. Granddad, when he died, was 72 years old and had 40 head of horses. My dad had to go get all them horses after he died, and those two were the people that trained me and formed my life. And long before I could walk, they put you on them horses and on them baby coats and let the little babies ride around on them, just kind of get them gentle and accustomed to people. And but I was the littlest of the herd. My kinfolk, my granddad would gather all the boys up every summer, and we all stayed around up there and rode horses, and I was the littlest of the herd. So I got to ride granddaddy's coach. So I learned to ride bucking horses at a very young age because I was the smallest. But I rode a lot of good bucking horses, and I started out riding burrack horses, and then I went to bulls. And back then, there was 300 guys that would enter a rodeo. You know, a little rodeo, there'd be 50, 60 guys there, and they only paid four or five. And if there was paying four monies, I was most generally fifth. Every now and then, I'd let me win, like, the last hole or something like that. I rode good enough to just starve myself to death. It was a lot of fun. But when you get married and start having kids, you can't do that. I had to try to feed the family. And this whole journey of fighting bulls, being a rodeo clown, came from one day when my daughter said she wanted a tricycle. And I didn't have the money to buy it. So I just got off of them and got in front of them. The man told me one time, all you have to do is run fast and act goofy. I said, you going to pay me for that? He said, yeah. I said, man, I used to get kicked out of school for that. Now you going to pay me? Yeah, I can do this. So I went to work for Steiner's because she wanted that tricycle, and I was determined that I was going to make enough money to do that. So I did it. But I didn't, I thought I'd do this for a couple of years and go ahead and try to make a living somewhere and get a good occupation and try to feed my family. But I got addicted to that adrenaline rush that you have when you step out in front of 1,800 pounds of massive beast with baseball bats stuck out of each side of his hair and the fear of God in his eye wanting to annihilate you off the face of this earth. And you got to wait to make the right move. That's an adrenaline rush that's matched by nobody. Nothing. We learned from the school of hard knock. But I would drive 200 or 300 miles to watch people work, because there weren't those schools that I could go to learn how. Cause if you got hit going one way, you get up and go back the other way. And if you're tough enough, you're going to make it. If you're not, you're going to go to house. I'll never forget a bull they called 17 Dunn. He was a yellow ball-faced muley bull that I, to this day, I've never gotten around. He frightened me. I got 5 gears. First, second, third, fourth, and fear gear. And when one puts me in fear gear, God couldn't catch me. This bull put me in fear gear a lot. I just could not get around him. I'll never forget that bull. I hated him. But he was probably the one bull that broke an egg in me and said, I'm going to do it. I'm going to face that fear, and got me over the hump. But I never got around him. But he hooked me a lot. But I just wouldn't quit. But you have to understand something. In rodeo, it ain't about the color of your skin. It's about your ability. If you don't have the ability to do it, you're not going to be there very long. And that was another driving force. I had to prove to everybody that I could do it. Besides the fact that I had to do it to make a living. When you're out there riding bulls and you get bucked off, and a bull's about to run over you, you don't say, send in the white guy, not the black guy. You said, send in the clowns. There's been places and times that were trying. But being raised in Blanco, Texas, back off in them woods out there, I never knew what prejudice really was. We all eat, sleep, and break bread together. And my granddad was a Baptist minister, and I was raised in the Bible. So I had no fear of what a man could do to me as long as you're doing your job. There was things that were going on back then that I was privy to, but never let it set me back. I just kept going. You can slow me down, but you ain't never gonna stop me.
1: And you've been listening to the legendary black rodeo clown Leon Coffey telling the story about his life, his early life. Well, let's face it, how many people are born in a courthouse? And as he put it, he got into this line of work because he wanted to get his daughter a tricycle, and he was told all he needed to do was run fast and act goofy. And suddenly he was addicted to the adrenaline rush. When we come back, more of Leon Coffey's story here on Our American Story.
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1: return to Our American Stories and rodeo clown Leon Coffey's story. When we last left off, Leon was telling us about why he got off of bulls and put himself in front of them so he could buy a tricycle for his little girl. Let's return to the rest of the story. Here again is Leon Coffey.
3: There's two aspects to what rodeo clowning and bullfighting is. They've got to have a certain personality, but then they've got to have the eye of the tiger and control of both. That's a very difficult task. I didn't have it to begin with. I've learned it over the years. But to see somebody in a wreck and run to get in it, that's ludicrousy. But it's what we do. The only people that really know what we do and how we do it as bullfighters are cops, firemen, and soldiers. Because they all go into the fire, not away from it. And when you can do that with expertise, it's great. The crown prince of rodeo was Quail Dobbs to me. Quail was a little short guy that he fought bulls really good. He got a lot of great rodeos, but Quail was funny. And he told me many years ago, he said, son, no funny, no money. I said, really? He said, yeah. Bullfighters are a dime a dozen. You tear up a knee and you ain't funny, you're going to the house. So I had to put comedy in my bullfighting, and I hid a lot of my inability to do things with comedy. I couldn't get around a certain bull, but if I couldn't, I'd ham it up to make the people laugh. And that's what I got to seeing. Wow, that's great. Everybody sitting up there in them stands are paying your bills. Another guy I learned a lot from is Bobby Toad Cook. I will say I could never keep up with Bobby Toad Cook. He was phenomenal. Tell you a story about Bobby Toad Cook. There was a school of comedy called the Red Skelton School of Comedy, and you don't go to it. They come get you and take you to it, to Las Vegas, and they keep you there for 2 years. And they teach you how to be funny. And they took him out there, and he had to train for 2 years to move everybody. He had to live there for 2 years and learn how to be funny. And he learned it, and he was awesome. He had really good stuff, and he knew how to do things, how to make people laugh, how to make people feel good about laughing at you. And he said, don't make them laugh at you. Make them laugh with you. I said, with you? That's a different look. He said, the only person that really needs to be entertained is you. I said, how is that? He said, you're a clown. If you tickle, everybody else ought to be in stitches. He said, so try to entertain yourself. And that's what I've done. He also told me, he said, look, if you tell a joke, it's all yours. If it bombs, it's all you. And it's all about the delivery of that joke. It's entertained as you. I said, how is that? He said, you're a clown. If you tickle, everybody else ought to be in stitches. He said, so try to entertain yourself. And that's what I've done. He also told me, he said, look, if you tell a joke, it's all yours. If it bombs, it's all

That was extremely difficult to do, but I went out and tried to find, I studied it, Red Skelton tapes and Bill Cosby and all the great comedians. Bill Cosby, only because he was great with facial expressions. Red Skelton, because he was the king of comedy. Comedy is not jokes. Comedy is physical. Comedians tell jokes. Comedy, when you work in comedy, it's physical. And I am the last of the Mohicans that was a bullfighter in comedy. Nowadays, that's just not, you don't mix them two. But it's evolved over the years to where these guys nowadays, I couldn't hold a candle to them because they study it and they work at it and they finessed everything from the word go. And these guys nowadays are unbelievable athletes. When rodeo first got started, it was the guy that got hurt riding bulls would get out there and get the bull's attention, get the bull away from the cowboy. You know, just kind of because he couldn't ride no more or at that time. And you get them away from him. That's sort of how it all got started. And then we would had to go tell jokes or entertain the crowd and stuff. And when you go as a bullfighter, you got a lot of lives on the line with the best bulls in the world. And you cannot be out of position to take that bull away from the cowboy, which means if you're out there too far and that bull sees you and he quits bucking and wants to chase you, you just cost that cowboy a round. You have to be in the right place at the right time and be there when you need to be there. That's a very difficult task, but the guys that go there, they're voted in there by the bull riders, and when you get to that point, they're telling you that you're the best in the business at that time. I believe in God. I will never say I saved a guy's life, because that's God's job. But I will say I saved a lot of guys from a lot of bodily injury. I've had 14 knee surgeries, knee replacement. I've had 140 different breaks, some of them two or three times. Justin Healer had a readout on me one time. It was 4 pages long of all the injuries that I've had over the years. And I've been beat up, but like I said, I never had any formal training of how to do it. So every time I had an injury, it was basically because I made a mistake. If you do everything exactly right, the bull can't catch you. Because that bull cannot hook his own hump. So that's the safest place in the world to be. A little difficult to get there, to say the least. But once you get there, you're in charge. Cowboys go down and about to get hooked or something, you go in there and take that hook and form. That's your job. You go in there with every speck of you trying to get your job done. Whatever happens, happens, and you live with it. But you try to minimize the injury to yourself and the bull rider because you have got to face the next one. One of the bullfighters told me many years ago, he said that if you get hurt on the first one, you ain't gonna be there for the last one. The good Lord gave me the ability to do what I do. Mm-hmm. And I've always said when he takes that ability away, that's when I'll quit. He's taken my bullfighting ability away because I was not vain enough to stay out there and keep fighting bulls when I knew I didn't have the step to do it. I'm still working some rodeos. I don't work a lot of them. I still work some right now. I'm still working the Houston Livestock Show and Rodeo right now, but I'm not in the capacity that I used to be. Like a man told me one day, he said, you worked a long time for that name, and I let that name work for you. So I'm doing that, and I'm enjoying what the good Lord gave me the ability to do. Put butts in seats and put smiles on faces. I'm going to tell you what my motto of life was. God put me on earth to do 2 things. That's make people happy and help people out. And I can do them both right out there in that arena. And when he takes that ability away, it's when I'll quit. He's taking some of it, but not all of it. This is a place I never in my life thought I'd be here.

0: trying to get my daughter that tricycle. I never thought I'd be sitting right here. I never thought that tricycle would put me in here.
1: And a special thanks to Leon Coffey. To see someone in a wreck, that's a cowboy, and run into it towards that ball is, as he put it, ludicrousy. Only cops, firemen, and soldiers understand what I'm talking about. But they don't have to be funny, too. And funny is money in the world of rodeo clowns. The story of Leon Coffey, here on Our American Stories.
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4: Fear can drive a horse to dangerous behavior, but some trainers think a little fear can actually make a horse more responsive. I'm Rick Lamb, and this is the Horse Show Minute. 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But trainer Leslie Desmond feels that bomb-proof horses have simply been dulled down until they don't respond to stimuli in a natural way. She prefers a horse whose fear is intact.
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4: 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I'm Rick Lamb, and this has been the Horse Show Minute. Ride safely.
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9: I'm Greg Bell, and we begin at Madison High School, and then we visit with the couple next door. Both of those comedies featured very talented leading ladies. Peg Lynch not only starred in The Couple Next Door, she also created and wrote it. Before her, though, we indeed opened with Eunice Quiddens, born in the Bay Area of California and also a film performer. We all know her by her stage name, Eve Arden. After some memorable big screen appearances, including nice roles in Stage Door, The Marx Brothers at the Circus, and the film noir classic Mildred Pierce, she got into radio, first as a cast member on Danny Kaye's variety show, and later as the star of this hit series, which also played on television. This episode of Our Miss Brooks also features Jane Morgan as Mrs. Davis, Richard Crenna as Walter, Gail Gordon as Principal Conklin, and in the role of Superintendent Mr. Stone will be Joseph Kearns. Let's head back to August 14th of 1955.
10: Now, Anacin, the tablets thousands of physicians and dentists recommend for fast relief of pain of headache, neuritis, neuralgia, and heat. The liniment that's strong yet does not burn. Present Our Miss Brooks, starring Eve Arden. Well, although she's made a lot of friends at Madison High School, where she teaches English, Our Miss Brooks regards someone outside of school as her most cherished companion. Namely, her landlady, Mrs. Margaret Davis.
11: Yes, Mrs. Davis is a remarkably kind and generous friend. She's always doing something for somebody. Right now, as the president of the Ladies' Good Deed Club, she's on a drive to get old clothes for the underprivileged. And although I owe her 4 months back rent, she hasn't even mentioned it to me. I was thinking about these lovable qualities when I joined her at breakfast last Friday morning.
12: Connie, dear.
11: Yes, Mrs. Davis?
12: How about coughing up the back rent you owe me?
11: I'm sorry, Mrs. Davis. I must have gotten some water in my ears in the shower. What did you say?
12: I said, what about the back rent you owe me?
11: Oh, things are fine at school, thanks. It's nice of you to ask.
12: But I didn't ask
11: about... Although now that you mention it, we have been terribly busy lately. We're getting ready for Founders Day. Mr. Conklin has persuaded the Board of Education to purchase a copy of one of Auguste Rodin's great statues to be placed on the auditorium stage during the proceedings.
12: That's all very interesting, Connie, but it's not what I started to discuss with you. Of course, if you really didn't hear me...
11: What back rent? Oh, I remember now.
12: It's 4 months, Connie. I hate to dun you, dear, but I really feel it would be for your own good. After all, when one person is in debt to another person, the first person should make some effort to turn some part of the money over to whoever has it coming.
11: To whomever has it coming, Mrs. Davis. When speaking to anyone, particularly an English teacher, you must bear in mind that the preposition to takes the objective whom, its correlatives being you, me, us, them, him, and her.
12: Where's the money?
11: I ain't got it. But don't worry, Mrs. Davis. I'll straighten out everything very soon.
12: All right, Connie. Here's some coffee, dear. Now, what were you saying about a statue at Founders Day?
11: Well, Mr. Conklin feels that this particular statue will be a most appropriate symbol for the students. He says it will remind them that they must concentrate on their future in a world of adults. It's a copy of one of Rodin's greatest works, The Thinker.
12: The Thinker. I believe I've seen pictures of that. Isn't that the one that shows a man with no shirt on, sitting with his fist under his chin, watching television?
11: Well, it isn't quite that modern, Mrs. Davis. Rodin completed The Thinker before Pinky Lee was even invented. Anyhow, I called the art gallery for Mr. Conklin yesterday and ordered the statue. Should be delivered this morning.
12: Oh, that's nice, dear. Mr. Rodin must be a very clever man. I read in the papers that he's got another statue on exhibit at the gallery called The Kiss.
11: The Kiss?
12: It shows a man and woman in a romantic embrace with their lips clinging like a corn plaster. The ladies in my club were furious when they went to see it. They thought it was positively shocking.
11: But it's a work of art.
12: You can say that again, dearie. But while I'm on the subject of our club, Connie, I wonder if you could help us out. Do you have any old clothes?
11: Yes, I have, Mrs. Davis, but I'm wearing them to school. However, I'll ask some of my friends if they can contribute something. Lock the icebox, Mrs. Davis. It's Walter Denton. Come in, Walter.
12: Well, good morning, Walter. It's nice to see you, dear.
13: Thanks. I'll have ham and eggs.
11: You're welcome. Fried or scrambled?
13: Oh, I'm not particular. Just so there's four of them.
12: I'll have it fixed up in a jiffy, dear. Just keep Miss Brooks company, meanwhile.
13: Okay, Mrs. Davis.
11: Oh, before I forget, Walter, Mrs. Davis's club is collecting old clothes for the needy. Do you think you can contribute anything?
13: Well, I'll be more than happy to dig up whatever I can. Oh, gosh, Mrs. Davis is a sweet character. Yeah, she's so unselfish. She really loves her fellow man. And if I may say so, Miss Brooks, that's one of the qualities I admire in you, too. You love your fellow man.
11: Well, thank you, Walter.
13: How is Mr. Boynton?
11: Now, that's what I call a crude conversational blend.
13: Miss Brooks, you know I don't like to overstep my bounds or presume to offer advice about things that don't concern me, but I know of a wonderful way you can get Mr. Boynton to generate a little steam.
11: You're right, Walter. This is one of the things that doesn't concern you. How?
13: Well, by taking him over to the art gallery tonight and exposing him to a certain statue. It's a man and a woman in a bear hug and smooching like crazy. It's called...
11: The Kiss?
13: Oh, then you've seen it.
11: No, but I've heard enough about it to know that it shouldn't even be mentioned in mixed company. Besides, it's too hot these days to go to galleries.
13: It is kind of warm. Oh, that reminds me, Miss Brooks... Poor Mr. Conklin has to go to school this morning in his long woolen underwear.
11: You're just full of censorable goodies today, aren't you?
13: No, kidding. It's true. Mrs. Conklin believes that the only way to cure a cold is to bake it out. Well, when I was over there this morning, Mr. Conklin sneezed a couple of times while he was dressing, and she insisted that he put them on. Oh, I felt so sorry for him. that old thermometer starts shooting up, he'll be squirming in his swivel chair like a dervish with a hot foot.
11: Walter, normally you won't get within 50 yards of Mr. Conklin without an anti-tetanus injection. What made you drop into his house?
13: Well, it's a new policy I've just put into practice. I make it a point to let his daughter, Harriet, gaze at me for a few moments every morning. It sort of sends her to school feeling that life is worth living after all.
11: Mrs. Davis.
14: Yes, Connie.
11: Just cook the eggs. The ham is in here.
15: Come in.
11: Good morning, Mr. Conklin. Isn't it a lovely day?
16: One more remark like that, Miss Brooks, and I'll crown you with the hot water bottle that's strapped to my back.
11: I'm sorry, sir.
16: Mrs. Conklin thinks I'm coming down with a cold, and thanks to her fanaticism on the subject, I'm rigged out in apparel that would be suitable for a ride to the North Pole. Red flannels in August. Now then, please state your business.
11: Yes, sir. Mrs. Davis's Good Deed Club is conducting another clothing drive, Mr. Conklin. Will you contribute?
16: If I have any old clothes at home, you may pick them up here in my office after school. I'll have Mrs. Conklin bring them when she comes down at noon.
11: Oh, is Mrs. Conklin coming to school today?
16: Yes, yes. She's promised to bring me a bowl of hot soup and an electric blanket. My only hope is that I may be electrocuted.
11: If you put one hand in the soup and wrap yourself up in the...
16: No, quiet! Now, before you go, tell me, has the statue you ordered for me been delivered yet?
11: Yes, sir. There's a big crate covered with a tarpaulin right down the hall. I'm sure it contains the statue.
16: Good, good. Mr. Stone said he might drop by today to have a look at it.
11: The head of the Board of Education?
16: Yes. Yes, now, just between us, he's something of a blue nose. He's very old-fashioned. So I've been thinking, since this statue isn't wearing any... That is, since it's in a state of complete... Well, since it's...
11: Naked?
16: Miss Brooke. Let us say it's undraped. My thought was that in view of Mr. Stone's sanctimonious attitude about these things, we should perhaps put something on the thinker, like a shirt, for instance, or even something heavier.
11: How about your long underwear?
16: That will do. You'd better go now. I'll think of something myself.
11: Yes, sir.
16: I suppose thanks are in order for your assistance in securing delivery of this statue.
11: With the instructions you gave me, sir, it was a very simple matter. I merely phoned the gallery and ordered statue number 14 on the program.
16: Fine, fine. You've bungled so many similar assignments for me in the past. I was afraid that you might have... Number 14!
11: Eh?
16: The thinker was listed on the program as number 7.
11: Number 7?
16: Yes, 7! I even repeated it for you.
11: I must have added them up.
16: Of all the blundering... Come in!
17: I am in, Osgood.
16: Mr. Stone!
11: Good morning, sir.
17: Miss Brooks, what I have to say is not fit for the ears of a lady. Kindly cover yours. Now then, Osgood.
16: Yes, sir?
17: I have just had occasion to speak with the custodian of the art gallery, and he has informed me that in compliance with a telephoned request from Madison High, an outrageous statue called the Kiss has been delivered to this institution for Founders Day.
11: The Kiss?
17: I demand an explanation, Osgood. Well, stop scratching yourself and answer me. Or do you have an answer?
11: Ooh, has he got an answer?
16: Miss Brooks, I want you to call the custodian of the art gallery and have that disgraceful piece of sculpture removed out of this school with the same dispatch you had it moved in.
17: What are you saying, Osgood?
16: I'm saying, sir, that it was not I who was responsible for sullying the corridors of Madison High with this scandalous exhibit. It was the dunderheaded action of the lady who stands quaking before you at this moment.
18: Oh, it was you, Miss Brooks. Well, speak up, I'm waiting. What have you to say for yourself, young woman?
19: Got any old clothes, Mr. Stone?
20: We'll be back with Eve Arden, starring in Our Miss Brooks, right after this short break.
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22: For tonight, we'll have clear to partly cloudy skies, a very slight chance for an isolated shower or storm ending early on, with low temperatures looking to drop back into the lower to middle 70s, plus some 60s back into western portions of Kansas. Then into the day on Sunday, still some pretty typical heat and humidity for this time of year, a dry and sunny start to the day, with a very slight chance for a pop-up isolated shower or storm into the afternoon, high temperatures reaching up into the lower to middle 90s. Into your Sunday night, under mostly clear skies, overnight lows dropping back into the mid-70s, with some 60s again for those overnight lows back into western Kansas into Sunday night, and then Monday trending incrementally hotter, with those actual high temperatures in the upper 90s to lower 100s, but could have those afternoon heat index values or feels like temperatures from 105 to 110 degrees. Tuesday, low to mid-90s for northern Kansas, lower 100s in the south. I'm meteorologist Michael Caro.
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11: Well, when I called the art gallery and asked them to remove the statue known as the Kiss, I was told that due to a shortage of delivery trucks, they would be unable to pick it up until 5 p.m. There was nothing I could do about it. So when lunch period came, I went to the school cafeteria as usual, sat down at my usual table, and was greeted by a most unusual voice.
23: Hello, Miss Brooks.
11: Why, Mr. Boynton, what in the world are you doing here?
23: I'm keeping the date you asked me for this morning. Boy, today sure is a scorcher, isn't it?
11: It's a lulu, Mr. Boynton.
23: Temperature must be up around 90 somewhere. Oh, you should have seen Mr. Conklin. I was in his office a few minutes ago. He was drinking iced tea and moaning like a stricken ox.
11: What were you doing in Mr. Conklin's office?
23: Well, he'd asked me to bring him a quart of ice cream. You know, but a funny thing. When I gave it to him, he didn't eat any. He just scooped the apple and rubbed it on his forehead.
11: He just can't take the heat, I guess.
23: Well, why should the heat affect him more than the rest of us?
11: Look, Mr. Boynton, it's a long underwear. It's a long story. Actually, Walter found out that Mrs. Conklin thinks our beloved principal is getting a cold and insisted that he wear his red flannels.
23: Red flannels? This time of year? That's pretty silly. I took mine off way back in June. But what is it you wanted to see me about, Miss Brooks?
11: I wanted to mention Mrs. Davis's club. They're having another clothing drive. Mrs. Davis already has about a dozen suits discarded by fellows in the neighborhood.
23: Oh, I see.
11: I just wondered if you'd be interested in the project.
23: Well, I certainly am. How much are the suits?
11: No, you don't understand, Mr. Boynton. These suits are for the underprivileged.
23: Well...
11: You're fighting me, Mr. Boynton. You see, Mr. Conklin told me that if his wife finds any old clothes of his at home, I could pick them up in his office after school. Of course, there's nothing definite about it, and I would like to make some kind of a showing with Mrs. Davis. Mr. Boynton, remember the suit you wore when you took me to the zoo last Friday?
23: Yes, that was my blue serge.
11: That's right. Remember when we stopped at the aviary and you had your back to the cage?
23: Yes.
11: Remember how the peacock stopped to admire himself in the seat of your pants? Now, if you could bring yourself to donate
23: now,
11: that...
23: please, Miss Brooks, you're exaggerating. It's not that shiny. Besides, I'm rather attached to that old blue serge. I remember when I bought it. There was a big sale on at Sherry's department store, and When I purchased that suit, the salesman gave me a baseball bat.
11: You should have hit him with it. I'll take whatever you can spare, Mr. Boynton.
23: Well, I'll dig something up this afternoon, Miss Brooks. But to get back to Mr. Conklin for a moment.
11: Must we?
23: Well, he seemed quite upset by something beside the heat. He said that the large crate right outside his office contained a statue which was sent here by mistake.
11: I've heard rumors about it.
23: It must be a pretty racy piece of work. Mr. Conklin has threatened detention for any student caught peeking under the tarpaulin.
11: Oh, that's ridiculous. It's just a copy of a statue called The Kiss.
23: The Kiss? I saw a picture of that once in the Encyclopedia Britannica.
11: And?
23: Wow.
11: If we wait until after school when everybody's gone, we can take a good look at the statue if you'd like.
23: Together?
11: Yes, just the four of us.
23: Brooke, I don't like to sound like a prude, but that statue is... Well, it's pretty shocking. You see, it shows a man and a woman embracing.
11: What's so shocking about a man and a woman embracing?
23: Well, they're not only embracing, they're also kissing.
11: Well, what's so shocking about that? Married people do it all the time.
23: Married people?
11: Yes. Did you ever stop to consider that the two people in that statue might be married?
23: Say, that's an idea. Well, then it would be perfectly all right.
11: Of course. For all we know, those two have four or five little statues at home.
0: Miss Brooks will return in a moment. Well, Miss Brooks made the mistake of ordering a statue called The Kiss instead of The Thinker to exhibit before the school assembly on Founders Day. And The Kiss, although artistic, has been declared completely objectionable by the head of the Board of Education. Later that day, Mr. Conklin was waiting for the crated statue to be picked up.
1: It's 3:30, Daddy. Are you ready to go home?
2: No, Harriet, I am not. In pushing that confounded crated statue to a respectable distance from my office door, I ripped my trousers to shreds. If Mr. Stone should see me leaving the premises in the tattered garb of a hobo, I'd never hear the end of it.
1: Well, Mother sent some of your other suits to the tailor this morning. It's right down the street. Shall I run over and bring one back?
2: That's just what I had in mind. Now hurry, child. I can't wait to get out of this haggard-looking garment.
1: I'll just be a few minutes, Daddy.
13: Hi, Harriet.
1: Walter, how come you're still in school?
13: Oh, your father put me on detention for a week. During lunch hour, he thought he saw me peeking under the tarpaulin of that darn statue. But it really wasn't me. It was somebody that looked like me from the back. And when Mr. Conklin called out to him, he must have run away. Then later he grabs me and reads me the riot act.
1: But that isn't fair, Walter. Can't you prove it wasn't you?
13: That's what I've just been planning, Harriet. They say a criminal always returns to the scene of the crime, right?
1: Right.
13: Well, if the peeping Tom who looks like me comes back, I'll be ready for him. A bunch of the guys in Woodshop helped me build a trap door right next to the crate. Just let that culprit try to take one more peek under the tarpaulin, and down he goes into a locked room in the basement.
1: Oh, it sounds pretty complicated, Walter, but I hope it works. You'll have to excuse me now. I've got to do an errand for Daddy.
13: Yeah, okay, Harriet. I've got to report to him right now. I'll see you later.
3: Who is it?
13: Walter Denton, sir.
3: Are you alone?
13: Yes, sir.
3: Then come in.
13: I finished my detention for today, Mr. Conklin, and I was...
3: Stop that idiotic simpering, Denton.
13: That red flannel underwear. You look so...
3: If you don't desist...
13: I'm sorry, sir. Say, there's your suit hanging on the chair. Why don't you put it on?
3: Because I just took it off.
13: Why'd you take it off?
3: Because, Master Denton, I wanted to give you an opportunity to see for yourself how screamingly comical I look in long drawers.
13: Yes, sir, I appreciate it very much.
3: Now pick up your dunce cap and get out!
13: Right away, Mr. Conklin. Goodbye, sir.
3: Of all the lame-brained, gibbering mountebanks. Oh, what's the use? Too hot to get excited. Better go into my inner office and fetch the electric fan. That'll make it nice and cool. Yes, indeed. Da-dun, da-dun. da da da da da da da da da da da da da
11: da da da da da da da da da da da da da da da da da Mr. Conklin? Oh, he must have gone home. Well, what have we here? A suit on the chair. He came through for the clothing drive after all. Well, I'll just take it along and thank him tomorrow. Mrs. Davis will be so happy to get it. Da da da dum bum. Da da da dum. Da da da dum bum.
3: Principal's office, Osgood Conklin himself speaking.
4: This is Harriet, Daddy. The tailor's been awfully busy today, and he won't have any of your suits ready for at least an hour.
3: What? I can't stand around here in my... I can't wait here all day. Now, just forget about it, Harriet. I'll simply get back into my torn suit and sneak out the back way.
4: All right, Daddy. Bye.
3: Goodbye. Now, where did I put that suit again? Oh, yes. It's right here on this empty chair. I'll just slip it on, and in no time at all, on this empty chair!
11: Da-da-da-da-da. Well, what do you know? Here's the crate. Think I'll take a little peek at this statue before they cart it away. I'll just lift up this tarpaulin. Ah! What happened? Where am I?
13: Welcome aboard, Miss Brooks.
11: What are you doing down here?
13: I'm a victim of my own invention. Catch a guy who Mr. Conklin thought was me, so I built this trap door. But when I went to test it, it backfired on me.
11: We've got to get out of here. Have you tried that side door?
13: Oh, I did better than that. I locked that door from the outside. Yeah, this little old supply room won't be opened again until the custodian comes in on Monday.
11: Monday? You mean we're trapped in here all alone?
23: This is most embarrassing.
11: Oh, I don't know. I think it's kind of clubby.
23: Miss Brooks, what are you doing here?
11: Same thing you are, only I admitted I was curious.
23: How do we get out of here?
11: We can't. Oh, isn't it awful?
23: Now, this is a serious matter, Miss Brooks. There's probably not a living soul within sound of our voices.
11: Fourth. Canasta, anyone?
23: Mr. Conklin.
13: Yeah, and he's still in those red flannels.
3: I'm warning you, Denton. Who said canasta, anyone? It's a woman. Miss Brooks! Get out of here!
13: Yeah, but the door's locked from the outside, Mr. Conklin.
3: That's got nothing to do with it. Here, this crowbar will do the trick. Is it? Oh, get it, jam it. It's working. It's opening. We're free. Free to here. Free.
23: Now, calm down, Mr. Conklin. You're hysterical.
3: Let go of me.
23: You better take his other arm, Walter. He'll hurt himself.
13: Yeah, I got him.
3: Oh, hell!
11: Well, it's nice of you to drop in, Mr. Stone.

0: Mr. Stone's been stunned by the fall.
1: Oh, oh, oh, Mr. Boynton. Miss Brooks, what happened?
2: You were naughty.
1: Never mind that. Where's Mr. Conklin? I'm positive I saw him before I blacked out.
2: Well, he became quite panicky when he saw you, Mr. Stone. In fact, only a moment ago, Mr. Boynton and Walter Denton here were each holding a sleeve of his red flannels. As you can see, they're still holding them.
1: But I don't understand. If they were each holding a sleeve of his underwear, how did he get out?
2: Same way he got into this room. Trap door.
3: Miss Brooks, starring Lou Barton, Frank Drive, was produced and directed by Larry Burns, written by Al Lewis and Eddie Quillen, with the music of Wilbur Hatch. Mr. Conklin was played by Gail Gordon. Others in tonight's cast were Jane Morgan, Dick Crenna, Bob Rockwell, Gloria McMillan, and Joseph Kearns. Be sure to be with us next week for another comedy episode of Our Miss Brooks.

0: The Founders Day statue from August 14, 1955. The actors who voiced Principal Conklin and Superintendent Stone, Gail Gordon and Joseph Kearns, both spent time as Mr. Wilson on the Dennis the Menace TV comedy. Kearns was first, and then when he passed away during production, Gordon was hired to replace him. I'm Greg Bell, and up next on When Radio Was More Comedy, we'll have Peg Lynch and Alan Bunce as the couple next door, right after this.
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0: More coffee, dear?
1: Coffee, yes, please.
0: Aunt Effie?
2: Is there enough?
0: Oh, yes. Now, if you're going to stay with Bobby this morning, Aunt Effie, is there any shopping I can do for you downtown?
2: No, no, not a thing. I had all my Christmas shopping done in October.
1: Oh, boy, I hate people like that. Go on now, I bet you haven't got it all done, Aunt Effie.
2: Oh, yes, I have. I am always through with my Christmas shopping at least by Thanksgiving.
0: Oh, I wish I could be that way. Drink your milk, Betsy, dear.
2: Oh, by the way, how did the pictures turn out you had taken?
0: The picture?
1: Oh, yeah, how about that? Did we get any proofs? He was going to mail them in a few days. When did we have those taken?
0: Why, that was,
2: It was a Friday.
0: Friday? It was a week ago Friday, wasn't it?
1: Yeah, well, he should have sent the proofs by this time. That's 2 weeks.
0: Yes, well, I'll go call the Lockwood Studios right now and see what happened. Get the pictures by Christmas.
2: Oh, I love Christmas. Don't you, Betsy?
3: Oh, yes, I can't wait.
2: Where are you putting your Christmas tree this year?
1: Oh, a tree? Well, I don't know. I hadn't thought about it. We might put it in my den. That would be kind of cozy.
2: Oh, I think it should go in the living room. I meant which corner of the living room.
3: Ah. I think Mommy wants to put it in the hall, Daddy. She said we could have a bigger tree if we put it in the hall.
2: That would be rather nice, yes.
1: And you know what? We're going to go out and cut down our own tree this year, Betsy.
3: The blue spruce?
1: Oh, no, darling, not our blue spruce. I mean, a friend of mine who grows Christmas trees said we could come out there and pick out the one we wanted. And...
3: May I go with you, Daddy?
1: Sure.
0: They sent them.
1: Oh, what?
0: They mailed the proofs of the pictures to us last week. Well, I said we certainly didn't get them.
1: Well, don't tell me they were lost in the mail.
0: Wait a minute. It seems to me now that I think back. Yes, I do recall seeing an envelope that said Lockwood Studios, and I put it aside thinking, you know, we'd look them over together in the evening. Oh, now what did I do with it?

0: through everything here in the living room.
1: Now, how about that pile of magazines over there? Maybe the envelope got mixed in with them.
2: Well, I'm not in my den. I've gone all through my desk.
0: Did you look through that mess of papers you have on the top?
2: I resent that.
0: Well, your desk looks awful, dear. In the other house, Aunt Effie kept the top of the desk cleaned off fairly well because it was in the living room. Now that he has his very own den, he leaves the worst mess and just closes the door.
2: It gives me the feeling of being a brilliant, eccentric scientist.
0: I see. Well, I wish you'd be brilliant enough to find the proofs of our pictures.
2: Honey, how could you be so careless?
1: What I can't see is how you could resist looking at them when they arrived. Goodness, I'd have been so curious.
0: Well, I remember now they arrived just as I was bathing Bobby and my hands were wet. And I just set them down. It was snowing and the mailman was nice enough to bring the mail right to the door instead of leaving it way out there in the box.
2: Wait a minute. Did he come to the front door?
0: Yes, sure.
2: Well, then, if you were in the front hall, you probably set the mail down on something. Now, let's see. Maybe the piano?
1: Maybe they got mixed up with Betsy's music.
0: Well, let's look.
2: Yeah.
0: Speaking of Betsy, where is she? Isn't it time for her school bus?
1: She's upstairs.
0: Betsy, hurry up, dear. Oh, I guess she has 10 minutes yet. We're nice and early today.
2: Here they are. Here they are. You were right, Aunt Effie, mixed in with some music on the piano.
0: Oh, good. No, open them up, dear. Bring them in the dining room. Let's spread them out on the table.
1: Oh, now, where did I leave my glasses?
0: In the kitchen?
1: Oh, yes. I put them on to read the frying pan. Now, where...
2: Okay, here we are. Now, move those candles. What did she say?
0: What?
2: What did Aunt Effie say? She put her glasses on to read the frying pan.
0: Oh, yes. The electric one on the handle. It tells what temperature to fry bacon.
2: Oh, yeah. yes. I thought, you know, read the frying pan.
0: That sounds silly.
2: Yeah.
0: Now, how are the pictures?
2: Wait a minute now. Let me get them all spread out.
3: I can't find my glasses.
0: Look on the salt and pepper shelf over the stove, Aunt Effie.
2: Hey, they're numbered up in the corner there. That's good. Now.
0: Well... Gee, they all seem to be very good of you, dear, but not of me.
2: Oh, I don't think so at all. First glance here, they all seem to be good of you, but not of me.
3: Well, I can't find them.
2: Here, now look, that one's very good of you.
0: This one?
2: Well, I think that's excellent of you. Well, I do.
0: Why, my nose is terrible on this. That's a very bad angle.
2: Oh, I don't think so. I like it, but look at me, for heaven's sakes. What's that on my ear? My ear looks pointed like a rabbit.
0: Oh, that's the decoration on the back of that cherry head you sit in. It blends in with your ear. Well, it's very good of Betsy and the baby.
2: Yeah, they're all good of Betsy.
0: Mm. Oh, no, this one isn't very good. Her eyes are funny. She's squinting.
1: Well, I can't find my glasses.
0: Did you look in your apron pocket?
1: No, here they are. Well, how are the pictures?
0: Terrible.
2: Well, they're good of everybody but me.
1: Where are the ones I was on?
2: Here, right here. Say, that's good of Aunt Effie.
0: Oh, yes.
1: Oh, I don't like this at all.
0: Well, it's certainly better of you than it is of me. I look awful.
1: Mm.
0: Look at the angle of my chin and my dress is all bunched at the collar.
2: Oh, boy, well, look at me if you think you look awful. That's supposed to be a smile. I look as though I was sick.
4: Oh, did you find the picture?
0: Yes. These are just proofs, Betsy. Let her look, dear.
1: Yeah. Is I on any more?
2: Yeah, here's another.
4: Gee, my hair ribbon looks funny.
2: Well, your hair ribbon is the least of it.
1: Well, I'm sorry I let you talk me into being in your family pictures. I'm afraid I've just ruined them.
0: Oh, no, Aunt Effie.
4: Let me see, Aunt Effie.
1: Oh, I just look frightful. My goodness, I look so old.
4: Oh, I think it's good, Aunt Effie. What's wrong with it? It looks just like you.
1: Well.
0: Betsy, get your overshoes on. It's time for your school bus. Oh, look at this one of me.
2: Look, you got to remember these are proofs now. Well, they're not retouched. Hold them up to the light backwards.
0: Well, it doesn't make any difference. I still look awful. Well, it's very good of you, dear, this one.
2: Good? Yes. That...
0: Well, it's better than some of the others of you.
1: I certainly hope I don't really look like that.
0: Honestly, what are we going to do?
2: Do? We're going to tell the photographer we don't like him. He'll have to do them over.
0: Oh, you know how photographers are. They get upset when you don't like them.
2: Look, we're paying for them. There's not one good picture of the whole group of us. Mm-hmm. Not one that's good of all of us. Now, when you go downtown today, just stop in and tell him.
0: Me? No, you know I'm no good at that. You do it. Every time I've ever told a photographer I didn't like his pictures, he's talked me into liking them. I feel as though I'm hurting his feelings, telling him he didn't do good work, and by the time I leave, I've ordered even more than I planned on.
2: Darling, I don't know why you're so mousy about things like that. Not me. I'll tell him. I don't mind at all. It's my money, and it's his business to take a picture that we all like. If he's a good businessman, I'm sure that he wants us to like them.
1: I don't even feel he's a good photographer. Why, he's got me looking 102. I would get another photographer.
2: Yeah, maybe we should try somebody else, huh?
0: We've already paid $25 down, dear.
2: Oh, Yeah, that's right. Well, all right, okay, I'll tell him. I'll tell him he's going to have to do them over.
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7: Well, Mr. Piper, I'm sorry to keep you waiting. Christmas is always a busy season for the photographer. Now, which one did you select? As a matter of fact, I was pretty proud of them. Difficult to take a group picture where they're all good.
2: Yes. But, Mr. Lockwood, the truth of the matter is we're not really satisfied with them, and we'd like them done over.
7: Done over?
2: Well, yeah, I mean, the photography is excellent, of course. But we don't feel there's one that's really good of all of us.
7: Well, I must confess, I'm astonished. Well, if you want them done over, by all means. I certainly wouldn't want you to take anything you weren't happy with.
2: Well, thank you. Thank you very much. I told my wife that you'd feel that way about it.
7: Of course.
2: Yes.
7: But you must remember, these are proofs. After they're retouched.
2: Well, yes, I know that, but my wife isn't happy with them.
7: Yes, I understand. Of course, you, Mr. Piper, might like to know that I was so pleased with them that I selected my favorite and had it made up large size for display in my front window. Perhaps if you see it, yes, and I think it's ready. Do you want to step this way?
2: Yes, on display.
7: Oh, yes. When I'm proud of something, you can't blame me for wanting to display it. Well, here we are.
2: Oh.
7: As you see, retouching makes all the difference in the world.
2: Well, yes, I guess it does make some difference.
7: Excellent of you. Lovely of your wife. Your beautiful little girl. The baby is charming.
2: Yeah, well, I'll admit it isn't bad, retouched and everything. But I remember, Mr. Lockwood, that my wife wasn't very happy with this particular one. I don't think my eyes look right.
7: Mr. Piper, I want both you and your wife to be satisfied and happy. Now, we'll do them over. If you want them done over, by all means. But I'm going to put this picture in my window right now. And just ask your wife to stop by. And then both of you, think it over.
0: Yes, well, thank you, Myra, for calling. Well, I'm glad you liked it. Yes, I saw it on display, too. I was downtown and happened to go past, and I was so surprised because we hadn't decided yet and actually didn't like any of the proofs. Well, we didn't think they looked like us, you know. Oh, you do? Uh-huh. Well, yeah, thank you, Myra. Oh, yes, I'll tell him. All right, goodbye.
2: Well, what was that, the 15th phone call tonight?
0: Just about.
2: Yeah.
0: Myra. She went past the photographer's, too, and was astonished to see it in the window.
2: She liked it.
0: She thinks it's marvelous. Yeah. Simply marvelous. Wonderful of all of us. Looks just like us.
2: Yeah, well, that seems to be the general consensus of opinion of our friends who have seen the picture on display.
0: Eleanor said she took awful pictures. She wished she could take a flattering picture the way I do.
2: Flattering?
0: Yes, I apparently not only look like that, it flatters me.
2: Look, I don't care what Eleanor said, you do not take a flattering picture, darling. You never have. I mean, it's too bad, but it's true. They just never do you justice.
0: Well, yours don't either, dear. You are much better looking.
2: Oh,
0: dear, does anybody ever take a picture they really like?
2: No, I guess not.
0: Oh, I did once. I just loved it. Remember, right after we were married, it was a snapshot and I had it blown up. And everybody that saw it said, "Who is that?" And I'd say, "Well, guess." And I'd say, "I don't know." I'd say, "Well, it is I." And they'd say, "You, I'd never have known. It doesn't look a thing like you."
2: Yeah, I know.
0: Oh, so mad.
2: Well, should we order the pictures?
0: I guess we might as well. Also, order another pose that Aunt Effie is on. She didn't like any of them, but she's upset because she wasn't in the one that was on display.
2: Well, let's see. We get three poses. Now, which other one do you want?
0: Yeah.
2: Oh, now, look at that, I ask you. Now, how could a handsome man like me look so much like a, well, like an unhappy kangaroo?
0: Oh, honey, it's not that bad, really. But, oh, dear, now look at me, really. This... No, I...

The Couple Next Door is written by Peg Lynch and stars Peg Lynch and Alan Bunce, with Margaret Hamilton, Francie Myers, Nelson Olmsted, and is produced by Walter Hart. This is Stuart Metz, inviting you to listen again tomorrow for The Couple Next Door.

0: From December 18th, 1958, prior to The Couple Next Door, we had an offering of R. Miss Brooks starring Eve Arden. Well, I mentioned she was also a film performer. Her credits include Stage Door, The Marx Brothers at the Circus, and the film noir crime drama Mildred Pierce. Well, she also had a nice role in a 1959 Otto Preminger-directed courtroom drama, which starred Jimmy Stewart, George C. Scott, Lee Remick, and Ben Gazzara. I'll name it, and then wrap up When Radio Was right after this.
1: I am the Whistler, and I know many things, for I walk by night. I know many strange tales hidden in the hearts of men and women who have stepped into the shadows. 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
3: All right, now come on, move. 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
7: But we've introduced a flexible credential whereby a single card can be what you want it to be depending on the transaction type. 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And it's a way in which the consumers can have a little bit more control over who they share their data with.
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0: Welcome back. Before the break, I mentioned that R. Miss Brooks star Eve Arden had a nice supporting role in a 1959 Otto Preminger-directed courtroom drama starring Jimmy Stewart, George C. Scott, Lee Remick, and Ben Gazzara. The answer is Anatomy of a Murder. I'm Greg Bell, and we're done this time around, but hey, visit us online. 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
10: Hi, this is Kyle Bauer with Plain Talk with the girl who's not going to move to a state that starts with a W because the health insurance is too high, Jamie Bloom.
11: Okay, so Washington State, Wisconsin.
10: Oh, I'm sorry. Washington is not one of the high ones.
11: Oh, okay.
10: Wyoming.
11: Wyoming.
10: Okay. Vermont and West Virginia. And, oh, yeah, and I forgot Wisconsin. So, anyway, it's not all of them.
11: It's not W's.
10: But oddly enough, West Virginia and Vermont are 20% of an average family's income is going for health insurance.
11: Really?
10: And Kansas.
11: And why? Why higher in those states?
10: I can't find the answer.
11: Oh, okay.
10: Now, partly as I was looking through this, it's like, I wonder if it's because the average income of the family is less.
11: Just takes a bigger chunk or feels like
10: And that fits some. But Kansas in general, we're all glad to know, is pretty much right there in the middle. Mm-hmm. With 10.5% of our gross family income going to health insurance. And interestingly enough, Oklahoma's 11.1, Nebraska's 11.1, we're 10.5, by the way.
11: Okay.
10: Missouri is 10.3. South Dakota's 10.3. I mean, we all fit right in. Texas is 10. New Mexico is 10.6. We all fit in there together. And then Iowa is 7.9.
11: Huh.
10: I don't know why they'd be. And Minnesota, 5.9. So
11: really?
10: I don't know
11: Minnesota.
10: If. Then I got to thinking, okay, maybe they have more services that are covered by the government. So your insurance doesn't have to cover them, so therefore what you're paying for insurance is less.
11: Okay.
10: But huge variation. Now, again, if you have lower income in a state, household average income, then if the rate was the same in Kansas as it was in Louisiana, well, the percent of income would be higher in Louisiana because their average household income is less.
11: Uh-huh.
10: So anyway, thought it was, interestingly enough, one of the lowest in the whole nation is Hawaii. Maybe they just don't get sick.
11: Well, I guess maybe.
10: I don't know.
11: But you said Kansas is 10.5%.
10: 10.5. Yeah, and actually, Washington, Oregon, California, Nevada, and if the rate was the same in Kansas as it was in Louisiana, well, the percent of income would be higher in Louisiana because their average household income is less.
11: Uh-huh.
10: So anyway, thought it was, interestingly enough, one of the lowest in the whole nation is Hawaii. Maybe they just don't get sick.
11: Well, I guess maybe.
10: I don't know.
11: But you said Kansas is 10.5%.

Still looking at some mid-90s with sunny skies on Tuesday. North winds develop 10 to 15. Temperatures come down to 70 on Tuesday night with a clear sky. Mix of clouds and sun Wednesday as temperatures step back a little bit more midweek. Highs in the upper 80s to around 90 Wednesday. There's a chance for a few showers or storms Wednesday night and then on Thursday. 67 for the low on Wednesday night. Though a chance for scattered showers and storms Thursday. High temperatures in the upper 80s, back near 90 for a high on Friday. And that's the latest look at your forecast from Weatherology. This is meteorologist Paul Frombly.

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1: Yes, man, it's 8 o'clock already, brother. 1 hour just went by so quick. And coming up next, your unfailing love. Brother, you love me that much, man? But it's not your love, it's Jesus' love. This is Darren and Brooke Ottenrich.

0: Joy in Serving Jesus with Mark Double Family.
1: Amen to that, brother. You enjoy serving Jesus too?
0: Oh yeah.
1: Amen. You still in love with Jesus?
0: That'd be the best job I could have.
1: Amen. Look here. You can't fail at that one, brother. And coming up next, Undefeated. This is the Steel.

0: is mine. Jeff and Sherry Easter with some help there from the Archers and Sunshine on a Cloudy Day.
1: Brother.
0: Only God could do that.
1: Amen, amen. At least it wasn't raining, brother, so you got hope in everything you do. And coming up next.
0: I can't believe you said the R word.
1: Oh, man. Okay, well, hey, due to furnace fire, this is Sound Street.

0: his songs, and there is a cause for celebration.
1: Yes, no doubt about that, especially about the especially because of the song coming up right after it is called Walk Through the Fire. And before, we had the fire furnace. Now we're walking through the fire.
0: I thought we'd been living in the fire.
1: Hey, well, look at here. All that heat we had last weekend. We're not used to it. So,
0: yeah.
1: But it's normally hotter than this. But coming up next. I mean,
0: we kind of got spoiled with the wet spring.
1: Yeah, no doubt about that. Walk Through the Fire. This is by Ben Fuller.

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4: With sunny skies across the area for today, high temperatures up in the mid-90s. For tonight, we can expect clear to partly cloudy skies, lows in the mid-70s, and then sunshine and more heat and humidity continue to build here for Monday, with a high in the upper 90s to around 100, with heat indices getting around 105 on Monday afternoon. So take the necessary precautions as we head into Monday night, 77 and clear. Still looking at some mid-90s with sunny skies on Tuesday. North winds develop 10 to 15. Temperatures come down to 70 on Tuesday night with a clear sky. Mix of clouds and sun Wednesday as temperatures step back a little bit more midweek. Highs in the upper 80s to around 90 Wednesday. There's a chance for a few showers or storms Wednesday night. And then on Thursday, 67 for the low on Wednesday night. Then with a chance for scattered showers and storms Thursday. High temperatures in the upper 80s, back near 90 for a high on Friday. And that's the latest look at your forecast from Weatherology. This is meteorologist Paul Frombly.

0: Yeah, that was Keith and Christine Getty with some help there from Travis Cultural. In Christ alone, that's the best place to be.
1: Man, I thought you were going to say Kelsey. But who? Anyway, I thought you were going to say Travis Kelsey.
0: Who's that?
1: Hey, that's a famous football player, number 88 on the Kansas City Chiefs.
0: I didn't realize that he sang songs.
1: Oh, well, look here. He put his mind to it. He could do it. But coming up next, your healing is on the way, brother. This is by who? Greater Vision.
0: I'm ready for it.
2: She could barely remember life without pain. For 12 years, it was all she had known. He could only imagine eyes that could see.

0: Forrest Frank. And you know what? It's okay.
1: It's okay.
0: And yes. When God's involved, it's okay.
1: Yes, just got to be okay and let him take the wheel, brother, because you're running over everything.
0: I don't recommend that.
1: Amen.
0: I have faith, but I think he still wants us to drive.
1: Amen to that. Coming up next, Daddy's DNA, brother. This is by Brandon Lake. You got Daddy's DNA?
0: Yep. I thought

0: Yeah, they're happy about it, and they should be. Praise the Lord.
1: Amen.
0: Elevation Worship with some help from Brandon Lake, Chris Brown, and Chandler Moore.
1: And all the rest of them friends that want to sing with them, brother. And coming up next, my favorite song, Lord, I'm Thankful, Joe Mullen and Friends.

0: Deborah Perry and Jaden Call there, and God sees your storm. He knows what you're going through.
1: Hey, man, because he sits above the earth, man. He sees everything, and I'm glad about that. Brother, look here. The time has went by so quick, you know, and we're not going to be able to do this in the 10 o'clock hour, so can I do it now?
0: Yep.
1: All right. Hey, look here. If you're not a Christian, want to become a Christian, go find your church preaching the Word of God. If you are a Christian, don't have a church home, go find one preaching the Word of God, because, you know, I want to see you in heaven one day. And my brother Tom down south always likes to say, I'm looking forward to spending eternity in heaven with you. So if you get on board, we'll see you there, brother. What are we going to leave them with?
0: Well, we're going to leave him with Jason Crabb and his radio special, but
1: amen.
0: The last song that we get to tell you about is The Eagle's Wings at Jesus' Feet.
1: Hey, I'll fly away then, brother.

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4: With sunny skies across the area for today, high temperatures up in the mid-90s. For tonight, we can expect clear to partly cloudy skies, lows in the mid-70s, and then sunshine and more heat and humidity continue to build here for Monday, with a high in the upper 90s to around 100, with heat indices getting around 105 on Monday afternoon. So take the necessary precautions as we head into Monday night, 77 and clear. Still looking at some mid-90s with sunny skies on Tuesday. North winds develop 10 to 15. Temperatures come down to 70 on Tuesday night with a clear sky. Mix of clouds and sun Wednesday as temperatures step back a little bit more midweek. Highs in the upper 80s to around 90 Wednesday. There's a chance for a few showers or storms Wednesday night and then on Thursday. 67 for the low on Wednesday night. Though a chance for scattered showers and storms Thursday. High temperatures in the upper 80s as we head into Monday night, 77 and clear. Still looking at some mid-90s with sunny skies on Tuesday. North winds develop 10 to 15. Temperatures come down to 70 on Tuesday night with a clear sky. Mix of clouds and sun Wednesday as temperatures step back a little bit more midweek. Highs in the upper 80s to around 90 Wednesday. There's a chance for a few showers or storms Wednesday night and then on Thursday.

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1: Hello, Greg Goodman and Jason Crabb joining you for a special hour as we explore the new project from Jason on Red Street Records, Through the Fire. It's been a while since you and I talked at length. How you doing?
2: Man, I'm doing good. Thank you for letting me come in the studio. And we've got something to talk about.
1: For sure. Man, your career has never slowed down. You're constantly touring and have been recording for Red Street for several years. How many projects have you put out with them?
2: Well, this would be my third piece, I think. Now, we've put out enough songs. We've recorded enough songs probably to do about 10 records.
1: Oh, wow.
2: But that's kind of the way, you know, that you do things. You know, you go and put some songs together and you know, do, you know, which ones you feel is right. And we had a couple of things we done. But I absolutely love it. They go after quality. May the best song win. Is that, you know, maybe that's the phrase. So I enjoy that.
1: While the projects over the past several years have had a CCM or contemporary Christian focus, although many Southern gospel stations have continued to play them, you shared with me in the past your thoughts on genres. You make the music and you let others categorize it.
2: Yeah. You know, and that worked out a little bit until I ran into Jay. You know, and right soon as we signed this record deal, he goes, "What do you want to do?" And I said, "This is where my heart is right now, and I want to try to reach a different demographic of people." And he goes, "Then you have to go all out and be intentional." And, you know, I think he was right. I want to make music. I want to make good music, and I want to make it the way I feel it. And then if it goes somewhere else, praise the Lord.
1: Well, if you're a Jason Crabb fan, you're going to love this project. It takes Jason back to the early days of the Crabb family. How young were you when all of that began, the singing and the recording?
2: I think it was probably about 16, 17 years old. I'm right in, going into my 35th year of you know, doing music. And so thank you so very much. Really excited about that. Really thankful that I've had the opportunities that God has allowed us. I will say that, you know, there's a lot of work that goes into all of it. But my wife tells me and tells others best. She's like, if he wasn't busy, he would work himself crazy to try to figure out what he needed to be busy with, you know. And so it's just kind of the way that I am built.
1: You like to be doing things.
2: I do. And I love this music so much. I love all different styles of music, but, you know, this message is just the best.
1: Yeah.
2: It's the best.
1: Well, the first song on the project is "I'm Still Holding On." Every Christian can relate to this. Jason, talk about the sustaining nature of these lyrics and talk about including Vince Gill and Joseph Habedank on the song.
2: Yeah.
1: How did that come about?
2: Greg, I'll never forget. We put this song out back years ago. It was actually, the record was called "Still Holding On." I can still see the cover of it and cringe right now. You know, but it was a lot of fun. But I'll never forget this. We were playing Lumberton at the Saddle Tree. I think it was the Saddle Tree Church of God. That song kicked off, and that place went crazy. They sang every lyric. I had no clue because we were nervous. It was a big church. We hadn't been out very much at all. We didn't think anybody was going to show up. It was just us there that night. Packed the church out. It was completely full. And I can still go there today and, you know, play. "People said I'd never make it." You know, and man, they'll sing every line. So I had to do that on this new project. The funny thing was, as I was doing a Gaither taping, I saw Joseph Habedank. And I said, "Joseph, I'm doing this record, kind of throwback. People ask for them all the time anyway, so let's just do it."
1: Yeah.
2: And so I said, "Will you come in and sing on it?" And he goes, "As long as it's still holding on." That's what he said.
1: That was the one he wanted to
2: Yeah.
1: do.
2: And I said, "Well, good. I've cut a track to it, so that'll be good." And so he came in and sang it. Jay DeMarcus came down there at Starstruck Studios, man, and he loved what we got. And he goes, you know who would sing that third part really well? And I said, who? And he goes, Vince Gill. And both mine eyes and Joseph's eyes lit up. And I looked at Jay and I said, are you going to call him or am I going to call him? And he goes, I think it needs to come from you. So I gave him a call, and the very next day he called back and he said, I'd be glad to do it. And once we got it on tape, I was like, man, Jay was so right.

0: So many of these songs were penned by your dad, Gerald Crabb. I know that has to be very special to you in sharing these songs. Talk a little about your dad as a songwriter, and you've gotten the gift as well.
1: Well, it's like this. My daughter and I and my son-in-law were driving back from a long way from home. We were out in Oklahoma, so we're driving back, and we were talking about his writing. And my daughter said it best. She goes, to know Grandpa and to listen to these lyrics and to know he wrote that. She said, God had to pick up the pen and write these for him. Wow. No disrespect to him. He's a wise man and a great pastor and preacher and all the, he knows God's word. One time I said, Dad, how do you write these songs? He goes, well, you got to live them. And he said, man, I've lived these. He goes, I'm ready for somebody else to live some and let me write about them. there's some truth to that, and now that, I'm starting to write a whole lot more. You really do. You draw strength from what you have lived and your experiences and your past and, the tough times, but also I like to write from the good times.
0: Our next tune is one I remember as an old Magruder's tune. Tell us about some of the older groups like them that have influenced you musically and spiritually.
1: Oh, yeah. I'm going home with Jesus. And I'm going to tell you
0: Start clapping.
1: I'm telling you, that right there is one of the songs. I remember listening to the Magruders. They would do that. Come Fly with the Magruders. It was one of the best albums that I have ever heard. Especially, we had that video. And anytime I'd have a tough day at school, I'd come in and plug that. My dad would say, sit down. He'd plug that thing in, and we'd sit there and listen to that and listen to the musicianship and some of the best singing, songwriting, vocal presentation. But also, the band was red hot. I mean, I'm talking red hot. So them and also, of course, the Hensons, I grew up listening to them. The Payne family, the Spencers, the Kingsmen, Dixie Melody Boys. So I had to do Going Home with Jesus, had to cut that. Of course, the family cut it back years ago and loved playing it. We'd play it out live, my band now. And so I was like, I got to recut that.
0: Well, here's Jason Crabb singing I'm Going Home with Jesus.

0: You're listening to a special hour with Jason Crabb. His new project is Through the Fire. Man, you have selected some amazing songs here. A great story song is Baptism of Jesse Taylor. It's more than just a happy little tune. It tells us how Jesus can transform a life in a radical way.
1: Mm-hmm. This song, it is exactly what happens when Jesus comes into your life and everything's changed. Your story, you know, it's a new page, it's a new chapter. It's just beautiful. And this song, so well written.

0: Baptism of Jesse Taylor. And our next song is Winds of This World. Now, both were originally made famous by the Gaither Vocal Band.
1: There's nobody that's probably influenced my life more than Bill Gaither and the Gaither Vocal Band. His gift and talent and the people that he has brought on through the years. Michael English, Russ Taff, Guy Penrod, Terry Frank. I mean, Buddy Mullins, Wes. I mean, I'm just messed up because David Fell. I'm sitting here. I've messed up. My brother Adam,
0: for sure.
1: You know, Reggie. All these great, great, great voices. Didn't Larnell Harris was in the middle?
0: Yeah.
1: Jim Murray. You know, all of those guys. Bill has influenced my life more than anything, about as much as anybody in the music industry, along with Michael English and Guy Penrod. Winds of This World, though, man. You know where that song came from. That's an old Charles. That's an old Charles Johnson song.
0: Oh, okay.
1: Jesus, we're a storm. Yeah. If you want the Holy Ghost, come on, shake my hand. Kind of like an old, you know, old spiritual thing. And man, what a great time to be in music, Charles Johnson. I mean, there's another one.
0: Another great groups.
1: There's another one right there. So. You're right. The golden age, I think.
0: Talk about this guy that you included on this song, Chris Blue. Seems like a super guy. He's got an amazing voice.
1: One of the best voices I've ever been around. Got an incredible story. I met him at one of the Gaither homecoming events right after he had won The Voice. And we became friends. But I told him, I said, man, I'm doing a record that I'd love for you to come in on, and I've got the perfect song. And it has that soul, that gospel church. It's got that drive. It's revival, fire, you know, falling kind of song. It'll make you either go to church or clean your house, one or the other.

0: Some of these songs are so familiar to longtime fans, yet it's been 20 years since The Shepherd's Call was a number one hit on the Singing News Top 80 chart for the Crabb Family. That was in October and November of 2005. Your new version is a little slower and maybe more sparse in instrumentation. How did you go about doing this project and staying true to the original versions of these songs while coming up with something different that maybe fits what you want to do today?
1: I think that when you pay tribute or honor a song, you can go about it one or two ways. One, you can put a whole new face on it if you want, or do it similar to the original cut. And I think to the writer and to the artist, the more you stay to the cut, then it's kind of paying double tribute. You're saying, I love the way you did it. Yeah, I might have changed one chord to kind of give it a little lift, something that tweaks the ear to the listener that knows before. You know what I'm saying? It kind of tweaks it a little bit and go, hey, that's a little different.
0: Just a little different.
1: Yeah, that's really kind of what I wanted to do with this record. We peeled back a lot of the instrumentation from the original to keeping it real raw. You know,
0: that's a good word for a lot of these songs, I think.
1: Yeah.
0: The vocal kind of comes out because there isn't as much of that big, heavy production. Not to say that the production is bad.
1: Yeah.
0: This is just a different take on it.
1: It really is. I mean, you had some of the best, like I had some of the best musicians. It was intentional, and I'm glad that you said something about it because that lets me know we pulled it off. We did it. It's about the lyric. It's about the song, you know, and that's kind of what we went after with this.

0: Jason Crabb and Greg Goodman with you for a special hour of music. These songs are off Jason's new project, Through the Fire. We're up to the title track. Now, while it wasn't the first hit for the Crabb family, I think this was the song that really put the family on the map. If we're talking about a career hit, this would certainly be it. It was at number one exactly 26 years ago, May, June, and July 2000. I have to imagine you've heard some pretty amazing stories over the years of how this song has impacted people. Any standout?
1: My story from my wife and I going through two miscarriages back to back when this song came out. It helped us. I would go to the bus, and my wife would be there after a concert, and she'd just be teared up, you know, and going, I just don't understand, you know, with what we're doing. I don't understand why this is happening. Just frustration, concern, a lot of questions in her eyes.
0: Yeah.
1: And I couldn't answer it. Here I am singing these songs and trying to sing people happy and tell the message of, you know, but I couldn't answer that. All I could say is God's got perfect time, and I believe it's going to happen for us, honey. And our third pregnancy was a success.
0: Wow.
1: And guess who it was? It's the girl that's singing with me on this record.
0: Yeah.

0: Through the Fire, the title track of Jason Crabb's new project from Red Street Records. It's a song that so many of us have leaned on in hard times, and we've seen a massive celebration of Dottie Rambo and her songs recently. And I've never been this homesick before. Has always been one of my favorites from her. It's a great message as we think about heaven and walk in the wilderness here on earth. Jason, you really bring an energy to this one. Your vocals, very unique and easily identifiable. How did you develop your sound?
1: I think it's growing up in the Pentecostal church, I'll be honest with you. You know, and it's really funny because here's what I want to say about that is I love all of my denominational friends and family. You know, each one has a piece of my life and has helped shaped me. There was something different, you know, growing up in the Pentecostal church. They would have what they would call prayer services or revival services, and people would be in the altars for a long time. I mean, they would just stay there until they got prayed through. Mm. And I remember with that happening, the music had to keep going, evidently. I mean, you know what I'm saying?
0: Evidently.
1: And so you had to play for 4 or 5 hours. And so you kind of got to work things out, you know?
0: So you kind of developed your skill as you were getting them through it.
1: Well, it's kind of crazy because if you think about it, man, how wonderful is that? That university. You're watching God work and you're there to support and help and encourage and play music while they're doing that. You can't beat that. But you did it for 4 or 5 hours at a time. You know, especially if the church mamas got with it, you know. So I would say I grew up, got my education doing church work, doing church vocals. You know, Mark Lowry said something to me one time that it stuck with me, and it'll never leave me, and it'll probably be in a book at some point. He looked at me and he goes, "What sets you apart and what I like about you is you read the lyric with your voice as good as anybody." And what he was saying was, you present that lyric. You see that lyric. You
0: something
1: feel that.
0: Putting the emotion
1: you,
0: in it.
1: You feel that. Yeah, absolutely. And that's what he was saying. He's like, you see the lyric before you present it. You feel the lyric before you present it to the people. And that's what he was saying. And I was like, you know what? That is so important. I just think that that's so important.
0: Absolutely. Here's Jason Crabb with I've Never Been This Homesick Before.

0: Our next song is another one that I've always loved. Tell us about something going on in the graveyard.
1: Well, man was being buried. I love this song so much. It reminds me, my dad cut this back years ago, and man, we would throw down with this thing. Talking about them old revival services, yeah. We'd go into it with this one. But this reminds me, when I heard it and I wanted to redo it, I had that, you remember that, I am the man of constant sorrow.
0: Oh, yeah,
1: you know, that kind of thing. So anyways, I felt like, man, I want to do this kind of that, you know, swampy kind of little sound.
0: Yeah.
1: And it just feels right. What a great story, though. The lyric written by my father, a man was being buried, placed in another's grave. Men in charge saw the enemy and quickly ran away. They threw the body in the ground and touched Elisha's bones. The dead man rose up with a shout. Great God, what's going on? There's something going on in the graveyard. I mean, that's wonderful. Why couldn't I write that? You know, that's just great. I love singing this out. I had to record it. And Buddy Mullins is the, he did the background.
0: It's Jason Crabb's new project, Through the Fire, and here's Something's Going On at the Graveyard. Amen.

0: All right, we're up to the song One Prayer. Now, I'm not familiar with this. Is this a new song?
1: Oh, this is cool. This is a new one. One Prayer was written by Cletus T. Judd and Jay DeMarcus and myself. Cletus T. Judd, what a great man. I absolutely love him. He is hilarious. He's a comedian.
0: Comedian, yeah.
1: But he's got a heart of gold. He loves Jesus and loves people, and he's just funny as can be, man. But we wrote this one together, and he was so excited that I put this on this record. I wish I could write every day with a man like him. That's so thankful when you cut one of their tunes. You know what I'm saying? Or a part of something that he feels like might be life-changing.
0: So he's probably looking at this as something, like you said, a very different thing from what he normally does, and seeing the magnitude of how it could impact somebody.
1: Yeah, he loves it.

0: Jason Crabb from the new project Through the Fire. We have just one more song to play, and it's another Crabb Family classic written by Gerald Crabb. What has Please Come Down to Me meant to you over the years?
1: My. Well, first line, I know that I'm unworthy to call upon your name. Where do we go from there? Who hasn't been there? How many times in a week do we get to that place?
0: You mentioned the term honest before,
1: yeah.
0: And I think a lot of your dad's songs just have this honesty. Now that you say that. That's a good way to put it.
1: I really think it is honest. You know, I think his writing is this. I think it's what everybody feels but doesn't always say. It cuts through and allows you to lay down your pride, because it already starts with, I know I'm unworthy, but come down to me is right.
0: You mentioned the term honest before,
1: yeah.
0: And I think a lot of your dad's songs just have this honesty. Now that you say that. That's a good way to put it.
1: I really think it is honest. You know, I think his writing is this. I think it's what everybody feels but doesn't always say. It cuts through and allows you to lay down your

and I had to do this one because I'm too unworthy, Lord, to come to you. Could you please come down to me? I have been so ashamed of some of the things that I, and that's what this song is saying. It's like, but you're always there for me.

0: It's a song that puts us humbly before the Lord, knowing we don't deserve His mercy and grace. Jason, this is a wonderful collection of songs with really well-done arrangements, stellar vocals, great guest. Thank you so much for spending time with us today.
1: Thank you. I love you, buddy.
0: Love you, too. And thank you so much for listening. That wraps up our radio special of Jason Crabb's project, Through the Fire, which you can find wherever you consume music. I'm Greg Goodman, reminding you to do no harm and love.

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1: Breaking news this hour from townhall.com. I'm Michael Harrington. No peace between the U.S. and Iran. The interim deal has collapsed as Iran killed American troops with missile strikes in Jordan. And today the U.S. military responded with more airstrikes, a week-long campaign. Concerns are growing about Cuba's military ties now with U.S. adversaries as the island nation struggles economically. Correspondent Ken Lorman reports the Trump White House is hoping new sanctions bring an end to communist rule.
2: Analysts warn Cuba has acquired hundreds of drones from Iran and Russia, raising concerns they could threaten U.S. interests in the region, including facilities at Guantanamo Bay. Reports also highlight severe shortages, power outages, and food insecurity across the island. Meantime, recent U.S. sanctions backed by the Trump administration continue to target Cuban government-linked groups and businesses accused of supporting repression. Ken Lorman reporting.
1: A bizarre incident in a U.S. park.
3: A father and son are expected to be charged federally with kidnapping after authorities say they held two U.S. Forest Service employees at gunpoint for more than 12 hours in the Shasta Trinity National Forest in Northern California. Authorities say the workers were conducting routine field operations when they were taken on Thursday, held inside a trailer at gunpoint and zip-tied. Authorities say they located the trailer with drones and that the suspect and his adult son surrendered early Friday, walking out of the trailer with an assault rifle and knives. They also told authorities they had grenades. I'm Donna Water.
1: Authorities say the largest residential fire in modern Norwegian history has destroyed over 100 homes now. The blaze began Friday at a townhouse in Drammen and spread to nearby forests. Firefighters are still trying to control it late yesterday. More on these stories at townhall.com.
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1: Taylor Farms has expanded a voluntary recall of its iceberg lettuce products sourced from central Mexico because of a potential link to the multi-state cyclospora outbreak that sickened people across the U.S. The California-based company says products with the potential to be contaminated with the diarrhea-causing parasite were shipped to 27 states, including Texas, Florida, Pennsylvania, and Illinois. Cyclospora is a microscopic parasite that infects foods when it has come in contact with human waste. Another powerful new artificial intelligence model from China is taking the U.S. tech industry by surprise. The Beijing-based startup Moonshot has unveiled its Kimi K3, the latest release from the Chinese startup's open-source AI technology, which is making California titans of AI sweat a bit. The technology appears to be catching up to Claude and OpenAI's ChatGPT. News and analysis at townhall.com. YouTube is appealing a landmark social media addiction lawsuit verdict.
6: The jury found YouTube and Meta negligent in March in a case involving a young woman who claimed social media addiction worsened her mental health. Jurors awarded the woman $6 million in total damages after the five-week trial concluded. YouTube's lawyers filed the appeal days after Meta had already filed its own appeal. Both defendants had filed post-trial motions asking the judge to toss out the jury's verdict and for a new trial. The judge denied those motions in early June. Keith Peters reporting.
1: Today is Sunday, July the 19th, and a number of notable people are celebrating a birthday, including International Tennis Hall of Famer Ilie Nastase, who's 80 years old today. Rock musician Brian May of Queen is 79. Ukrainian politician and former boxing champion Vitaly Klitschko is 55. More on these stories at townhall.com.
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12: It's time to head out on the front porch on KFRM. 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
13: Hi, everybody. Welcome to On the Front Porch. I'm Marlon Bowling with you. It's a pleasure to have you with us today. Well, today's topic, we're going to zero in on a certain location. And for a tour guide, I'm going to turn to Melissa Dixon. Melissa is the Executive Director of the Hayes Convention and Visitors Bureau. And Melissa, it's a pleasure to have you with us. There's a whole bunch of stuff to talk about Hayes, and I think a lot of folks aren't aware of the history in Hayes.
14: There is so much history. Thank you, Marlon, for having me and letting me talk about this nice town we have here in central / northwest Kansas. I would say the biggest challenge of being a CVB director in the Midwest is we fight that perception every day of we're in the middle of nowhere and there's nothing to do.
13: So, gee, I've never heard that one before.
14: Oh, I know. So we work really hard to tell Hayes' story.
13: A lot of times kind of affectionately refer to our area, you know, where I grew up and where you are, as flyover country. To me, I don't take it as a derogatory term. I kind of embrace that term. What do you think?
14: Well, at the press conference the other day where the governor announced that the Kansas City Chiefs are coming back to Kansas, she said, we're not flyover country, we're touchdown country. And so now I may just start saying that.
13: That's well put. Well, I wanted to talk with you about the history of Hayes. There are all sorts of Western stories, you know, that talk about all the cattle trails, you know, and Abilene and the Santa Fe Trail. And, you know, we talk about Gunsmoke and all sorts of stuff like that. But Hayes, it just kind of seems like it has been in the background a lot. But my sister actually graduated from Fort Hayes State. But I got to find out that Hayes is a fabulous town. Tell me about the history of Hayes. When did it actually originate?
14: Well, it was founded in 1867. And there were a few things that started everything going. There was a military post, an army fort, and it's still here, Fort Hayes. It's not active, but it's a great historic site to go visit. The grounds are open every day. There's free admission, and some of the original buildings are still out there. But the fort established a base here to protect the railroad workers from Native American Indians, and they never had any trouble. So the fort was active for a while, and there were some famous people out there. General Custer and his wife Libby were there. Wild Bill Hickok was here around that time. He was actually our sheriff for a short time, but it was rumored that he was not really elected. He was appointed by a vigilante committee and did things his own way.
13: Okay.
14: But the fort has events, I'd say year-round. You can go out there and see something that's going on. They'll have vintage baseball games where they bring in a team from Topeka that plays with rules of the 1880s. No gloves, no helmets, bounce it off the tree, whatever you do. And at Christmas time, they have they open it up to the public for free. It's decorated as it would have been decorated. People are dressed as they would have been dressed back then. And they have fried apples over an open fire, lots of displays and educational things, but a great time where our community goes out and enjoys that facility.
13: I have heard of Hayes referred to as the end of the track town. Explain that.
14: It was the end of the track. Our main street was actually what is 10th Street today, because that's where all the action was, the railroad tracks. That's where our saloons were, the general store. And right now you can go down there and walk that path and see where everything was. There's some great historic markers that were put up by our Ellis County Historical Society that show you along the tracks. This building was our general store. This building was this saloon. And there was another saloon and another saloon and a dance hall. So you can kind of walk the history of Hayes on what is now 10th Street that follows the railroad tracks. That's where the action was.
13: In earlier episodes, I had done stories about Abilene. And, you know, that was established as a big cattle town back in the day. And at the time, that was kind of the end of the tracks until they went westward. So I'm thinking you must have been like one of the next destinations for the railroad.
14: Yes, we were. Do you remember the movie Dances with Wolves with Kevin Costner? When he finally got away from his service, he rode his horse out west and he stopped at a fort, and that was Fort Hayes. And he decided that wasn't far enough away and he kept going.
13: Interesting. Okay. So you were actually famous in the movies. I hadn't even thought about that.
14: That wasn't our actual site, but they referred to us.
13: You know, just the fact that you had Wild Bill Hickok as a temporary sheriff there, that suggests a little bit of mystery in town right there.
14: Oh, my goodness. Yeah, it was a rough and rowdy city. There were quite a few homicides in 1868 to 1869. It was a really rough time. And, you know, that it shows up in our records, and our historical society has got records where he's actually signed in as sheriff. But then the Volga Germans came over and brought all their beautiful Catholic churches they established, and they kind of calmed it down a little bit.
13: Now, Volga Germans, were they actually from Germany or were they from Russia?
14: They were from Russia. Catherine the Great, when there were lots of wars going on, and she said, "Hey, Germany, you want to come over here? You won't have to fight. You won't have to pay taxes." And they left Germany and went to the Volga River region and settled a lot of villages along that river. And then when Catherine the Great was no longer the monarch, a lot of those perks and benefits went away. And so they were looking to leave. And they scattered so many places around the world. Some of the ones that ended up in the United States ended up in Ellis County, Kansas. And they established the same villages that they had over there, gave them the same names. So I know there are tours that will take you back to the Volga River region, and you can find your village there, the original. And they all have separate dialects and they have separate celebrations, but we all come together for our big Oktoberfest in the fall, which coincides with Fort Hayes State's homecoming.
13: Do they still make up a large section of the population there?
14: Yes, we have a large Catholic community, and several people's grandparents can still speak their German dialect from their village. And we've had our Oktoberfest, which was basically a celebration of harvest. We've had that for over 50 years in Hays, and it was just voted by the Kansas Press Association best Oktoberfest celebration in Kansas.
13: Wow.
14: Yeah.
13: Well, congratulations on that.
14: Thank you. And save the date, because this year's Oktoberfest will be October 2nd and 3rd. It'll be a Friday and a Saturday.
13: I'm trying to think about what you had just said. You were talking about how it was such a rough and tumble town in the late 1860s.
14: Yes.
13: And then the Volga Germans moved in around the 1870s. Why would they even want to move there if it was that wild of a place?
14: No kidding. Can't answer that. Yeah, it sounds like it would have been a sketchy place to settle down, but I guess they thought they could turn it around.
13: What were they looking for at Hays?
14: I think the landscape must have been similar enough to their homeland in Russia that they said, we can make this work. We can farm this. There must have been some similarities that made them comfortable enough to stay.
13: Now, Hays, at one point, I mean, before the Civil War and back in the, you know, early 1800s, I would imagine it was still Indian country, wasn't it?
14: Yes, absolutely. There were a lot of different indigenous folks that were pushed out, which really is not something that anybody can be proud of. But at the fort, there's a lot of historical significance up there, and where we continue to tell their stories. We've got some beautiful murals in town dedicated to some of the tribes that were here in this area. So we hope to keep telling their story the best way we can.
13: Give me an idea of some of the main tribes from that part of Kansas.
14: Some of the indigenous people that were in this area were the Cheyenne Arapaho, the Kiowa, the Pawnee, and the Kanza. We've got a beautiful mural downtown on the side of our state glass building. They helped us get it with a local artist, Matt Miller, and he's got a beautiful depiction of some of those tribes doing a Native American buffalo dance where they have the actual bison head on their head. And my favorite thing about this mural is in their stories, they talked about these river monsters, and they would draw these river monsters that were long, had long mouths with lots of teeth. And if you go to our Sternberg Museum of Natural History, they're the same shape as the mosasaurs fossils that were dug up in Ellis County. So it all fits the story. It all makes sense.
13: That's an interesting tale. Now, that brings to mind the fact at one time, Hays was actually at the bottom of an ocean.
14: That's right. That's why when you see the limestone that is all over town, we've got limestone buildings, our Hays Aquatic Park's made out of limestone, or limestone sculptures all over town by Pete Felton. Fort Hays State has limestone buildings. And if you look closely, there's shells in there. And that's why we used to be underwater.
13: Well, it's time to take a quick break. But when we come back, we'll talk more about how the unique limestone geology in and around Hays played an important role in the area's development. On the Front Porch with Melissa Dixon, we'll continue right
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0: Thanks for joining us here on the front porch today, where it's nice and comfy. We're talking with Melissa Dixon of the Hays, Kansas Convention and Visitors Bureau. Now, before we got into the break, Melissa had just touched on the common use of limestone in that area for construction due to its high availability dating back to prehistoric times, when that area was actually the bottom of an ocean. Melissa, one thing that always caught my attention from that area was the fact that trees were so scarce on the plains during the pioneer days that they actually used rectangular blocks of limestone for fence posts. And that is something unique to that region.
1: Yes, because I think there was more limestone than trees for some of the farmers out here.
0: Yeah, isn't that crazy? They're really creative in using what they had available for natural resources back then. So yeah, they'd make houses and fence posts out of limestone. Crazy to believe.
1: I think Ellis County sits on a bed of limestone that stretches for about 18 or 19 counties. And there's a great group called the Kansas Post Rock Limestone Coalition that's working on maps of where it is, a database of limestone structures all over the state. So I think one day that'll probably be a really cool tour you can take as well.
0: I understand that Hays is actually part of a bit of contention, if you will, between Hays and another town, and they both lay claim to something called Boot Hill. Talk to me about that, can you?
1: Yes.
0: Because there seems to be an argument that has arisen about that.
1: I believe if you look up the records, ours was established first. But I can tell you the story of our Boot Hill.
0: Okay.
1: One of the first settlers here, his name was Martin Allen. He had a lot of land, and he gets a lot of credit for establishing Fort Hays State University. He took the plan to the legislature and said, y'all need to tell people how to grow stuff out here. You need a school to teach them to do it. But he had so much land. He donated land for the university. He donated land for the fort. And when he had a daughter pass away at a very young age, there was a Boot Hill where rough and rowdy folks were, they say, buried with their boots on because of how they died. There were horse thieves. A U.S. Marshal is there. And when Martin Allen's daughter died young, he said, she is not going up there to be buried with all that mess. So he donated a huge piece of land to be the city of Hays' first city cemetery. And at the time, it was at the edge of town. Now, when you drive through Hays, it's smack dab in the middle. And I believe it is pretty full. But if you look at the corner nearest to our building, the Hays Welcome Center, we have a pretty good view of the very first stones. And you can see his daughter's stone and some very interesting sculptures out there. And we have a really nice cemetery tour with some great stories that we sometimes do around Halloween and say, these are true stories from the grave in Hays. But our Boot Hill is on Fort Street, and it has a lovely statue by our local sculptor, Pete Felton, and the sculpture is called The Visitor, and it's a cowboy with his hat in his hand. And he is visiting this spot, and there were quite a few people buried out there, and eventually development creeped in, and the city said, if you have somebody buried out here and you would like them moved, let us know, and we will take care of that for you. So there is a little block that is still there where some people are still buried.
0: I'd like to learn more about this town, how it transitioned. You talked about the Volga Germans moving in around the 1870s, but what caused the rapid expansion of the town and the modernization? If you could talk about some of the culture that actually moved into the town to make it expand and really mature.
1: Well, we have successful agriculture, so a lot of family farms. But I think one of the things that probably took it into the stratosphere was how much oil they found here.
0: Really?
1: Yes. Ellis County is the top producer of oil in Kansas. A lot of our largest industries support the oil field. And that's where a lot of people kind of struck gold. They found their fortune and they said, well, this is a great place for me. I don't know if you would call it a gold rush, but I think a lot of people tested the waters on their land and were rewarded. There's a lot of pump jacks on the horizon here. And I think that probably should get most of the credit for people coming and staying.
0: I can imagine that that would have brought some income into the town and maybe really increased your business district at that time.
1: Yes. And we've got to remember that the university brought a lot of people. The university, Fort Hays State, is about to celebrate its 125th anniversary. And so they brought in a lot of faculty, staff, students, teaching kids to be nurses, teaching them to have better yields in their farms, in their ag department. Right now, Fort Hays State and Hays Med, our regional hospital, are our two largest employers. So those have both helped to keep people coming here for jobs.
0: I would imagine that that was probably the only college or university anywhere in the vicinity back then.
1: Yes, it started as Kansas Normal School, and they say they were the first to do not online classes, but remote classes because they delivered them by horse.
0: Really?
1: Pony Express style, yeah. but Fort Hays was really a pioneer in online classes. They're so far ahead of everyone else. In 2020, when the pandemic hit, we'd been doing online classes here for years. So it was not a big deal for them to convert a lot of their classes online.
0: What do you think the population of Hays is these days?
1: It's about 21,000.
0: That's a nice size city then.
1: Mm-hmm.
0: I was looking back at the early pictures of Hays, the historic pictures, and it's funny, it looks so barren. You don't see any trees in the pictures. It's nothing like that anymore today, is it?
1: No, and actually, Martin Allen, who I talked about donating land, he planted a lot of trees down Fort Street, and those are still, a lot of those are still here today. But yeah, I feel like Kansas is hard on trees, but our Parks Department has its own tree farm, and they relocate a lot of trees around to Hays City Parks every year.
0: I would imagine when they brought the interstate in to Hays between Kansas City and Denver, that probably had to provide a boost to the economy too.
1: Oh, it still does. We definitely see the effect of travelers, not only our day trippers, but overnight visitors. In 2025, overnight visitors had an economic impact of over $66 million for our economy. That's just the overnight visitors. That's not even our day trippers who come in, get gas, get a bite to eat, maybe stop downtown. And that's why the city has a full-time department, the Convention and Visitors Bureau, to take care of those visitors, to take care of groups and events that come in.
0: Well, and it is a logical stop. If you're traveling westward toward Denver, you know, if you're coming from the eastern part of the state, that is getting close to halfway, and a lot of people would want to take a rest break there anyway.
1: Yes. And gosh, and we have more trails being put down every year. So people come in and they say, you know, where can we walk our dog? Where can we stretch our legs? And we send them to campus and to our paved trails and to the little dog park out of the sports complex so they can, everybody can run around and stretch their legs.
0: I would imagine that Fort Hays State University has a lot of sporting activities that would draw people in too.
1: They do. They do. Louisville Stadium, where they have their football, that brings in a lot of folks, especially during homecoming weekend. And then basketball is held out at Gross Memorial Coliseum. And then out on the bypass, we have a beautiful sports complex where they have Fort Hays State soccer facility, the Fort Hays State track and field complex, and then a city-owned sports complex where we host youth baseball and softball tournaments throughout the year. And talk about something that has economic impact. Those tournaments will absolutely fill our hotels during the spring and summer weekends.
0: I'll bet. Now, you work for the Convention and Visitors Bureau. The word convention means that you have conventions in town. What do you have to offer in that regard?
1: We work really closely with our convention center, which is located inside the Hilton Garden Inn. And we offer a lot of free services because when those people bring their event to town, that has value to us and our community. And we want to make sure they have a smooth experience and they bring their event back to Hayes next year. So we offer free things like welcome packets, you know, little bags with information in them. If you need help with registration in the morning when your people arrive, we are happy to help with that too. We've even done special tours. We will provide shuttle service for groups that need it. We just really want it to be a stellar experience when people come to Hayes.
0: You have quite a few conventions during the course of a year now?
1: We do. We usually assist between, I'd say, 150 and 300 events, meetings, conventions, family reunions, anything like that we support. It could be a sponsorship. It could be we show up and help. There's lots of different levels of ways we help groups and events that come to town.
0: Well, Melissa, hold that thought because I want to talk with you about what a typical visitor can find if they stop in Hayes. I think our listeners might be surprised to learn what this jewel on the plains actually has to offer. We're talking with Melissa Dixon, the Executive Director of the Hayes Convention and Visitors Bureau. Don't go anywhere because we'll be zooming in for a closer look at some of the most popular features of this town when On the Front Porch continues after the...
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0: Glad to have you back with us here on the front porch. I'm Marlon Bowling. My special guest today is Melissa Dixon of the Hayes, Kansas Convention and Visitors Bureau. Melissa, I see where Hayes was named the most beautiful main street in Kansas. Can you elaborate on that? Where did that acclamation come from?
1: I think that was MSN that named us that. We've got beautiful original brick streets that are in really nice condition. And so our downtown, we like to call it the bricks in downtown Hayes, because when you reach the brick streets, you know you're in downtown. But our architecture just has a lot of personality. We have a lot of beautiful limestone historic sculptures up and down Main Street. That's where our city hall is, our fire station, parks, and our beautiful Frontier Park where we have our Oktoberfest in the fall and our Wild West Festival, which is three nights of concert during the 4th of July weekend.
0: You have rodeos in town?
1: We do. The Fort Hays State Rodeo, it's been going on for over 50 years. It's outside of town at the fairgrounds, the Ellis County Fairgrounds. And I just attended the Fort Hays State Rodeo Gala, where they raise funds to help their team with expenses that they need. And those students worked so hard on their event. They are a great group of kids.
0: I see where Hayes is getting pretty civilized since the 1800s. They have a Hayes Community Theater. They also have a Hayes Symphony now.
1: Yes. Oh, my goodness. The theater is so much fun because being a local, we know everybody in it. We say that's our friends and family. So there's a lot of local talent that puts on multiple shows throughout the year. Related, Fort Hays State has an encore series that brings shows to campus that are traveling around the country. And then the Hays Symphony, every show is free. It's an amazing group of Fort Hays State faculty, staff, students, even some local high school students. And they usually perform in Beach Schmidt Performing Arts Center, which is on campus in Sheridan Hall. It seats about 1,100 with two levels of seating. But I just can't get over that it's free. Thanks to generous sponsors that sponsor the whole season so that it can be free for everyone.
0: That's awesome.
1: Yeah.
0: I also see where during the growing season, you have a downtown Hayes market. Tell me about that.
1: Oh, yeah. It actually got voted best market in Kansas 2 years in a row.
0: Really? Nice.
1: Yes. It is just off 10th and Main. So right next to the railroad tracks where the action is, in a beautiful downtown pavilion. That was a project that was created in partnership with Fort Hays State Construction Science and, at the time, North Central Kansas Technical College, their electrical students. The Downtown Hayes Development Corporation had a dream of a space where they could have events that was covered, but it was just too expensive for that group. But once they partnered with the university, turned it into a class project, it made it feasible. So now there is a beautiful pavilion, stone pillars, beautiful wood ceiling and roof, and our symphony plays there once a year for a summer concert. But yes, the Downtown Hayes Market is there every Saturday from mid-May to mid-October. And there will be fresh produce, locally grown meats from meat markets, handmade items, and lots of fresh baked goods, cinnamon rolls and breads and things like that.
0: Now you're making me hungry now.
1: There's free coffee sponsored by the CVB and Breeze Coffee House. And so it's always a good time to mill around and visit and just kind of see what's going on.
0: What else do you have for outdoor adventures?
1: We have some beautiful parks for all ages. One of my favorites to take people to is the ARC Park. And ARC stands for Accessible Recreation Complex. And there's a splash pad that goes along with it. And I was so proud of our community for raising over $1 million for this park. It's out on 33rd Street. And it has equipment for all kids, but it has special equipment for kids that have special needs. So if you're not able to swing by yourself, there's a swing that's hooked to another swing and you're facing each other and you can swing together with somebody else. There's a zero entry merry-go-round where you can wheel your wheelchair right in and go around. The ground is squishy, so it's nice and giving. And there's so many places that are just friendly for kids with disabilities. That's the ARC Park. And then the Hayes Aquatic Park is downtown. And it's got lazy river, water slides, lap pool, diving boards, lots of places to play. And it's only $5 for the whole day for kids to come play. And then right across the street from the aquatic park is Frontier Park. There's plenty of places to have picnics under the shelter houses. And there's a 19-hole disc golf course that still has the original design. I believe it's the only course in Kansas that still has the original design in it. And they have a great Flying Bison Frontier Open disc golf tournament every Labor Day weekend that sells out in just days. I did not know what disc golf was till I moved to Kansas, and we have a great history for it here. Also in Frontier Park, we have our own little bison herd. You can drive right up to their pen and read about the history, how they get here. And we usually have between 5 and 10 bison out there, and we have new babies every spring. So that's a great time to visit the bison pen.
0: I would imagine bison played a huge role in the history of Hayes.
1: Yes, we had a lot more, but there was a gentleman who had a connection to Hayes who was instrumental in bringing the bison back from the brink of extinction where they ended up. His name was Mr. Phillip, and he made sure to bring some back to Hayes, and that's where our herd originated, with some that were brought back from out west. And today, the city parks department takes care of them, and people are always driving by to see what are the bison doing today. We've got a little shelter for them where they can get in the shade, even though original bison had no shade out on the prairie, but these guys like it.
0: Well, who doesn't? Earlier in this program, you mentioned some murals downtown. Tell me about that. It sounds like there must be more than one.
1: Yes, there's a great collection of them. We were so blessed to have an amazing mural artist live right here in Hayes for quite a while. His name is Dennis Scheel. He has worked all over the state. He has a fantastic piece in the state capitol that's a painting of the whole state with tons of communities and tons of the things that make them special. But we did a campaign a few years ago called Brush the Bricks, and did some fundraising and got some funds to put some murals in strategic places where kind of where we'd always dreamed that they could go. And one of these was commissioned by the Hayes Arts Council for their 50th anniversary. We do have the oldest arts council in the state. Very proud of that. And they did a beautiful History of Hayes mural on the side of our historic Fox Theater. That's one of the largest ones. And I don't know how Dennis does it. He is magic. He has several in town. But I would say there's 10 or 15 that you can ride around and just see on your own. And if you want to find that map, just Google murals in Hayes, Kansas, and you should get our brochure. There's lots of different styles, too. Like, we have a new business downtown called STEM Harvest that has a special space for science and learning activities for kids. And they have a very different style mural, bright, bold, that has Einstein on it, and just a lot of different things that are promoting science in our community. And that one is down off Main Street. You'll see a ton of these on Main Street. There's one right across from the downtown pavilion that we talked about that is all about prairie wildlife. And if you scan the QR code in the mural, it'll tell you which plants are included in that mural.
0: I see on your website where you have a list of annual events that goes on there. It's a pretty long list. Can you give us a sample of some of that stuff?
1: Oh, you bet. We just put out a save the date document for the whole year just to help people plan. We've got some major sports events like coming up soon. We've got state wrestling, 321A state wrestling, that'll take place on campus. And we welcome hundreds of athletes and their families to Hayes that weekend. Our quarterly art walks are some of my favorite events. I have an art background, and I just love when the downtown businesses pair up with a local artist. They maybe stay open late if it's a Friday night art walk. And people can go in, meet the artist, see their work, have a little snack, maybe do a little shopping after hours. And some of these are on a Saturday. For example, the winter art walk, because it's already dark and cold, to keep people from going out late, they have the winter art walk on a Saturday all day. So you can get your Christmas shopping done. But there's so much beautiful art in town, from the local artists that have been here for years to the graphic design students and sculpture students on campus. Everybody brings out a beautiful show, and those are spring, summer, fall, and winter art walks. Those are some of my favorites.
0: And we've only touched on some of the things that Hayes, Kansas has to brag about. We're going to pause right here for our last break, but when we return, we'll learn about more of the hidden gems in this amazing town when On the Front Porch continues with Melissa Dixon right after.
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0: I'm Marlon Bowling, and welcome back to On the Front Porch. I'm talking with Melissa Dixon of the Hayes, Kansas Convention and Visitors Bureau. Before the break, we were looking at some of the great amenities around Hayes. However, we just scratched the surface. Melissa, tell us about some of the other annual events that you have there.
1: We have a great Thunder on the Plains car show that's down in Frontier Park under the shade trees. A lot of people come out for that and bring out the cars they've been working on all year, and lots of awards are given out then. One of my favorite events is called the Tour de Kapellen, which is German for Tour of the Chapels. It is a bike ride that takes you around some of the historic churches of Ellis County on your bicycle. There's different routes. There's anywhere from 15 miles to 90 miles. You can choose your own adventure there. And each church is open for tours with some people that'll tell you the history of the church. There's ladies with snacks to get you to the next stop. And there's also members of the Hayes Symphony at each church doing a short performance. So it's a really special experience. I don't know of any event like this in the country. And then to make it accessible for all, there's also a bus tour that'll take you around if you're not a cyclist.
0: Wild West Festival I see on the list. Describe that.
1: Oh, my goodness. There is a fantastic community that has been working on this event for over 25 years. They bring in entertainment three different nights for huge concerts right there in the park. And I love that these events are so close. They're in town. Often we will walk to events from our house, and I think that's pretty special. Usually for Wild West Festival, there's a country night, a rock night, classic country night, and then they have food trucks all around. And then the grand finale on the 4th, they'll have a huge fireworks festival that you can see almost from anywhere in town. It's a great event that also brings a lot of people to town. So we are a sponsor of that event as well.
0: One thing that appeals to me is the fact that you have a nice RV park in that area too.
1: We have one fantastic RV park called Creekside Resort. It has over 70 pads for RVs to park. Full service. It has a few rustic cabins with lofts, and then it has some luxury cabins. They are fantastic. It looks just like a hotel room in there. So that's a great getaway. There is a little pond with some ducks that's always fun for kids. Sometimes they'll have events, and then at Christmas, they have a beautiful illuminated walking trail on their property, and they'll sell hot chocolate. They'll have a holiday bouncy house for kids. But there's always something going on out there. Yeah, it's a beautiful facility.
0: You know, I grew up in a hometown of fewer than 100 people, but I've lived in cities of, you know, a couple million in the urban area. And I am finding that, you know, these smaller towns out in the plains in the Midwest are really starting to be highly desirable because yes. A lot of people want to get out of the big city urban areas and go to a slower pace and just a more casual form of lifestyle. And I'll bet that you're probably starting to see a demographic shift in your population there.
1: Absolutely. Yeah. When you're tired of the city, we have a place for you in Hayes. We do a lot of tours upon request. Maybe if Fort Hays State has a special job candidate coming into town. We'll do a city tour for them. And I recently had a lady visiting from Atlanta, and she said, I am done with this Atlanta traffic. I'm ready for the opposite of Atlanta. And I said, boy, do I have a great tour for you. We're so safe and quiet. My commute every morning is 3 minutes to get to my office. And when I moved here, I told people I got more hours in the day because I lost my commute.
0: That's true.
1: That's valuable.
0: I'm looking at a picture of your downtown area right now, and it's just, it looks so cozy and so inviting.
1: It's so cute.
0: You have your lamppost along the sidewalks there downtown, and it just makes me feel like it's Mayberry, you know?
1: You know, people have described it that way before. And I know I've lived in Hayes for 12 years, and when I got my tour of the city, I saw some kids walking down the sidewalk, young kids, by themselves. And I said, what are those kids doing? And whoever was showing us around said, they're going to the pool. Don't you see their beach towels? Like, they're walking to the pool by themselves. It really is a safe place. I know my kid rode his bike to school. And I just love that about Hayes, that you can still do that. You can still do that. And not every place can say that. But I do think that is a draw for our community, that it is safe.
0: I think everybody still maintains their what I call country values in areas like that. And they kind of watch out for each other, don't they?
1: Yes. I know if my kid crashed his bike, somebody would call and say, I got Brooks here. What do you want me to do with him?
0: So if anybody is thinking about moving into that area there, have you got adequate medical facilities that would relieve their anxiety about that?
1: Oh, yes. Our Hayes Med Regional Medical Center, we are so lucky to have them here in town. They've got their own Heart Institute. They've got their own Cancer Institute, which is great because we have several friends who have been able to do cancer treatment right here in Hayes and not have to drive all the way to Kansas City. You know, when you're already feeling crummy, we've got our own women's clinic in there. There's an orthopedic clinic that I just got out of last week. Great facilities, yeah, that we're lucky to have here. And they definitely have a pull for the region. There's a lot of neighboring communities that come here for medical services.
0: What about air facilities? Can you fly in and out of Hayes?
1: Oh my goodness, can you? Our Hayes Regional Airport just had its most successful year on record. Usually we're trying to hit 10,000 passengers, because when you hit 10,000, you're eligible for about another $1 million in federal funding for improvements.
0: Wow.
1: 2025, we hit over 17,000 passengers because we have a great schedule right now, and it is so convenient. The United Jet Service goes straight to Denver, and it's a 40-minute flight. And once you're in Denver, which is a hub for United, you can transfer and go anywhere in the country. And if you're on the West Coast, you're there by lunch. East Coast cuts out 2 days of driving. It's a great facility with daily flights to Denver.
0: That's interesting. Wow, 40 minutes. That is really actually close, isn't it?
1: Oh, so the flight leaves at 6:30, 6:45, and you're in Denver in time to make all your connections. And then when you get home, you're home. You're 10 minutes from your house. There's no 5-hour drive to get back home. It's so convenient. And just by the records that we're setting, you can tell people are trying it and they're really liking it. And they're getting spoiled by the convenience. And they're like, I'm not driving to Denver anymore.
0: Wow, that is worth so much just in time, you know?
1: Yeah, and there's free parking. They just did another parking lot expansion because it's been so full lately. The TSA lines are really short. I usually know the people in line. But again, I've said this before, we are so lucky to have that facility here. It's very convenient.
0: I see you have a baseball team, too.
1: Oh, the Larks, yes. They are a collegiate baseball team. Players from all over the country will come for the summer, and they're hosted by local families, which is really fun. And they've been a team for over 75 years, and
0: really?
1: I believe it was 2024, they won the World Series for their division. The games are free, thanks to generous sponsors like the CVB and other businesses, but it's a great time to go out and have, you know, $3 hot dogs, and the kids are all out running, playing. Well, you kind of like Mayberry, kids are running, playing, throwing ball. It's a great facility, historic facility, but a great time.
0: And I've been reading lately about a new concept that would be called the Gunsmoke Trail. It would involve Hayes and some other communities as well. Can you elaborate on that?
1: Yes. I don't know if you've noticed, but the Gunsmoke show still runs every afternoon on select networks. And there's still so many people who just can't get enough of it. And for that reason, a couple of Kansas towns got together and put together a really great road trip that takes you all across Kansas and lets you visit some of the places that are mentioned in the show. And so we have a group that is from Abilene, Wichita, Hayes, and Dodge City. And there are select attractions pulled out at each one of those that if you like Gunsmoke, you'll like these attractions. And in Hayes, that's things like our historic walking trail that tells the story of what these buildings were back in the day, back in the Wild West times. One of our stops is our historic fort, where you can see what was it like for the soldiers that were living here at that time. And then one of our stops is actually the Paisley Pear Wine Bar, because that's as close as you can get to our modern day saloon here. And they've got some special Gunsmoke themed spirits that you can try there. But it's a great road trip for somebody who's looking to take a couple days and take their time and just see the history of each of these towns.
0: I can foresee that as having a global draw, kind of similar to the theme of the Wizard.
1: We're living here at that time. And then one of our stops is actually the Paisley Pear Wine Bar, because that's as close as you can get to our modern day saloon here. And they've got some special Gunsmoke themed spirits that you can try there. But it's a great road trip for somebody who's looking to take a couple days and take their time and just see the history of each of these towns.

0: coming from overseas. How do they get to do that? And this is a pretty good solution for them.
1: Well, that's just awesome. Boy, I can't thank you enough for taking the time to visit with us. And I hope to make it down there myself and take in some
0: Please
1: of these
0: do.
1: Events you were talking about. I think it's terrific. Melissa, I appreciate you joining us here and look forward to talking with you again here real soon. Maybe we can actually talk about that Gunsmoke Trail sometime.
0: Let's do it. Well, thank you for the opportunity and I hope to see you in Hayes soon.
1: All right. Melissa Dixon, Executive Director of the Hayes Convention and Visitors Bureau. Well, that'll do it for this episode. Thanks again for joining us. I'm Marlon Bowling, and we'll catch you next time right here on the...
2: Hi, this is Kyle Bauer with Plain Talk with the girl that I saw her dad at church, but I didn't see her at church yesterday. So.
3: No, I was recovering from the birthday party.
2: Oh, there you go. Well, at least you had a good excuse.
3: We got to bed. I got home and you know how you're just kind of wound up sometimes when you go to an event like that. And I had taken a shower right before we left for the event. And then it was really nice and cool in the shed, and I got home and I thought, oh, I'm okay, I can just go to bed. And I don't know why I went to bed and I just felt so sticky.
2: Yeah.
3: And I ended up getting up at like 12:30 and showering.
2: Yeah, and
3: showering
2: if you're
3: off.
2: Just taking a shower.
3: I know, been, I should have just done it right away when I got home. Anyway, so I was just really late getting to sleep and anyway.
2: Well, I had a divine guidance in church.
3: You did?
2: Yes. So we were going after church. We stayed for a reception for Herb Mugler for his 90th birthday.
3: Yeah, yeah.
2: And then we were headed to Salina to watch grandson from Hutchinson play a game of basketball at the community center in Salina, which is more or less downtown.
3: Mm-hmm.
2: And so we were looking for a place to eat. Then after his game at 12, we were going to all go out to eat somewhere.
3: Uh-huh.
2: And we mentioned it, and two different people at our church says, oh, you got to go to Meddy's to eat. Hmm. And it's like, okay, what is it? And it's like, it's fast casual, and it's really good. What is it? Well, nobody said what I think would have been a good description of it, which was Greek food, fast casual Greek food.
3: Meddy's, okay.
2: Okay, and it's kind of near the hospital. And you know how when you get toward the hospital, it gets to be a lot of those, you know where Martinelli's is?
3: Right.
2: It's about a block south of there.
3: Okay.
2: On Santa Fe, on the west side
3: of the street. I've eaten at Yaya's.
2: It's Greek. About, it's almost across the street.
3: Okay,
2: from
3: all
2: Yaya's.
3: Right. And it's also kind of that Greek type.
2: Well, in my opinion, this is different.
3: Okay.
2: So, and
3: all
2: it might have been my saying it was Greek. I don't. They call it Mediterranean. Meddy's.
3: Oh, okay.
2: Mediterranean. Sure. But we were just on the Mediterranean in Spain, and it's not like
3: it's
2: their
3: not
2: food.
3: It's not like their food.
2: So, and in fact, one of my favorite foods is a gyro, which is that flatbread that they, it's kind of like a taco with bread. It's not a hard bread, but it's got a crust on it.
3: Mm-hmm.
2: And then
3: kind of
2: lamb.
3: A pita type.
2: It's a pita.
3: Thing.
2: There
3: yeah.
2: you go. It's a pita. And then it has lamb in it, and it has lettuce and tomato and a white sauce, which I never put enough white sauce on it.
3: It's a tzatziki sauce.
2: There
3: I
2: you
3: think,
2: go.
3: Isn't it?
2: All right.
3: Is that what you ordered?
2: That's what I ordered.
3: And it was good.
2: And except this is better because the bread is sealed all the way around it. It's not like it's just folded over because there's such a mess to eat.
3: Uh-huh.
2: And just kind of, it's just, you want to eat it outside and lean forward the whole time because you're just spewing stuff everywhere.
3: A pita pocket.
2: There you go.
3: It's actually a pocket.
2: It is.
3: Yeah.
2: It is, except it's not overdone with the amount of bread. Sometimes those pockets, it's like all you have is bread.
3: All you have is bread, right.
2: Yeah. And so, had that. Anyway, we had two grandsons, which are, forgive me, 12 and under, and then my daughter and son-in-law and Lisa and I, and it was reasonably priced, and the service was fast. Oh, but at church, we had two people said, you should go there.
3: Mm.
2: And so then we get to the ball game and said, well, where are we going to eat? And they all know that's the first thing I'm going to ask, long before the ball game. And they said, well, we have this place we like called Meddy's. So it's like, all right, divine intervention right here.
3: Because you wouldn't have never ever remembered the name of it.
2: Well, I
3: that's
2: think
3: what I was
2: that,
3: waiting for you to say is like, I couldn't remember the name.
2: So all of a sudden it was guidance from God that said, and God did as well. So anyway, mm-hmm. then came home in the afternoon

0: and I fine-tuned my e-bike a little bit more, which means I figured out things to
1: so you could go really fast.
0: I could
1: and you tried going really fast
0: and stop. So anyway, and then worked in the yard quite a bit. I've had a water line that broke last winter and piers this week. We're going to get that fixed. Well, I mowed the grass really, really short through that area so we could push the dirt back in the trench. And then I had a sprinkler that was kind of fouling up, and I have fungus. I'm spraying for fungus.
1: We have a lot of mushrooms in our yard, and Caleb's been identifying them with his phone.
0: Oh,
1: and
0: yeah,
1: he'll tell me this is so. And my sister had a mushroom. It was really funny, growing in a way up in a tree in a hollowed out little area. And it's funny how you can see when she takes a picture of it, it's so defined that you can tell that as a mushroom. We were in Manhattan a couple of weeks ago, and we stopped at my nephew's new place. He was moving into a different house, and there was the most gigantic toadstool in the yard across the street.
0: Looked like you could sit on it.
1: It seriously looked like you could sit on it, and I wanted to get closer, but it was kind of not too far from their front door, so I hated to be up there taking pictures in front of their picture window and have them think this crazy lady's out there. I took one from afar, but it was huge. We've seen a lot of them this year.
0: You know, I'm just thinking about that. If they called the cops, and then you're out there with a camera in their front yard, and they
1: taking
0: have their
1: pictures,
0: curtains open,
1: yeah,
0: it's like Jamie Bloom gets arrested for being a voyeur.
1: I was surprised they didn't get rid of it, but yet I can see why they didn't, because it was so big. But yeah, we've had some little red ones in our yard recently. They're kind of a reddish color, and Caleb was taking pictures of that, and he told me what it was called, but...
0: I've not seen red
1: toadstool. I said, and what is it? And he says, it's a fungus. And I said, I know it's a fungus. I said, but what was the name of it? But we did some yard work as well. We had a lot of, all of a sudden, it seemed like volunteer trees that had popped up in the bushes in different places. And so I took the snippers Saturday, and we walked around, and I
0: swear, if we didn't do that for a year, there literally would be 200 or 300 trees around our house. By the next year, it would look like a forest.
1: It's amazing how fast they...
0: So Thursday night, we went to Manhattan, and new friends that we had met on our trip in Spain, we went out to eat. And somehow in the conversation, it came up that I always knew that Tiger Woods' dad was buried in the Sunset Cemetery in Manhattan.
1: Really?
0: Yeah, and one day I had like an hour or two to kill, and I tried to find it and had no luck. Well, she knew where it was. And of course, it was, and she said it's very obscure. And so, can you show us? Well, and she hadn't been there for a while, but she took us more or less pretty much
1: right
0: to the place.
1: Uh-huh.
0: Yeah. And so it was kind of interesting.
1: And why is he buried there?
0: He grew up in Manhattan.
1: Oh, he did?
0: Yes. He grew up in Manhattan and played on the K-State baseball team. I know I read his book 25 years ago, which was very interesting, about the making, if you will, of Tiger Woods and his background and that sort of thing. So if anybody would like me to take them there, it's a negotiable price.
1: You start being a tour guide.
0: I'm not doing this for free.
1: Yeah.
0: So anyway, that was...
1: So you did that.
0: So, and...
1: That was Thursday night.
0: That was Thursday night.
1: You did that.
0: Yeah,
1: so.
0: Absolutely.
1: Yeah, we've made a trip down to the local burn site, I think, at least once or twice a weekend for the last probably 2 months, it seems, just clearing stuff out of the yard. And
0: you know, here at the radio station, I have a number of trees that need to be trimmed, and I just trimmed. It's not I need to be taken down.
1: Uh-huh.
0: I mean, honestly, a high school boy could do it. But my thought is, whenever I start to do that and haul those down to the city, then I'm going to have a bunch of buckets and bring back the... compost. Load of limbs that we take down.
1: You bring back
0: a load of compost because we've got, with some trees we had taken out a year or so ago, and we got little places.
1: Mm-hmm.
0: And
1: we took those trees down recently. We have a pear tree in our backyard that doesn't seem to be doing very good, and Caleb thinks he wants to take the pear tree down, and he wants to plant a peach tree in our backyard. And I can't decide if I think that's going to grow?
0: Well, actually, on our soiree this weekend with the e-bikes around town, we stopped in at Dr. Penter's Orchard and Garden.
1: Yeah.
0: And I was stealing blackberries when it turns out he was in his garden, caught me. But he has an amazing collection of fruit trees. And so I would recommend you talk to Dr. Penter.
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9: And now the Daily News Drop. Senator Lindsey Graham from South Carolina has died. He was 71. Names considered to replace Republican Graham are Representative Nancy Mace, Congressman Ralph Norman, Representative Russell Fry, and South Carolina Lieutenant Governor Pamela Yvette. A late addition to the list showing interest is former South Carolina Governor Nikki Haley. South Carolina is a deep red state, and Graham is most likely to be succeeded by a Republican. Investors heading into Monday with a breather today before one of the busiest weeks on Wall Street, that being earnings session. The big focus will be Tuesday's reports from JPMorgan Chase, Bank of America, Citigroup, Goldman Sachs, and Wells Fargo. Sending a letter is about to cost you more. U.S. Postal Service has raised the price of a forever stamp from 78 cents to 82 cents, with higher rates for postcards and international mail and other mailing services. Increases are part of USPS's effort to improve its finances as traditional mail volumes continue to decline. By the way, if you stocked up on those forever stamps before the hike, you are in luck. They never expire and will still cover first-class postage. Looks like even snail mail isn't immune from inflation. President Trump's new Trump accounts are drawing attention from parents and investors alike. Those accounts created under the One Big Beautiful Bill provide that one-time $1,000 government contribution for eligible children born between 2025 and 2028. Families can also contribute additional money each year, with the funds invested in broad U.S. stock index funds designed for long-term growth. Business Insider reports the benefits of opening an account even if your child is not eligible for that government seed money. BI reports accounts could teach the benefits of investing at an early age, while giving savings decades to grow through compounding interest. The article recommends comparing Trump accounts with other savings vehicles to determine which best fits your family's financial goals. So bottom line, the takeaway is the new accounts could become a valuable long-term investing tool, but as with any financial decision, experts say it's worth comparing all your options before putting additional money to work. Two major agriculture stories are making news over the weekend. First, the U.S. Department of Agriculture lowered its forecast for U.S. corn ending stocks. That's the amount of corn expected to remain in storage at the end of the marketing year after accounting for feed, ethanol production, exports, and other demands. Lower ending stocks means a tighter supply, which could support higher corn prices if demand stays strong. Meanwhile, the USDA has corrected a major reporting error involving U.S. beef exports after discovering export sales had been significantly overstated. That correction is drawing attention now because cattle supplies are already near historic lows and beef prices remain elevated. More employees are taking mental health leave, and it's creating a new challenge for employers. LinkedIn reports a growing number of workers are using the Family Medical Leave Act to take time off for burnout, stress, and other mental health issues. Unlike planned parental leave, these absences often happen with very little warning, leaving companies scrambling to cover the workload. Experts say the answer isn't limiting leave, but investing in better workplace mental health resources before employees reach that breaking point. Healthy employees, it turns out, may be one of the best investments a company can make. And here's proof that some executives really do practice what they preach. Business Insider reports Chipotle's chief operating officer, Jason Kidd, spends part of nearly every week visiting about a dozen restaurants, talking with employees, watching food preparation, and meeting customers to see firsthand what is working and what is not. He also eats a lot of Chipotle almost every day, he says, usually sticking with the same order, a simple chicken bowl. Kidd says the company says staying close to the front lines helps him identify problems before they grow, and a reminder that sometimes the best office isn't the corner suite, it's the burrito line. I'm Jeff Vaughn. That's your Daily News Drop.
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9: And now the Daily News Drop. Wall Street started the week in the red as rising oil prices and renewed Middle East tensions rattled investors, while AI and semiconductor stocks sold off. The Dow dropped 138 points. The S&P 500 closed at a minus 60 points, and the Nasdaq tumbled 408 points. Energy stocks were the day's top performers as crude oil prices surged, while chip makers and AI leaders, including Micron, led the losses on Wall Street. Today, investors will focus on the June Consumer Price Index inflation report and the start of major bank earnings, both expected to set the market's direction first thing this morning. Forget those rate cuts. Wall Street is now talking about rate hikes. CNBC reporting traders are increasingly betting the Federal Reserve could raise interest rates as soon as this month if today's inflation report comes in hotter than expected. Traders see growing odds of a hike by September. President Trump is urging the Senate to pass the Clarity Act, a landmark cryptocurrency bill, saying it would honor the legacy of late Senator Lindsey Graham of South Carolina. In a True Social post, Trump called Graham a strong supporter of digital asset legislation and said passing the bill would help cement America's leadership in cryptocurrency. The Clarity Act would establish clear federal rules for digital assets by defining which cryptocurrencies fall under the SEC and which would then be regulated by the Commodity Futures Trading Commission. Supporters say the measure would bring certainty to investors and businesses, while critics warn it could weaken investor protections. The bill now heads to the Senate amid renewed momentum following Graham's death. And now to the numbers on Amazon's Prime Day 2026. Adobe Analytics says consumers spent a record $26.4 billion online during the four-day event, up 9.3% over last year. Mobile devices accounted for 54% of all Prime Day purchases. The Los Angeles Police Department is ending its partnership with surveillance technology company Flock Safety after growing concerns over privacy, data security, and civil liberties. The department allowed its three-year contract to lapse after questions surfaced about how license plate data could be shared with federal agencies without local approval. The department had been using 138 Flock cameras across Los Angeles since 2023 to help locate stolen vehicles and suspects. Several other police agencies nationwide have also cut ties with the company following similar concerns, including reports of policy violations, mistaken vehicle identifications, and wrongful police stops. Flock says it hopes to address those concerns and eventually restore its partnership with the Los Angeles Police Department. Grain prices rallying after the USDA's latest crop production and demand estimates showed tighter corn supplies, lower ending stocks, and stronger export demand than many traders expected. Wheat also gained after the government lowered its production outlook, while weather concerns continued to support prices as the growing season enters a critical stretch. U.S. Department of Agriculture announced a new $500 million fertilizer investment and expansion plan aimed at increasing domestic fertilizer production and reducing reliance on foreign suppliers. Officials say the investment is designed to strengthen the agricultural supply chain, improve competition, and help stabilize fertilizer costs for American farmers. Workers may want to think twice before giving artificial intelligence too much credit. A new Business Insider report finds some employees say they're being overlooked for raises and promotions because managers assume artificial intelligence did their work. Researchers at Northeastern University found workers who disclose using AI often receive less credit, with supervisors believing the technology did the heavy lifting. Some companies are even tracking AI use without explaining how much of that final product was created by people. The result, employers say they're hiding now the use of artificial intelligence to protect their careers. I'm Jeff Vaughn. That's the Daily News Drop.
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9: And now the Daily News Drop. The Dow barely budged in trading on Tuesday, but the broader market pushed higher over a cooler-than-expected inflation report, easing fears of another Federal Reserve rate hike. At the closing bell, the Dow gained 10 points, the S&P added 28, and the NASDAQ climbed 234 points to end up at 26,107. Consumer Price Index fell in June, the first monthly decline since the early days of the pandemic, helped largely by a sharp drop in gasoline prices. Annual inflation slowed to 3.5%, while core inflation, which excludes food and energy, was flat for the month and eased to 2.6 year over year. Goldman Sachs was among the day's top performers after reporting stronger than expected earnings. The Goldman Sachs CEO telling CNBC that the U.S. economy is well positioned as Wall Street heads into earnings season. IBM was the biggest loser, plunging more than 25%, suffering one of the worst days in its 115-year history, raising fresh questions about whether the AI boom is creating as many losers as winners. That wiped out tens of billions of dollars in market value after IBM warned that second quarter results would fall well short of Wall Street expectations. That company now expects revenue of about $17.2 billion and earnings of $2.95 a share, both below analysts' forecasts. Its CEO admitted IBM faltered, saying the company underestimated how quickly customers would shift spending away from software and into AI infrastructure like servers, storage, memory chips, and data centers. IBM also acknowledged that several major deals failed to close before the quarter ended. IBM rattled the entire software sector, dragging down companies like Salesforce, Microsoft, ServiceNow, and Workday, as investors questioned whether corporate technology budgets are being redirected almost entirely towards building AI infrastructure. Analysts say IBM's disappointing results may be the clearest sign yet that the AI spending boom is reshaping technology industries much faster than anticipated. The race to dominate artificial intelligence is heating up, and now one of the industry's biggest names wants a referee. Google DeepMind CEO Demis Hassabis is calling for the U.S. to lead the creation of a global watchdog to oversee the world's most advanced AI systems. Hassabis says artificial intelligence could arrive within just a few years and warns that powerful AI models could pose national security, cyber, and even biological risks if left unchecked. Artificial intelligence is not going to get any help from the state of New York. That state is hitting the pause button on the AI infrastructure boom. Governor Kathy Hochul has ordered a one-year moratorium on new-scale data centers, making New York the first state in the nation to halt major AI-driven server farm construction. The pause applies to facilities using 50 megawatts or more of electricity, while the state studies their impact on the power grid, water supplies, and local communities. Supporters say the move protects consumers from rising utility costs and environmental damage. Critics warn it could send billions of dollars in investment, jobs, and AI development to other states. California cattle producers are facing a growing list of challenges. Former National Cattlemen Beef Association President Kevin Kester says historically low cattle inventories are supporting beef prices, but concerns are mounting over the spread of the New World screwworm, expanding wolf populations and California land use policies. Ranchers say those issues could shape the future of the state's beef industry. Retirement may be becoming a family affair, and not in a good way. A new report warns that many millennials who have done everything right financially could still see their retirement plans derailed because their parents didn't save enough. While baby boomers are often considered America's wealthiest generation, only about 40% are financially prepared for retirement. That means more adult children are helping pay for health care, housing, and everyday expenses for their aging parents, forcing some to delay saving for themselves. I'm Jeff Vaughn. That's your Daily News Drop.
8: Almost to the weekend. 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
9: And now the Daily News Drop. Wall Street closed higher on Wednesday as easing inflation and strong corporate earnings boosted investor confidence. The Dow gained 150 points. The S&P added 29. And the NASDAQ climbed 162 points. The day's biggest winner, PayPal, soaring more than 17% after reports that Stripe and Advent International made a $53 billion takeover offer. More on that in just a minute. The biggest loser, IBM, plunging 25% after warning it was falling behind in the AI race and would miss revenue expectations. In his first appearance before Congress, Fed Chair Kevin Warsh telling lawmakers he is committed to returning inflation to its 2% target, calling the surge in prices over the past year an undue burden on American families. Warsh did not offer any clues on interest rates. Mortgage rates have climbed to their highest level in about a year, with the average 30-year fixed mortgage hovering around 6.6%. Higher Treasury yields, stubborn inflation concerns, and geopolitical uncertainty are keeping borrowing costs elevated, despite hopes that rates would fall this summer. For homeowners, the increase can mean hundreds of dollars more each month in those mortgage payments. Economists say elevated rates are likely to keep many would-be buyers on the sidelines, even as more homes come onto the market and price growth begins to slow. 26 current and former Meta employees, the parent company of Facebook, say the company used artificial intelligence to help decide who would be laid off and unfairly targeted workers on medical, disability, maternity, and family leave. Meta denying those allegations, which were revealed in a lawsuit, saying people, not AI, made the final decisions. Now to that story about PayPal. Payment service company Stripe and private equity firm Advent International have reportedly offered more than $53 billion to acquire PayPal. PayPal has not responded publicly to the offer. Analysts say the offer is too low. We'll wait and see. Uber and German company Delivery Hero, one of the world's largest food delivery services, will soon announce a deal that could significantly expand Uber Eats across Europe, Asia, the Middle East, and Latin America. Health officials say lettuce is emerging now as the leading suspect in a growing nationwide parasite outbreak. Investigators are focusing on lettuce and bagged salad greens as the likely source of Cyclospora, an outbreak that has sickened more than 5,000 people across 34 states and hospitalized at least 140 people. Officials have not identified yet a specific grower or supplier, but the CDC and the FDA say the investigation is narrowing in on those leafy greens. Legendary investor Warren Buffett says his success wasn't just about timing the stock market. It was about luck. The Berkshire Hathaway legend says he was born at the right time, in the right country, with the right opportunities. The investor credits much of his extraordinary wealth on what he calls the ovarian lottery, saying where and when you're born can matter as much as talent. But he does have more advice than just luck. He says work hard, invest for the long term, but never forget that luck does play a role. And added that old saying, the harder I work, the luckier I get. A new Talker survey for Purdue found the biggest outdoor barbecue offense is touching someone else's grill without permission. Other top grilling sins include cutting into meat too soon and constantly lifting the lid just to check on the food. If you're looking, you're not cooking. The survey also found about half of Americans say grilling can be intimidating, with chicken topping the list as the trickiest meat to cook. A new Talker survey for The Vitamin Shoppe found people are moving away from chasing the latest wellness trends and getting back to the basics. Those making changes are twice as likely now to focus on better sleep, regular exercise, and healthier eating than on the newest health hacks. I'm Jeff Vaughn. That's your Daily News Drop.
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9: And now the Daily News Drop. All markets down and trading on Thursday with the NASDAQ losing the most at a minus 387. The Dow was down 105 and the S&P lost 38 points. Merck has won FDA approval for a potential game changer in the fight against high cholesterol. The agency approved Lipfendra, the first once daily pill in a class of drugs that until now has only been available as an injection. The medication is designed for those patients who have LDL or bad cholesterol. Merck expects that drug to be available within weeks. Kalshi is expanding beyond sports and politics into medicine. The prediction market platform now lets users wager on the outcomes of late-stage clinical drug trials and FDA approval decisions. Company says the markets are designed to provide better forecasting and more transparency around drug development. The World Cup final is this Sunday between Argentina and Spain, and by economic standards, the games were a big win for the U.S. That is now coming into focus. FIFA projected tournament-related spending at $14 billion. America welcomed as many as 10 million international visitors. U.S. host cities from Los Angeles, New York, to Dallas, Seattle, Kansas City, and Miami all reported packed hotels, busy restaurants, and record tourism. Bank of America data shows credit card spending was up 6.3% during the World Cup, with purchases by out-of-town visitors up 17%. Los Angeles County projected an economic impact of $892 million, $86 million in new county and state tax revenue. The World Cup also serves as a dress rehearsal for the 2028 LA Olympic Games, just 2 years away now. New York, New Jersey region, which hosted the World Cup final, projected $3.3 billion in economic activity and more than 1.2 million visitors, $1.7 billion in regional spending. Not monetized, but just as important, the global television audience of billions, providing weeks of free international advertising for America. Major League Soccer believes this will have a lasting impact, with youth participation, ticket sales, and television audiences expected to grow for future soccer events. Apple's smallest tablet could soon be getting its biggest display yet. According to reports, Apple plans to introduce a new iPad mini this fall, featuring an OLED screen for the first time, replacing the current LCD display. The new model could include a faster processor, too. No price point yet. Another iconic name in American shopping is leaving the mall. Fossil, the watch and accessory retailer, once found in nearly every major mall across the country, says it could close up to five more stores this year as part of an ongoing effort to cut costs and improve profits. The company closed more than 100 stores over the last 2 years, now about 185 locations or worldwide. Fossil is shifting more of its business online. According to Statista, 19% of all U.S. retail sales is now happening online, and Fossil is just one example of the larger retailer transformation. More than 2,000 U.S. stores across all retail sectors are expected to close in 2026. Most are in traditional enclosed malls. Retail experts say the U.S. now has roughly 700 enclosed malls, down from 2,500 in the mid-1980s. The closed malls are now being redeveloped into apartments, restaurants, medical offices, entertainment venues, and mixed-use communities. So the takeaway here is consumers haven't stopped shopping. They've just changed where they shop. While more than 4 out of 5 retail dollars are still spent inside stores, online shopping continues to grow at more than twice the pace of overall retail sales. And shoppers are now starting online first, if just to browse for what they might want. I'm Jeff Vaughn. That's your Daily News Drop.
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11: More sunshine continues throughout the day today, with highs reaching into the mid-90s. For tonight, we can expect clear to partly cloudy skies, lows in the mid-70s, and then sunshine and more heat and humidity continue to build here for Monday, with a high in the upper 90s to around 100, with heat indices getting around 105 on Monday afternoon. So take the necessary precautions as we head into Monday night, 77 and clear. Still looking at some mid-90s with sunny skies on Tuesday. North winds develop 10 to 15. Temperatures come down to 70 on Tuesday night with a clear sky. Mix of clouds and sun Wednesday as temperatures step back a little bit more midweek. Highs in the upper 80s to around 90 Wednesday. There's a chance for a few showers or storms Wednesday night, and then on Thursday, 67 for the low on Wednesday night. Then with a chance for scattered showers and storms Thursday, high temperatures in the upper 80s, back near 90 for a high on Friday. And that's the latest look at your forecast from Weatherology. This is meteorologist Paul Frombly.
12: From California to Vermont, Nevada to Georgia, this is American Radio Journal. On this edition, the White House has flagged the Smithsonian Institution for, quote, extreme political activism and anti-American bias. Mike Gonzalez of the Heritage Foundation is here with details. U.S. Senator Lindsey Graham unexpectedly passed away last week, setting off a political scramble in South Carolina. Scott Parkinson from the Club for Growth has the real story. The Supreme Court of the United States concluded its term at the end of June. Reason Magazine's Eric Boehm and Damon Root take a look at the major decisions. And local newspapers are dying, with them the tradition of the paper delivery boy. Dr. Paul Kengor from the Institute for Faith and Freedom at Grove City College laments their demise on this week's American Radio Journal Commentary. I'm Loman Henry, and welcome to American Radio Journal. The White House has issued a scathing report accusing the Smithsonian of presenting a, quote, radical view of American history. Mike Gonzalez is a senior fellow at the Heritage Foundation. He is set to testify before a U.S. House Committee on Oversight subcommittee on the issue, and he joins us now. Mike, welcome back to American Radio Journal. Mike, the White House has issued a report. They did a study, a review of the Smithsonian and its various exhibits, and concluded that it produces a radical view of American history. Tell us a little bit about the report, why it was done, how it was done, and then we'll talk about some of the conclusions.
13: The Smithsonian Institution is a very powerful institution, and we'll get on why it is and what its reach is later if you want. But the Domestic Policy Council within the White House, which is run by Vince Healy, who's a fantastic American, a very knowledgeable guy, they produced the report. They produced the report, and they published it just hours before the fireworks on July 4th. And this thing was a firework of its own, because what it did in 160 pages, I like to say it's 129 pages, and then an additional 30 pages over 550 footnotes or endnotes, including they also rely on my work, so I'm cited. But at any rate, it's very extensive, 160 pages, and they explain in rich detail to what extent the Smithsonian, all of it, the 21 museums, even though it focuses on the National Museum of American History, have been captured by a Marxist, cultural Marxist left that really, at the end of the day, what they want to do is make sure that visitors, that Americans, leave the museums embarrassed of their country and want to transform their country. And so that is what the report does a very good job of exposing it. Most of it is just by quoting the leaders and by quoting the exhibits and quoting the didactics. The didactics are the little explanations on the wall, or the wall text, which are the big explanations on the wall. So that's what the report is.
12: Do you want to give us a few examples? And I know some of them are, shall we say, a bit touchy to talk about on a family radio program. But can you give us some examples of how the Smithsonian's exhibits, how their approach to American history is really more designed to cause people to despise America rather than to love America?
13: Let's just get the unpleasant stuff out of the way. The museum is being used to sexualize our children. And it does it in ways that you know, this is a family show. I cannot give you in detail. All I can tell the parents that are listening to just go to the report and look for this stuff. And they'll see the explicit stuff that is available, accessible to children at the Smithsonian. So instead of keeping children innocent and for as long as possible, which is what every parent wants to do, the Smithsonian tries to sexualize them and get rid of their innocence. So that's one thing, and trust me, those listening, it is extensive and it is depraved. Then what does it say about historical figures and events? Well, nothing good about anybody that has anything to do with Western civilization, especially America, especially the founding of America. Which is so key to who we are, right? We're not like England or France that were organically created. We were founded by a group of men who intended to found a country. So the founding is key in the American history, in the American experience. And if you want to to delegitimize the United States, you have to delegitimize the founding, and that's what the Smithsonian tries to do. But Christopher Columbus, for example, is described as a murderer, a slaver, a thief. The Christian pilgrims are depicted as colonizers. Thanksgiving is a national day of mourning. There's nothing on the Mayflower, nothing on the pilgrims and the Puritans, nothing on the Mayflower, except that on the pilgrims is just described as colonizers. There's nothing major on it. And then what doesn't it have? It doesn't have any major except this is the National Museum of American History. This is our National History Museum. It has no major exhibit on George Washington, no major exhibit on Thomas Jefferson, no major exhibit on James Madison. Three key founders. One led the Continental Army, became our first president, is the key figure in a historic drama. The other one was the main author of the Declaration of Independence, and then Madison was the main author of the Constitution. So to ignore these three giants is in a history museum is bizarre, and you have to wonder why they do that. Alexander Hamilton is talked about in the context of Hamilton, the musical, and he is described as an influential and flawed founding father. That's a quote. Quote, influential and flawed founding father, unquote. And basically the reason for that is not clear, but they do mention he owned slaves. So you can surmise that it's because he owned slaves that he is flawed. And then Ben Franklin is more direct. They talk about an exhibit talks about how a quote that talks about how about the quote that the women indentured servants and enslaved people whose labor enabled Franklin's electrical research, unquote. And then it basically asked the museum goers, the visitors, to ponder whether Franklin's scientific experiments, including those that related to electric shock, ever involved, quote, an indentured servant or an enslaved person, unquote. And then the exhibit tells you, it admits that there's no evidence whatsoever that Franklin did that, that he subjected his slaves to electric shock. But it just raises it, which is bizarre. Then, and let me just tie this knot here. After saying that about Hamilton, it doesn't tell you at all that actually Hamilton was a vocal critic of slavery and that he helped found the Anti-Slavery New York Manumission Society in 1785, which worked to end the slave trade. With Franklin, it mentioned only at the end and in passing that actually in 1787, the year the Constitution was signed, Franklin became the president of the Pennsylvania Society for the Abolition of Slavery. So that should give you a flavor of how our National Museum of History treats the founding fathers.
12: Just a few examples of how the Smithsonian Institution, the National Museum of American History, has presented in what the White House has termed a radical view of American history. You can go on and on and on about this, but the best way to learn more is to go to the Heritage Foundation website. We've been talking with Mike Gonzalez, a senior fellow at the Heritage Foundation. Mike, what is that website, and tell us a bit about the Heritage Foundation.
13: You can go to heritage.org. Heritage.org, that's the website of my foundation. We formulate policy trade-offs, which we give to Congress, to the administration, to both parties. We really are a full-service think tank. And Heritage.org, we've been doing a lot of work on the Smithsonian.
12: The website, again, is heritage.org. We have been talking with Mike Gonzalez, a senior fellow at the Heritage Foundation. Mike, thank you for being with us.
13: Thank you very much.
12: Scott Parkinson at the Club for Growth joins us now. We're going to start out on a sad note today. Scott, though, we are going to do that. It's good to have you here with us.
14: Thanks for having me back.
12: Of course, we all woke up a few days ago to the news of the passing of U.S. Senator Lindsey Graham of South Carolina. Scott, certainly Senator Graham, one of the leading voices in the U.S. Senate. But now there comes the challenge of replacing him to the degree that you could replace a Lindsey Graham, since he is in cycle for re-election. Can you give us sort of the overview of what's happening in South Carolina?
14: Yeah, I would also just kind of start out by extending the club's condolences to Lindsey Graham's family, friends, and staff. Obviously, it's a really tragic situation when somebody dies unexpectedly, but Lindsey Graham had been serving the people of South Carolina. He first started out in the House of Representatives in that famous class of 1994 and was actually a classmate of the Club for Growth president, David McIntosh. He's been a friend of the club and of David and somebody that we've had a good working relationship. He was the chairman of the Senate Budget Committee, helping us work through these complex issues on reconciliation, being a leader for election integrity and the Save America Act. And, you know, obviously he had his own priorities as it pertains to foreign policy. I think that's probably how he was best known. But I remember when I came back to the Senate for my second Senate job in 2011, just watching Lindsey Graham in the Senate Budget Committee adjudicate questions and sort of interrogate witnesses on really tough fiscal policy. And it kind of looked like he was so relaxed, a walk in the park for him. And I say this because he was truly a brilliant man, had been a JAG prosecutor and, you know, really probably one of the more intellectually capable U.S. senators that we've had in the last 20 years. Some people hated him, some people loved him, but I think everybody recognizes the impact that he had on our country and America. So going forward, this week, the United States Senate did swear in Lindsey Graham's sister, who was named by Governor McMaster to fill the rest of Lindsey Graham's term that will expire on January 3rd. And now we're headed to a special election that will occur in just a few weeks. So what you would have is you've got candidates that are announcing that they're testing the waters. You've got other people that are declaring. If nobody receives 50%, that would go to a runoff, and they will then become the Republican nominee for the November election. Lindsey Graham was up for re-election. He beat a primary challenger, Mark Lynch, who received 29% of the vote. That was probably more of a protest vote against Graham than an indication of strong support for Lynch. But that being said, we'll see. Lynch has announced his candidacy in the special election for the nomination, and so has Congressman Ralph Norman. I think other candidates will get in the race here shortly, and it's something that the club will keep an eye on.
15: Meanwhile, back in Washington, D.C., we have a looming recess here for Congress. But before that occurs, you mentioned reconciliation. Efforts are underway for yet another reconciliation package?
14: Yeah, sort of the look ahead to the August recess. The American people want to see Congress get stuff done. And, you know, there's been conversations on should they cancel the August recess as leverage, because we know that there's nothing more that members of Congress and the House and Senate want to do rather than be home in the summer months. And so what we're watching right now is a reconciliation process beginning to unfold where the House of Representatives considered a budget resolution, and it's pretty narrow in scope. White House administration officials had meetings with the House leadership and House Budget Committee recently at Camp David. They basically came up with a framework that, number one, provides for additional funding to our national defense and national security. The instructions in the budget resolution included $60 billion for the House Armed Services Committee and $13 billion for the House Intel Committee. Then it also included $12 billion in instructions for the House Agricultural Committee, which basically is going to be funding for struggling farmers who need additional federal aid. And then you've also got $10 billion that's instructed toward the House Administration Committee. And that sounds kind of weird, right? But that's where the jurisdiction for election integrity lies within the House of Representatives. And so that's intended to be money that would go toward implementation of provisions within the SAVE Act. We've talked before about the unlikeliness of the SAVE Act being able to become law through the reconciliation process. And we still have serious doubts about that. But as we speak, there are senior administration officials, smart lawyers, folks that are in a working group, and they're navigating whether or not they can sort of get through what's known as the Byrd Rule. We've talked about it for several years on the show, which basically means reconciliation has to deal with federal spending, federal revenues, or the debt limit. It has to be budgetary in nature. And when the parliamentarian of the Senate, sort of the referee of the Senate, views a policy change outweighing the fiscal impact, it would violate the Byrd rule and no longer have a simple majority privilege. It would instead be subject to cloture and 60 votes in the Senate. So that's part of why Senator Mike Lee and others have advocated strongly for the talking filibuster to pass the Save America Act. That has not been a strategy that John Thune has been willing to embark upon. And obviously, you know, Mitch McConnell has been in the hospital for a month. You know, the numbers are low, and a lot of this action should be coming up next week in the House as they try to jam through a budget resolution and try to get this reconciliation bill done.
15: Scott Parkinson at the Club for Growth will continue to keep an eye on all of these developments. Scott, a few words, please, about the Club for Growth.
14: Yeah, Club for Growth is based out of Washington, D.C. We're united in the idea of economic freedom, liberty, and opportunity. And if your listeners want to learn more, they can visit us at clubforgrowth.org, where they can actually join to sign up as a member for free.
15: Scott Parkinson at the Club for Growth. Scott, thank you once again for being here.
14: You're welcome.
15: As is customary, the Supreme Court of the United States wrapped up its term at the end of June, issuing a flurry of rulings in several cases. Here to parse through them are Eric Boehm and Damon Root of Reason Magazine.
16: It was a busy and momentous year for the Supreme Court, the session that just wrapped up with a number of really high-profile decisions that dropped in late June, and that's what we're going to take a closer look at this week. Hi, folks. I'm Eric Boehm with Reason Magazine. Thanks for joining us on this edition of American Radio Journal. My guest today is my colleague, Damon Root. He is a senior editor at Reason Magazine, and he's got an excellent piece this week that I can recommend to you, Four Takeaways from the Supreme Court's 2025-2026 Term. That's the headline on the piece at Reason.com. Damon joins us now to talk about a few of those big takeaways. Damon, thanks for being here.
17: Thank you.
16: We're not going to have time, unfortunately, to get through all of this. There were many big decisions. What's one of the big things that stuck out to you looking at the decisions the Supreme Court handed down over the past month?
17: Well, I would say that executive power is this kind of overriding theme that pops up in many, many of the decisions. So one of the big takeaways is that this is a Supreme Court that is interested in executive power and interested in handing more power or returning more power, they might say, to the presidency, to the executive branch. And the big case that deals with that is called Trump versus Slaughter. This is President Donald Trump wants to fire a commissioner of the Federal Trade Commission, basically at will, for political reasons. Federal law says you can't do that. There's a Supreme Court case from 1935, this landmark decision that said the president can't do that, specifically about the FTC, but also about other so-called independent federal agency heads. And the Supreme Court said, yes, the president can fire those heads, can fire this person, can fire other kind of comparable agency heads, because it's all part of what's called the unitary executive, and that these agencies are effectively executive branch agencies, is what the Supreme Court says. And so, therefore, the president should have this kind of total control, hiring and firing kind of decision power over them, bring them within the executive branch. That's a huge outcome. You know, that's going to benefit, obviously, President Donald Trump in the short term, but it's going to benefit the executive branch in the long term, because every president going forward is going to take advantage of this. We're going to see the federal bureaucracy kind of remade every 4, every 8 years in the image, much more directly in the image of the president, whereas previously, some of these agencies, you know, you would have a previous president's appointee would be maybe a FTC commissioner, maybe a member of the National Labor Relations Board, something like that. And so there was a little bit of a kind of a bipartisan kind of aspect to it. And that's going to go away.
16: Yeah, certainly growth of executive power is something that, you know, obviously not unique to this current moment, but one of the big agenda items, I think, of the Trump administration has been kind of pushing on those things. The Supreme Court, of course, doesn't get to pick the cases that it takes in a case like this. I mean, they do get to pick the cases they take, but in this case, kind of their hand was forced in some ways to look at these big questions of executive power because of the action that Trump took. I'm thinking also of like the tariff case, which was earlier in the term, but another case there where they were looking at and trying to balance sense, these questions of where are the limits of the president's powers. That's obviously a theme of the past year.
17: It's a very interesting kind of big takeaway result is that you have a Supreme Court term that expands executive power in many ways, yet the president, President Trump himself, loses big, certainly on the two cases that he repeatedly said he cared about the most, and that's the tariff case from a little earlier in the term, that decision, then also the decision on birthright citizenship, which comes out of executive order. So there's instances where the executive is trying to do something and the Supreme Court said, no, you can't do that. So Trump loses there, but there's this long-term benefit to the presidency.
16: We're talking with Damon Root. He's a senior editor at Reason Magazine. Check out his latest piece, Four Takeaways from the Supreme Court's 2025-2026 Term. Damon, one of the things that you highlight in here is that it was kind of a mixed bag, mixed results, if you will, for civil libertarians in front of the court this year. Take us quickly, if you can, through a couple of the important cases on that front.
17: Well, so we'll start with the good from a kind of a civil libertarian perspective. There's an important decision, Fourth Amendment case, that's the right to be free from unreasonable search and seizure, called Chaudhry v. United States. That's dealing with something called a geofence warrant. That's this law enforcement tool. Basically allows the police or the FBI or whatever law enforcement agency wants it to get the location data of just millions of cell phone users to be able to, in this case, it was about pinpointing people who were in the vicinity of a bank robbery, but it was this sort of sweeping dragnet of digital records. And the Supreme Court said, well, that's a search for Fourth Amendment purposes, and so therefore there's these Fourth Amendment protections that attach to that. And so that's a very big deal, kind of a digital privacy case and law enforcement case. And that's that the civil libertarians win on that one. There's a case that certainly the libertarians especially love, United States v. Hamani, and that has to do with federal prosecution of a marijuana user for possessing a gun, and the court said, well, that's a violation of that person's Second Amendment right to keep and bear arms. So in the piece, I sort of said this is a kind of a libertarian trifecta. You know, it's pro-gun, pro-marijuana, and a big loss for the government. So those would be kind of good wins for the civil liberty side. A case that I think was much more disappointing for civil libertarians was a case called Landor versus Louisiana Department of Corrections. And this was a religious liberty case where prison officials had shaved the head of a Rastafarian, a man who had been growing his dreadlocks for religious observation, for religious purposes. There's basically a court order saying that this prison system can't do that. That's a violation of religious liberty to shave the head of a Rastafarian. The officials did it anyways. This guy's trying to sue. And the Supreme Court's decision, again, there's a lot of legal weeds to get into. But the takeaway is that the court made it effectively impossible under the route he was seeking to sue these prison officials for the religious liberty violations. So that's, if you're interested in government accountability and being able to hold these sort of rights-violating government agents to account, that's a big loss.
16: Yeah, so good news on the Second Amendment and the Fourth Amendment. We like that. Not so good on holding government officials accountable when they violate your rights, or in this case, violate a prisoner's, what I would say, at least, is his right, you know, whether the court sees it that way or not. Damon, thank you so much. Lots of really interesting stuff here.
17: Well, thank you. It's a pleasure.
16: And once again, that is Damon Root. He's a senior editor at Reason Magazine. Check out his latest piece, really great piece, Four Takeaways from the Supreme Court's 2025-2026 Term. Look at that. There's a bunch there that we didn't get to in this piece as well. So if you want to catch up on what the Supreme Court has been up to the past few months, that's where you can go. For Reason Magazine, I'm Eric Boehm. Catch me right back here next week when we will take a look ahead at some of what the Supreme Court is going to be considering in its next term. That'll be right here on next week's edition of American Radio Journal.
15: He once worked as a newspaper delivery boy, but young men today don't have that opportunity. Dr. Paul Kengor, editor-in-chief of the American Spectator, talks about his experience on this American Radio Journal commentary.
18: My last commentary was titled Remembering the Sunday Paper. It was based on a column that I had recently written that generated a lot of response. Readers emailed me, reminiscing about not only the disappearing Sunday paper, but also disappearing daily newspapers. According to data from an academic group that studies these things, some 3,500 newspapers have vanished in America since 2000. And that includes 136 last year alone. Your local small town newspaper very well might be one of them. Fewer still appear in print editions. So I enjoyed those responses. My cousin, who read the article, greeted me with a box of old newspapers that she saved as mementos of everything from Pearl Harbor and the Kennedy assassination to the Pittsburgh Pirates winning the 1971 World Series and the Steelers winning their first Super Bowl. A prized family possession is a newspaper photo of my Italian aunts together at Game 6 of the 1960 World Series under the caption, four sisters at the ball game. Those were the kind of things that you got from daily newspapers. And you typically got your daily newspaper from, drum roll please, a newspaper boy. Yes, the paper boy. Remember him? Several people contacted me about that. We had a nice visit down memory lane, for them and for me personally. For so many boys, delivering newspapers was our first job, and it was truly a boy's job. One reader of my column, Phil, started delivering newspapers at age 8 in Buffalo. He delivered an afternoon edition of the paper. He would go out to the large circular container at the end of the driveway and pick up the massive stack of newspapers dropped off by the company delivery truck. He would stuff them into the big satchel bag and transport them house to house on his bicycle. Personally, my paper route was more conducive to walking rather than riding a bike. Paper boys like me mastered the art of rolling up the paper and slinging it sidearm onto a doorstep. Of course, that method wasn't always an option. Some customers preferred the paper placed behind their screen door. Others wanted it tossed inside their screened-in porch. One customer in my route kept a nasty dog inside that porch. I would gingerly wait for the dog before opening the door, ensuring that it wasn't laying in wait to pounce on me. Though I must confess that impish like me mastered the art of rolling up the paper and slinging it sidearm onto a doorstep. Of course, that method wasn't always an option. Some customers preferred the paper placed behind their screen door. Others wanted it tossed inside their screened-in porch. One customer in my route kept a nasty dog inside that porch. I would gingerly wait for the dog before opening the door, ensuring with

0: smart or kind. We became despised enemies. Once, the dog got a hold of my pants leg and pulled and yanked and growled. When I broke loose, it chased me across the yard. I deserved it. Such were the adventures of the paperboy. But these were more than just adventures. For so many boys in America, these were life lessons. This was your first job, your first responsibility. I got my paper route at age 11, before my first job at Perkins Restaurant as a cook and dishwasher, and then Super Dollar grocery store, bagger and stock boy. And then my all-time favorite job ever, a pizza maker at Serena's Pizza in Butler, Pennsylvania. I'm sad to report what listeners here already know. Paperboys are essentially non-existent today. If they exist, they're rare. Attempting to get data on how rare, well, I asked AI, which gave me this answer, quote, "There are no exact figures on paperboys, but the traditional paperboy, a young child or teenager riding a bicycle to deliver printed newspapers, is virtually extinct," unquote. Indeed, they've gone the way of so many print editions of newspapers. After all, an 11-year-old boy can't deliver an online newspaper. In fact, in states like New York, he couldn't deliver a print edition even if it existed. The New York legislature last year banned kids under age 12 from delivering papers, those who still existed. Like the kid at the gas station who used to check your oil and clean your windshield, those jobs are gone, if not banned by work laws. These were real jobs. They were good jobs. They taught boys a sense of responsibility and work ethic, and their disappearance is a loss for boys and for us and our country and culture. For American Radio Journal, I'm Paul Kengor. Thanks for listening.
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3: Having a human on your back can't feel all that great to a horse, but what we do in the saddle can make a big difference. I'm Rick Lamb, and this is the Horse Show Minute. Horses are remarkably strong and adaptable creatures, and with a properly fitting saddle, they can tolerate the foreign weight of a rider quite well. But in trying to make this task easier for the horse, some riders make it harder. Trainer Carol Brett.
4: People that do long-distance endurance rides will tend to stand up in their stirrups for a lot of the ride because they think they're helping their horses back. What they're doing is concentrating all their weight over the fixing points of the stirrup bar to the front of the tree. You get an excess of pressure in that area, and the blood supply starts to shut down.
3: On the other hand, sitting in the saddle allows your weight to be properly distributed over a larger area of the horse's back. To learn more, visit thehorseshow.com. I'm Rick Lamb, and this has been the Horse Show Minute. Ride safely.
5: Breaking news this hour from townhall.com. I'm Michael Harrington. The Pentagon says it has ended its latest round of airstrikes on Iran, which included targeting the paramilitary Revolutionary Guard over an attack that killed American troops in Jordan. The Military Central Command says it hit, quote, Iranian military coastal surveillance, air defense facilities, maritime capabilities, missile and drone storage sites. In Wisconsin's governor's race, a Democratic Socialist is attracting support from some Trump voters by calling for a moratorium on new data center construction.
6: Concerns

0: over land use, water consumption. Power demands and corporate influence are fueling opposition that cuts across party lines. Polling reportedly shows broad skepticism toward data centers among both Democrats and Republicans, suggesting the issue could disrupt the usual political alignments and catch both parties off guard this election cycle. Ken Lorman reporting.
1: A new study says New York's effort to tax the wealthy may be costing the state billions.
2: The Citizen Budget Commission reports New York's share of America's millionaires fell nearly 13% in 2010 to less than 9% in 2022, the steepest decline in the nation. Researchers estimate the state lost about $11 billion in income tax revenue as high earners relocated to lower tax states. Critics warn proposals for even higher taxes could accelerate the exodus and cost the city even more tax revenue. John Scott reporting.
1: Taylor Farms expanding a voluntary recall of iceberg lettuce gotten out of Mexico because of a potential link to the multi-state cyclospora outbreak that has sickened people all across the country. California-based company says products were potentially contaminated have been shipped to 27 different states. More on these stories at townhall.com.
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1: Jingye Group, the former owner of British Steel, has demanded compensation from the UK government for investment losses after the company's nationalization last week. The British government took control last year after Jingye considered closing the blast furnaces of the Scunthorpe plant. Jingye said today the move damaged the UK's credibility and spooked investors. The company has already started negotiations under bilateral investment agreements and reserves the right to international arbitration, and independent evaluation is also being conducted. Authorities say the largest residential fire in modern Norwegian history has destroyed over 100 homes. The blaze began Friday in a townhouse in Drammen and spread to nearby forests. Firefighters continue to work on controlling the blaze late yesterday. Norwegian officials say it's the largest fire of its kind in modern times. Hundreds of people have been evacuated. So far, nobody is missing. News and analysis at townhall.com. Europe counts the cost of the recent heat wave.
5: Heat that hit Europe exceptionally early and hard this year appears to have led to a spike in deaths, with well over 10,000 more people dying at the height of the heat wave than would normally have been expected. Measures of what researchers call excess mortality, the difference between the normally expected number of deaths and the actual number, spiked in late June, with parts of Europe experiencing record temperatures. Experts caution that it takes a while for a full picture to emerge and that many heat-related deaths will never formally be recorded as such. For example, a heart attack, which can be triggered by extreme heat exposure, may be listed on a death certificate simply as a heart attack. I'm Charles de la Vespa.
1: The World Cup wraps up this afternoon, 3 p.m. Eastern time start. Then the individual awards will be handed out. Lionel Messi has quite a hill to climb to catch Kylian Mbappe of France for the Golden Boot. Most goals scored, but there are several other prizes too. More on these stories at townhall.com.
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0: He was the first, and he's still the best. For 30 years, Tom Gresham has been your trusted source on all things ballistic. New guns, Second Amendment, personal protection, be part of it. Call Tom Talk Gun. Now, here's Tom.
1: It's that time again. Welcome again to Gun Talk. I'm Tom Gresham, your host. We get together every week to talk about guns and shooting and gun collecting and target shooting and hunting and, yeah, Second Amendment as well. There's a lot of things going on. We're going to be talking about some cool stuff, some ammo and some shooting stuff. But, you know, I got to jump right into the middle of this. We just had a major court decision, actually a couple of them, that kind of changes the landscape. And we got to talk about that. And I'll get into this a good bit more a little bit later in the show. But just to give you the highlights, we now are able to carry legally into post offices with some restrictions and with some limitations. We'll cover that as well. But the big news comes out of the Third Circuit, a U.S. Court of Appeals, which just ruled late this past week that a ban on AR-15s and semi-automatic firearms and a big part of this, and a ban on standard capacity magazines, that is, magazines that hold more than 10 rounds, is unconstitutional. This affects the New Jersey ban on AR-15s and other semi-autos and on standard capacity magazines. What's this going to mean? Well, we already have an AR-15 case. It's been accepted by the Supreme Court. They're going to hear the arguments on it, and they're going to make a decision on it. This adds magazine bans to that. Now, whether this gets appealed to the Supreme Court or it just sits there and maybe the Supreme Court uses this as a reason to add the whole magazine bans to the cases they're going to be hearing, I don't know. Just in a little bit, in a few minutes, we're going to be talking with Mark Smith about this, and he has a great way of explaining all that. So we're going to get into that. A lot of things for us to talk about, a lot of things going on the Second Amendment front. But, you know, we also want to talk about guns and ammo and shooting and all the rest of that. And so to do that, we're going to bring in a good friend of mine. One of the people we love talking with, just because he knows so darn much, and also he's just a fun guy to hang out with, is Jeff Hoffman from Black Hills Ammunition. Jeff, welcome again.
2: Hey, good to be with you again, Tom.
1: All right, so Black Hills Ammunition, located right there in the, well, you're in the Black Hills. So it's kind of what it's all about. But you make really, really good ammo. And I know a lot of it is out on the commercial market, the civilian market, but you make a lot of ammo for the military too, don't you?
2: Oh, yeah, that's the majority of our business, Tom. We have kind of evolved into primarily a military specialty ammunition producer.
1: Now, when you say specialty, what are you talking about?
2: We're not good at, well, we can do anything. We just can't do it as economically as some of them. For example, 855, you know, standard 556 ball. Mm-hmm. The government plant at Lake City can produce those by the gazillions, and we just can't compete with that kind of economy at scale. So we have to compete on things where the government maybe has a little bit more of a smaller requirement for different performance. Probably the most well-known of those is the Mark 262. They wanted basically a sniper round in 5.56. And to this day, after we've started producing in 1999, it was type classified, I think, in 2000, and we're still the only people that make precision 5.56 round for the military.
1: So, yeah. All right, so what goes into that? I mean, how do you take the 5.56 cartridge and say, okay, now we're going to make it a really good sniper round? What do you do?
2: We lucked into this business. There was a retired lieutenant colonel from the Army by the name of Mike Harris that came to us back when we didn't do anything with military. And he said, you have a bid on this AMU bid. I think you can win it. And I said, sir, we don't know anything about military business. And he said, well, if you didn't catch the title, I do. This was back in 1996. And so he guided us on how to submit on that bid. And the bid specs were absolutely impossible, just literally impossible. They wanted a velocity you couldn't get within reasonable pressures or the pressures they specified. We submitted because I looked at it and said, what do they actually want? They want the performance. Can we get there safely, even though we exceed the pressure? And the answer was yes. So we did that. We submitted. We won the bid. And then I called up AMU and I said, did you read our proposal? We couldn't meet your spec on pressure. They said, yeah, nobody could. We can't even do that. We just wanted to see what industry could do. And you saved us 10,000 PSI over what we were doing. Wow. So we won that bid. And basically, the Mark 262 was an outgrowth of that. We started building ammunition for the Army Marksmanship Unit and did well there. So then the government came to us and said, you know, we need something for, at that time, it was the Mark 12, a brand new scoped rifle. It was basically an M16A1 suppressed, accurized, and scope sighted. They said, we need ammunition that's effective and accurate at 600. And I said, well, we can certainly do the accuracy. We're already doing that for the Army Marksmanship Unit. As far as terminal ballistics at 600, I don't know anything about how 5.56 is at 600. And so we started working on it, and they basically said, do you want to play? You know, because I hesitated a little bit, and they said, Jeff, do you want to play? And this, normally something like that, it's they put out a source and saw it, and it's competed. They didn't compete it. They just said, do you want to play? And so I said, yeah, absolutely. And basically, that's how we got there. And basically what you do is you pick a really good projectile. You pick the best components of everything that you can find, the best propellant. We had a special propellant built for it. Hmm. We ended up with a Sierra Match King 77, which is a terrific bullet. But we've used several different brass, but right now we're using the Lake City brass. It's the absolute best. And then you just assemble it with extreme care, and you buy good components and put it together with extreme care. And that's how you get good ammunition. We don't do things like uniform primer pockets or trim all the brass. We can't afford to do that for the millions of rounds we have to produce. So you just get good components, assemble them with extreme care, and there's tricks we've learned along the way. But we still have that contract, and nobody else has won it, so I guess we're doing something right.
1: You also produce specialty ammo for, shall we say, special type units out there that you can't really talk about. But I got to think that all the special stuff you're doing for special teams, put it that way, out there, it kind of filters into the ammo that the rest of us can buy on store shelves.
2: Yes, when the government comes to us, and they'll come to us on a fairly regular basis, we've developed something over 40 different ammo items for the military, and they've learned to trust us. They'll come to us and say, you know, it'd be nice if we had something that would do this. Hmm. You know, not a source of thought, just a drop a hint. And
1: right,
2: we're willing to do the R&D on it, and we'll work on it and come up with something that does that special thing that they want. And once we figure out how to do that, it does trickle down into the commercial market quite often.
1: So what do you learn from that? How do you incorporate all these things you've learned from doing the special high-end military stuff to the commercial stuff that we take out into the field for hunting deer and elk? How do you make better ammo, I guess, is the real question.
2: One of the things, your propellant makes a really big difference, Tom. We didn't realize that. It's something we learned along the way. In 2005, we found that our Mark 262 needed to have better temp stability. And at that time, we didn't even understand what all went into that. But what we've learned is there's some propellants that are better than others, and you just learn which propellants, and it makes a big difference, because there's probably been a lot of your listeners out there that have developed a load or bought factory ammo, and it works great. They're out at 70 degrees and everything is great. But then they get out, for example, in the middle of a dog town, and dogs like it when it's nice and bright and sunny, and mm-hmm. they're out in the summertime. And so maybe it's 80 degrees, or maybe it's 100 degrees, and the dogs are still out, so you're out there shooting. And maybe you're shooting a lot because you're into a good dog town, and your gun gets hot. You've got a round chambered when your buddy says, hey, we've kind of knocked them down here. Let's go over to the other side of the field. So you spend 10 minutes moving over to the other side of the field, or even 5 minutes, with a round sitting in that super hot chamber. And then you touch it off when you line up on a dog, and you touch it off. and it blows a primer and you get a little gas back in your face and you're saying, well, I must have hit a hot round or I must have put too much into that one. No, what happened there is that you heated that round up. One thing we've learned on an AR or an M4, which is kind of a worst case thing, is those chambers can get up to over 300 degrees. So you have to build ammo that can put up with that kind of environment where it sits in a chamber for a minute or so at 300 degrees. You're really cooking that, and you have to select really good propellant. That's one of the things that we've learned. You just got to learn what good propellant is, and you got to test for it.
1: Interesting. So, yeah, obviously, you increase the temperature, you increase the pressure. When you increase the pressure, you know, even if you're not blowing primers, the bullets are not flying to the same place because the pressure's higher.
2: That shows your experience. That's the other thing for long-range shooters. If you don't have good temp stability on your propellant and your velocity is changing 150 feet per second when the ammunition gets hot, that's going to affect your trajectory, and that can, you know, that makes it a lot harder to hit stuff at 800 yards or beyond that. I'm not advocating hunting at 800 yards, but it's still just a lot of fun to be able to hit stuff out there. And if you're having a good time and shooting fast and you got a round that's heating up in the chamber and all of a sudden you're missing, that might be the problem.
1: Interesting. All right. So I know people right now, are, at least if they're not, they should be starting to think about hunting seasons are coming up and getting ready for that. You have a full ballistic lab. You do a lot of testing into ballistic gelatin. And I think you were kind of like me at first. You're thinking, okay, yeah, the all copper bullets are interesting, but I'm not sure that they're as good for hunting as the old cup and core or the bonded bullets. But your testing has shown they really, really do perform.
2: They really do. I've become a believer, and that's something, because I was, as you said, a skeptic at first. I thought copper bullets, they're harder. They're probably hard to get dumping up, and they'll probably fail at long distance. And I was absolutely wrong. You can work with that metal, cut weaknesses into the bullet. Basically, you can design that bullet to pop open immediately when it hits something, but still retain excellent weight. And you don't need quite as heavy of a bullet as you do with a lead bullet, because you're not losing weight along the way. So you can shoot a lighter bullet at a higher velocity. It offsets the what you would think would be a performance loss on ballistic coefficient. You'd think, oh, the lighter copper bullets aren't going to fly as well. Well, you can use a lighter bullet and shoot it faster, and that greatly offsets that problem. But in short, I've become a believer. I shoot a lot of copper bullets. All of my AR mags are loaded with monolithic bullets.
1: So not just for hunting, but you're even working with the copper bullets on like self-defense loads, because sometimes the bad guy's hiding behind something you need to get through.
2: Yep, exactly. That's another advantage of monolithic bullets, is they can not only retain their weight when they hit the target, as in gel or an animal, but they're also really good at windshields, car doors, other barriers like that. And it doesn't come at the risk of over-penetration, because normally you'd think when you design something to shoot through barriers, going to shoot right through soft targets, and it's not true. You can get stuff that bullets, you can design them so that they will work really good on game animals or self-defense situations without over penetrating but still be effective on barriers. You can get the best of both worlds.
1: You know, when I hear you talk about that, I'm reminded you're never very far away from your career as a police officer and a sniper, are you?
2: It's when you become a cop, it's not a job anymore. It's something you internalize. So it's kind of hard to give that up. And sniping, it's the same thing. You learn a bunch of stuff. And when I retired as team leader, you know, it was kind of an adjustment for me. I moped around a little bit, and finally I realized, Jeff, you're the same guy you always were. You just don't have the same responsibilities. And that helped a lot. But yeah, you're right. You internalize that, and it's you don't forget everything that you learned, and you still care about those guys.
1: Honestly, Jeff, I will tell you, I like to get you on here, and we'll talk about your products, and you make some of the very best ammo that's on the market. But mostly, I just want people to know who you are, and that permeates your entire company. And everywhere you go, everybody in the company has that same attitude that you have of making really good ammo that people are betting their lives on. And for me, that's what Black Hills Ammo is all about. It's you, it's the people there, it's what's behind it, and knowing that every single round you're making, you know that somebody is betting a hunt or betting their life on it.
2: That's something you're exactly right. Everybody here understands that what we're doing, and that a life could depend on every round that we make. One story that we tell sometimes, we've got a whole room full of lady inspectors that hand inspect every round of ammunition. And one of them, her son, graduated from Ranger School and he was deployed. And all of our lot codes have plenty of information on it, including not only who made it and what machine it was made on, but who the inspector was. So her son, this Ranger in Afghanistan, when they'd get a shipment of ammo, and it was Black Hills ammo, he would dig through the ammo to find his mom's inspection number. So he was shooting ammunition that his mom had built for him.
1: Oh my gosh.
2: When she reported that back, and then his mom told the rest of the inspectors, all of a sudden we had a whole room full of moms, you know, everyone of them really understood that it meant something, that lives do depend on it. It might be somebody that you really love.
1: There you go. Jeff, thank you so much. I appreciate what you do. Black Hills Ammo is black-hills.com. You make good stuff, my friend.
2: Thank you, Tom. Thanks for inviting me on again.
1: You bet. Anytime. All right. Don't go far, folks. We'll be right back with more Gun Talk.
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0: Back with you here, Tom Gresham, 866 Talk Gun or Tom Talk Gun. That'll get you in here. We're talking about, well, pretty much everything. We talk about, well, different kinds of bullets, kind of loads. We've learned a little bit about propellants for your reloads from Jeff Hoffman. And now we got the shoot story that just broke this week, actually over the last 3 weeks, if you will. Of course, we have the United States Supreme Court deciding to grant cert to accept a case on an AR-15 ban. That will be heard this fall, probably get the decision next June. And then on Friday, the Third Circuit Court of Appeals, which is, you know, the final court before it goes to the Supreme Court, decided that New Jersey's ban on AR-15s and all semi-automatic rifles is simply unconstitutional, and they struck it down. This is right after the Seventh Circuit, like a week and a half before that, decided that, yeah, it's perfectly fine to ban AR-15s. No problem. It's not unconstitutional at all. So now you got the Seventh Circuit saying, yeah, you can ban AR-15s. And the Third Circuit saying, no, you can't. That's unconstitutional. And the Supreme Court's already agreed to hear a case. Now, there's an additional factor in the Third Circuit decision, because they also included in this case magazines. That is, New Jersey banned magazines that would hold more than 10 rounds. The court struck that down and said, that's ridiculous. You mean it's okay to have 10 rounds and not to have 11 rounds? One more round put you over the limit? That's not constitutional. So they struck that down, too. Now, quick update. If you're in New Jersey, don't run out and buy these things yet, because they have to issue a mandate on it. And until that's done, it is not law. So just relax a little bit, okay? Also, can I just make a little suggestion as a friend? If you're in New Jersey and you decide, once it is law, to run out and buy stuff, you may or may not want to post about it. You may want to be a little circumspect. It's kind of like flashing your concealed carry gun and just showing everybody that you're concealed carrying. I would hold off a little bit, let the waters settle, find out what's going on before you start posting publicly about buying that. Not to say it's wrong or anything else. I'm just saying, given the circumstances around there, I'd be a little bit careful. When we come back, we're going to be talking with Mark Smith from the Four Boxes Diner. He is perhaps the very best at explaining this kind of stuff, the inside baseball stuff on the legal issues, but he makes it understandable, and there's always the, well, then what does that mean for the rest of us? We'll be right back with that. If you want to join us, again, 866-TALK-GUN. I'm Tom Gresham, and this is Gun Talk.
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0: This is The Making of America from the Jefferson Media Group. On March 2, 1836, Texas declared its independence from Mexico and named David Burnett as its president and Sam Houston as its commander-in-chief. Mexico's president, Santa Anna, declared them revolutionaries and ordered them shot on sight. Because of their heroics, history has focused on the Battle of the Alamo, where superior Mexican forces eventually defeated its 189 defenders. But 6 weeks later, in a battle that lasted less than 18 minutes, Sam Houston's army attacked and defeated Santa Anna's forces at the Battle of San Jacinto, and the Republic of Texas was born. This has been The Making of America. I'm Michael Emerson, and you can visit us at jeffersonmediagroup.com.
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3: Sky stays sunny throughout the afternoon hours with highs in the mid-90s. For tonight, we can expect clear to partly cloudy skies, lows in the mid-70s, and then sunshine and more heat and humidity continue to build here for Monday, with a high in the upper 90s to around 100, with heat indices getting around 105 on Monday afternoon. So take the necessary precautions as we head into Monday night, 77 and clear. Still looking at some mid-90s with sunny skies on Tuesday. North winds develop 10 to 15. Temperatures come down to 70 on Tuesday night with a clear sky. Mix of clouds and sun Wednesday as temperatures step back a little bit more midweek. Highs in the upper 80s to around 90 Wednesday. There's a chance for a few showers or storms Wednesday night and then on Thursday. 67 for the low on Wednesday night. Then with a chance for scattered showers and storms Thursday. High temperatures in the upper 80s back near 90 for a high on Friday. And that's the latest look at your forecast from Weatherology. This is meteorologist Paul Frombly.
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0: 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KFRM, Salina, Kansas, the voice of the Plains.
1: Hell yes, we're going to take your AR-15, your AK-47.
2: Yeah, actually, no, you're not. Beto O'Rourke, you're not going to take away your AK-47s, our AR-15s. Hey, welcome back. I'm Tom Gresham. This is Gun Talk. Joining us right now is the guy I go to when I need to understand what's going on in the Second Amendment legal front. He is Mark Smith of the Four Boxes Diner. Mark, what a week. What a several weeks, right?
3: Tom, how you doing? Always a great honor to be on the show. And as I predicted, we are destroying the anti-gun movement in America. Step by step, precedent by precedent, week by week, the trend is our friend, my friend, and this is great.
2: You are the Karnak of gun rights and litigation. You predicted this Third Circuit opinion almost down to the, well, I don't know if it's all 194 pages worth, but you predicted this one perfectly.
3: Yeah, well, right. Well, you know, I remember I was on the Trump campaign back in 2016. I was on the Trump presidential team, the presidential transition team. So, you know, and I know a lot of these judges. I've been around these elite judges for a long time, member of the Supreme Court Bar, Federalist Society leader and all that stuff. So I have a feel for how people think and what they're thinking, how they view the law. And that's why when I say this is how I think it's going to play out, ignore what the mainstream media says, ignore what these anti-gun pundits say and these elite professors, ignore all that stuff. Just listen to me because I have the best feel for it. And I've been telling everyone we're going to win the AR-15 case. It's just a question of timing. And, you know, we could have won it this term. But the truth is the Supreme Court this particular term, Tom, had so many of these huge blockbuster cases with the tariffs, with birthright citizenship, with the Voting Rights Act, two Second Amendment cases. They had the boys, you know, the transgender boys competing in girls' sports cases.
2: Right.
3: It was a blockbuster term. And that's why Justice Kavanaugh says, look, we're going to get to the AR-15 issue in the next term or two. And it just wasn't this term. And I said, look, just relax. It's going to come. You know, they only take 70 cases a year, the Supreme Court. It takes time, but we're going to get where we need to be. It's better, as they say, you know, slow is smooth and smooth is fast. It's better to get where we need to be if it takes a little bit longer, and that's where we are. And the Supreme Court has just granted cert in these AR-15 cases, and as predicted, this Third Circuit Court of Appeals case has basically is a roadmap for what the Supreme Court's going to do. It's very similar to what I expect the Supreme Court to do in June of 2027. Looks like oral arguments in those AR cases in front of the U.S. Supreme Court are going to take place in the month of December, which is kind of what I anticipated if you look at the number of cases they've granted cert to. And, yeah, by June of 2027, I think we're going to knock out all the semi-automatic rifle bans in America. And this Third Circuit case out of Philadelphia, which knocked out the New Jersey bans, is a warm-up to the big national win we're going to get in less than 12 months.
2: Okay, let me ask you this, because the Third Circuit rules that not only the original thought was or the challenge was against AR-15s, and they say, yeah, that's fine, but also we're going to take in and bring in all semi-automatic rifles, putting aside the handguns and the shotguns for a moment, but I think they're going to get to that. Now, the question I have for you is, but in the Third Circuit decision that we just got on Friday, they also brought in magazines and said, no, you cannot ban magazines that hold more than 10 rounds. Is there a possibility that the Supreme Court will then say, well, why don't we include that in the AR-15 case we have?
3: No, there is not right now. And we, just to be clear, this is sort of counterintuitive, and sometimes I have to tell the Second Amendment movement stuff they don't want to hear because it's my job on my channel, the Four Boxes Diner, as you know, Tom, to tell people the way it is in the real world and not just scream, shall not be infringed and all this stuff.
2: Right.
3: And here's the real world situation with the Supreme Court. We're going to win AR-15s. We're going to win semi-automatic rifles. That is a massive victory. We do not want the magazine issue blended in with this case. Why? Because I think there is an outside chance that if we put the magazine issue in this case with the AR-15 ban issue, and they're both there, there is a chance that we could see a split-the-baby situation where the Supreme Court rules in our favor for AR-15s, which they're going to do, but for some reason agrees that some limitations can be had on magazines because they'll be like, oh, well, we'll kind of split the baby here. So the proper approach here, in my view, is we win AR-15 semi-automatic rifles, which will be a massive victory because basically the anti-gun billionaire class has spent all their money on this banning of these guns the last decade or so. Then what we do, Tom, is we go after and win at the Supreme Court the suppressor issue because suppressors, unlike magazines, have no offensive capabilities in the sense that, you know, no one is getting killed in a mass shooting with suppressors. Here's the thing: the methodology, the approach to interpreting the Second Amendment is identical to suppressors and to magazines. Right? Neither in and of themselves are guns. Neither of them in and of themselves go bang bang. Right? They're kind of accoutrements or accessories, they all are the same thing because, as Bruin said in 2022, the Supreme Court said that an arm under the Second Amendment is any instrument, physical object, a instrument that facilitates armed self-defense. Obviously, magazines and suppressors facilitate armed self-defense. They're both objects. They're both instruments. So if we win the suppressor case, by definition, we're easily going to win the magazine case. So to me, we win AR-15s, we win suppressors, which is an easy. Like I said, nobody's using those to commit mass shootings. Then we take out the magazines in that order. And again, we want to learn from the gay rights movement, Tom. As you know, the gay rights movement doesn't just jump right to gay marriage. They start step by step by step over a period of 25 years to get to gay marriage. We want that incremental step by step island hopping approach, right? You don't just attack Japan on December 8th, 1941. You need to capture the islands and battle and battle and battle, and then you destroy Japan and go after the mainland. Well, it's the same approach, Mark, when it comes to our Second Amendment.
2: You build a wall one brick at a time. So I got a question for you. I was thinking about this before you came on, and you talk a lot about the methodology, and now we're establishing the methodology, and I'm thinking, what does that mean? And I think what you mean, and to explain it to those of us who are not lawyers, you're actually saying that the courts are actually issuing a set of rules and say these are the rules you must use when you are examining these cases. Isn't that what the methodology is?
3: That's right. They're basically setting forth the criteria or the approach to interpreting the Second Amendment. Because there's two things to keep in mind, Tom. A lot of people say that the Second Amendment, the right to keep and bear arms, codifies a pre-existing right, which is 100% correct. The Supreme Court has repeatedly said that the Second Amendment codified a right that we already had. It just put it down in paper. So the question is, if you're going to codify a pre-existing right, you have to go back in time, Tom, historically, and understand what exactly was the scope of the right that was basically being codified. So you have to go back to before 1791 and try to understand when the founding fathers wrote the Second Amendment, what were they trying to protect? What were they not trying to protect? And that's why this new methodology, which is not really new, it's from Heller, but they clarified it. It says, look, you start with the plain text of the Second Amendment, the right of the people to keep and bear arms shall not be infringed. Then you define every term. What is to bear, which means to carry? What is to keep, which means to possess? Who are the people? They're all American citizens. What are arms? Well, it's anything that can be used offensively or defensively, or anything that facilitates armed self-defense isn't armed under the plain text. Then, once a modern-day gun control law, Tom, is covered by those definitions, by those terms, the burden shifts to the government to show historically, if there's historical laws on the books going all the way back, that would sort of carve out an exception. So the example I like to give, Tom, is we know for a fact that the right to keep and bear arms does not protect the right to commit cold-blooded murder. But how do we actually know that? Think about that. How do we know that? The answer is we know that historically, that before the Second Amendment was adopted, at the time the Second Amendment was adopted, and after the Second Amendment was adopted through today, the right to keep and bear arms does not allow you to go out and commit murder with a gun. So that would be an example of using history to draw an exception to the plain text. And you're right, this whole methodology, this approach, the burden shifting to the government, forcing the government to prove historically that their exception is real and the modern-day gun control law falls within an exception to plain text, all that is mission critical. And if the methodology is favorable to the Second Amendment, it means we win virtually every single Second Amendment case and knock out all the gun laws in America, except those that say you cannot misuse guns and or if you're a violent danger to others.
2: All right. So explain this to me, because I think what I'm hearing people say about the Third Circuit in New Jersey, and this applies in New Jersey and all the three states in the circuit, is that people shouldn't rush out to buy an AR or magazines Because is it a mandate that has to be issued?
3: Well, this is kind of a little, gets a little nerdy. And what I recommend that people do is that they pick up the phone and they call like the Firearms Posse Coalition or the other organizations involved and just simply ask them, what do they recommend? The bottom line is this, that after the Court of Appeals issues this opinion, at some point, a mandate issues. Now, what the mandate is a fancy word that just says the Third Circuit is now done with the case. They're sending it back down to the lower courts for the entry of a judgment and all this other good stuff, and they're done with it. They're basically saying, okay, we've issued our decision. We made the decision. We're moving on. Now, the truth is, really, at this point, everything in the Third Circuit that violates that opinion is problematic for the point of view of the government. But on the other hand, you are in sort of anti-gun jurisdiction like New Jersey, and nothing would prevent the government from trying to harass gun owners just because... that's why, yes, once the mandate issues, I think technically speaking, I don't see how New Jersey has a leg to stand on in terms of enforcing these laws that the Third Circuit said are unconstitutional. But again, I would check with either, you know, the relevant lawyers for your gun rights groups, with your gun club, or with, again, the Firearms Policy Coalition, and make sure that you're on aligned with them because, of course, technically speaking, when you win a case like this, it only binds the parties involved. So if you're not a member of the Firearms Policy Coalition, there's an argument that maybe you're not covered. But the truth is, I think New Jersey is dead meat. And as a legal matter, they cannot get around this. But you don't want to be harassed in the process. Does that make sense?
2: Yeah, no, it makes perfect sense. You don't want to be first in line on this thing. Just let it percolate a little bit.
3: Right, because here's the thing. If you buy the gun and they arrest you saying, oh, we don't think it's binding yet, well, then they can arrest you, and then you'll get to hire a lawyer. Then the lawyer will assert this opinion, and then you'll win
2: who
3: the
2: needs
3: case.
2: That?
3: But then you'll have to go through the headache, so avoid the headache.
2: Right. All right, one other thing. We just got the U.S. government in the Department of Justice just withdrew its, opposition to an appeal, basically saying that now if you are a member of the Firearms Policy Coalition or the Second Amendment Foundation, you may now carry in a post office unless it's on a military base or in a federal building. This is a really interesting thing, but people are saying, well, why do I have to belong to those groups to have this Second Amendment right to carry into a post office? But it's kind of, the courts are issuing very narrow opinions right now, aren't they?
3: Yeah, well, this is really a constitutional matter. If you look at the U.S. Constitution, it creates three branches of government. Article 3 creates the judiciary, meaning the federal courts, including the U.S. Supreme Court. And in Article 3, it says that courts only have jurisdiction to resolve what are known as cases or controversies, which means you actually have a fight between two people or more over some issue. The Firearms Policy Coalition and the Second Amendment Foundation, on behalf of their current members and future members, brought the lawsuit against the federal government saying we should be able to carry guns in post offices, and the court agreed with that. But the court only has authority to enter a judgment for the people in front of it, the specific parties. And because the parties in front of them are the Firearms Policy Coalition and the Second Amendment Foundation and current and future members of those, that's the only people that the court has jurisdiction and authority to, like, protect, if you know what I'm saying, because of Article 3 of the Constitution. So if you're not a member of FPC or a future, like, in other words, you can join today and you'll be covered, FPC or SCF, but if you're not, technically speaking, you're not protected by the judgment because you're not a party. And the reason why you're not a party is because, again, under Article 3 of the Constitution, federal courts only have the jurisdiction to resolve issues for the parties directly in front of them. They can't set forth like a national policy like they're the Congress.
2: Hey, Mark, I don't know. I mean, I recommend your channel all the time. On YouTube, just go to Four Boxes Steiner. But my question for you is, are you having as much fun as it looks like you are?
3: Well, it's a little stressful because although I enjoy what I do recognize that when I say things and when I, you know, when I write my scholarship and I write my law review articles, very important people are reading those things and following what I say. So it's very important that what I say and what I write is accurate and precise because I know a lot of people that are in positions of influence are paying close attention to what I say. So I take that job very seriously. So I had a great time and I want to win for America, but, you know, obviously, I don't want to
2: get
3: anything wrong, so I got to be focused on it, and that brings a little amount of stress to what I do, because every word, every comma, every footnote can have real ramifications, so I'm very careful. So I have a great time doing it, but I also recognize I have a serious job to do in my mind, and that's what I try to do.
2: We are fortunate to have you. I appreciate you taking time to join us here, and I love what you do on the channel, and I recommend it highly. Mark Smith from the Four Boxes Diner. Look, you go and keep this up, man. We need you doing this stuff.
3: Well, you know, soon, fingers crossed, Tom, I'm going to put myself out of a job and you won't need me anymore.
2: Oh, that's highly unlikely. I don't think they're ever going to give up trying to take away our guns.
3: Well, we can only hope.
2: All right. Take care, Mark. You be good. I tell you what, Mark Smith is, he has quoted a lot. His articles that he writes, like for the Harvard Law Journal, are actually used in briefs and cited before the Supreme Court. It's an amazing stuff. And he has a way of making things understandable. Now, I do understand. People say, well, I have to run him like at 80% speed so I can understand what he's saying on his videos. Hey, do what you got to do. Yeah, he is full of information, and he does have a way of explaining it. You may have to watch a few of his videos to say, okay, I'm starting to understand what he's saying now. But if you truly want to be one of the most informed people on Second Amendment litigation and the theory and the plan and what's actually going on, you want to read his stuff. Because people say, well, you know, we should just, and you go, yeah, that's not how it works. As he was explaining, you got to win this issue to set up the next issue. I mean, and 30 years ago, people in that world were telling me, look, this is basic civil rights litigation. We have to start working at the basic level and win that one. And then we build. So we get the Heller decision. We get the Bruin decision. We get, you know, each one is a building block to the next. You know, back then, they knew they were going after the AR-15 bans, but they couldn't do it 30 years ago. But you know what? That 30 years of work on this is paying off, and we are going to get that. I mean, we are going to win this at the Supreme Court. These AR-15 bans and these bans on semi-automatic firearms, they're all going down. In every state, all 50 states of the country, they're all going down. It's going to be a new day. I think it's time for a wellness check on the gun ban groups. I'm not sure they're healthy right now. They may be distressed a bit.
4: Attitude is everything. I'm Mitch Anthony with today's Daily Dose. It seems that in much of today's athletic world, there's a game people are trying to win that has nothing to do with the game itself. It's called trash talking. The idea is to psychologically throw off your opponent through verbal harassment and intimidation. I remember playing in a pickup basketball game last winter. The opponent I was to guard proceeded to tell me how great he was and what considerable damage he was going to do to me. I watched with slightly concealed glee as he missed his first 8 shots and continued to bounce the ball off of his feet. Many of today's so-called stars promote this game of verbal one-upsmanship. It's a scary trend when people mistake talking about being good with actually being good. The reality of competition is that at the end, there is a score, and the party that performed the best wins the game. I prefer the credo I heard espoused by tennis great Bjorn Borg, who said of talk in sport, "When you win, win without bragging. And when you lose, lose without excuse." 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
5: 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I'm Michael Emerson. Baseball legend Ted Williams said, "All he wished out of life was to have his fans say he was the greatest baseball hitter who ever lived." In 1939, Williams joined the Boston Red Sox and was nicknamed the Kid, where he led the league that year with 145 runs batted in. 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

with me here, Tom Gresham. We'll take your calls, your range reports, anytime you want, 866-TALK-GUN or Tom-TALK-GUN. Are you getting ready for hunting season? Because it's coming up faster than you are ready for, generally. Most of us, it sneaks up on us and go, oh, wow, it's time again. Yeah, it is. And depending on where you are, it could start as early as next month, certainly in September in many areas, doing big game hunting. Question for you, how do you practice? How do you get ready? How do you get your rifle ready? How do you get your gear ready? And how do you get you ready? What do you do at the range, or even not at the range? It doesn't have to be at the range. You may be doing dry fire practice with your big game rifle, which is a really good idea. Or practicing going from standing to sitting to prone or whatever, and getting down to that position and getting a shot off quickly. I swear more animals owe their lives to hunters that can't get on target and pull the trigger quickly. I mean, they're 30 seconds or a minute trying to find the animal, trying to get the safety off, trying to find it in the scope, and go on and on and on. No. From the time you see it to the time you get a shot off shouldn't be more than 10 seconds, period. I mean, you got to know how to get into position to get a shot off, okay? I'd love to know, what do you do? How do you get ready? Or do you not do anything? Do you say, well, it's always good enough? And look, if you're shooting out of a tree stand or a box blind, and maybe it's not a big deal. Kind of depends on where you are and what you do. I did want to mention, going back to our last interview, the decision by the Third Circuit on AR-15s goes all the way back to the Heller decision, which says you cannot ban guns that are in common use for lawful purposes, such as self-defense. What some of the courts have been doing to be able to finesse a ban is to say, well, AR-15s are not in common use for self-defense. Well, that's not what the Heller decision says. It says in common use for lawful purposes. And then give self-defense as one example, but it's not limited to that. And then the courts would say, well, they're not really used for self-defense because people aren't being shot with them. People aren't using their AR-15s to shoot people. That's not what it means to use a gun in self-defense. Owning a gun, the Third Circuit ruled, simply owning a gun for self-defense is using a gun for self-defense. And now we have more than 30 million AR-15s and a whole bunch more other semi-automatic rifles out.

0: ban AR-15s, or you can't ban semi-auto rifles, but you can ban semi-auto handguns. That's not going to fly. So those are going to go away as well. Now, whether or not that gets included in the case that the Supreme Court's going to hear, I don't know. And yes, I'm like the rest of you. I am impatient, and I want it all now. But I've also learned through decades of doing this that we don't get it all now. We lost our rights incrementally, and we are regaining our rights incrementally. And I'll take the win. It may not be the whole win, but I'll take whatever win I can get, and I'll come back and try to get some more. Two things. One is you'll notice that the Firearms Policy Coalition and the Second Amendment Foundation are at the core of some of these. The NRA actually was the entity that had the lawsuit at the Third Circuit. You need to belong to these groups. One or more or all of them. You just do. You just need to put your money up. That's called putting your money where your mouth is. Because shooting off your mouth about Second Amendment shall not be infringed without putting money up, spare me. You're not doing a darn thing. You're not helping us at all. Give me a call at 866-TALK-GUN. How do you get ready for hunting season? Also, do you belong to the national groups? And if you don't, tell me why. Okay? I'll listen. I'll give you the floor. I'm Tom Gresham. Be right back.
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0: If you want to have more fun and greater security riding your horse, you need to work with him first from the ground. I'm Rick Lamb, and this is the Horse Show Minute. Riding a horse is like flying a plane. If you miss something on the ground, you can be in real trouble once you're in the air. Horses must be willing to yield to your wishes. They must also have faith in your judgment. In other words, you need to establish respect and trust, and the saddle is not the place to do that. Trainer Sam Powell.
1: It all starts on the ground. We spend too little time on the ground and too much time in the saddle. I think we should do more groundwork and get that respect and get that trust before we ever climb up on their back.
0: Respect is established on the ground using body language and control of movement. Trust comes with fair and consistent response to your horse's actions. Once you've established these on the ground, you're ready to take to the skies, to the trails. To learn more, visit thehorseshow.com. I'm Rick Lamb, and this has been the Horse Show Minute. Ride safely.
2: Breaking news this hour from townhall.com. I'm Michael Harrington. The Pentagon says it has ended its latest round of airstrikes on Iran, which lasted 8 days, includes targeting Iran's paramilitary Revolutionary Guard over an attack that killed American troops in Jordan. The interim peace deal is pretty much over. Former Deputy National Security Advisor K.T. McFarland is weighing in on the situation. Correspondent Willie Nelson has more.
3: Appearing on Larry O'Connor's program on Salem News Channel, K.T. McFarland discussed how regional energy infrastructure is reducing Iran's leverage over global oil markets.
4: While nobody's been paying attention, the Strait of Hormuz is becoming less relevant by the minute because countries in the Middle East are building pipelines to avoid the Strait of Hormuz, and they're also sending their tankers to the United States to fill up with American oil.
3: McFarland says the trend gives the United States greater strategic influence in the region. Willie Nelson, The White House.
2: Democrats face a tough Senate map as competitive seats pile up. Correspondent Ken Lorman has more.
5: Democrats face a challenging path to regain Senate control in 2026, needing a net gain of 4 seats from their current 47, while Republicans

0: Republicans defend only two competitive seats amid a 53-47 majority. Several Democrat-held seats in states like Georgia, Michigan, Minnesota, and New Hampshire could prove unexpectedly competitive due to the Democratic candidates and GOP gains in traditionally blue areas. Ken Lorman reporting.
1: Andy Burnham enters 10 Downing Street on Monday as Prime Minister of Britain with enthusiasm behind him, but big troubles ahead. He inherits a cost of living crisis, regional inequality, and international conflicts in Ukraine and the Middle East. After leading Greater Manchester, Burnham now tackles national issues like boosting the economy and improving services. More on these stories at townhall.com.
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1: Russia attacked Kiev overnight with ballistic missiles and other weapons, killing one person and wounding more than a dozen. The attack highlights Ukraine's shortage of U.S.-made Patriot air defense systems. President Trump has said he is prepared to grant Ukraine licenses to build Patriots themselves, but the details on the timeline remain unclear. The attack began about 1:30 this morning and continued for several hours with explosions echoing across the city. Russia launched more than 40 missiles and 120 drones across Ukraine. The Federal Aviation Administration says Boeing will be allowed to take responsibility for certifying all of its 737 MAX and 787 planes starting next week. The FAA took over 737 MAX approvals in 2019 after two crashes were blamed on a new software system that Boeing had installed. The FAA also ended the company's right to certify Dreamliners in 2022. News and analysis at townhall.com. After 246 years, Private John Pumphrey is unknown no more.
6: For more than two centuries, a fallen Revolutionary War soldier was unknown and unnoticed. Now, thanks to happenstance and the wonders of DNA, he has a name just in time for the 250th birthday of the nation he fought and died to create. The remains were found in 2022 in a shallow grave associated with the 1780 Battle of Camden, South Carolina. DNA extracted from a small bone at the base of his skull was analyzed and uploaded to genealogical sites. The soldier was recently identified as Private John Pumphrey of Maryland. An orphan, he may have been as young as 13 when he enlisted in 1777. I'm Bernie Bennett.
1: Today is Sunday, July the 19th. It's the 200th day of 2026. On this date in history, 1969, Apollo 11 and its astronauts Neil Armstrong, Buzz Aldrin, and Michael Collins went into orbit around the moon on this day. Shortly thereafter, they landed. More on these stories at townhall.com.
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0: This is The Making of America from the Jefferson Media Group. It was the largest prison break in U.S. history, and you've probably never heard of it. The year 1864, the place, Libby Prison in Richmond, Virginia, where 1,000 Union officers were being held as prisoners of war. In 18 months, the South would surrender as their armies lacked the barest of necessities, including food, making the conditions at the prison nightmarish. A half-starved Colonel Thomas Rose decided it was either escape or starve. On February 9th, using a rat-infested basement where the guards were reluctant to patrol, Rose and his escape team led 100 Union prisoners from sure death to freedom. This has been The Making of America. I'm Michael Emerson, and you can visit us at jeffersonmediagroup.com.
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3: Sky stays sunny throughout the afternoon hours with highs in the mid-90s. For tonight, we can expect clear to partly cloudy skies, lows in the mid-70s, and then sunshine and more heat and humidity continue to build here for Monday, with a high in the upper 90s to around 100, with heat indices getting around 105 on Monday afternoon. So take the necessary precautions as we head into Monday night, 77 and clear. Still looking at some mid-90s with sunny skies on Tuesday. North winds develop 10 to 15. Temperatures come down to 70 on Tuesday night with a clear sky. Mix of clouds and sun Wednesday as temperatures step back a little bit more midweek. Highs in the upper 80s to around 90 Wednesday. There's a chance for a few showers or storms Wednesday night and then on Thursday. 67 for the low on Wednesday night. Though a chance for scattered showers and storms Thursday. High temperatures in the upper 80s, back near 90 for a high on Friday. And that's the latest look at your forecast from Weatherology. This is meteorologist Paul Frombly.
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5: And how many of you parents have ever heard this from your kids? Mom and Dad, you're weird. You're strange. Have you heard that from your teenage daughter? 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We have a 17-year-old son and a 14-year-old daughter. We have Alex and Hannah. That's Hannah's big line. You're weird. You're strange. And then how does she greet her friends? You don't see me after church going up to the pastor. Great sermon. 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

0: even if they have big hands, the smallest back strap tends to be the most comfortable. So you might want to just try different ones. Probably comes with the medium attached to it. You might just swap those out and see how they feel. But yeah, there are so many great pistols available now. And I mean, they really are good. 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To spend more money than that is just to get something because you like it, honestly. It's not that we need it, but I always wanted a nice 1911. I really like the Dan Wesson. I want the, fine, that's good. 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Don't let anybody shame you into not getting the thing you want, okay? There you go. Hey, when we come back, I want to talk about a hack. A Second Amendment active hack. A little thing you can do that is incredibly effective. 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

0: Look at the saddles of working cowboys, and you'll find most of them are pretty slick in more ways than one. I'm Rick Lamb, and this is the Horse Show Minute. 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
0: 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I'm Rick Lamb, and this has been the Horse Show Minute. 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
2: News this hour from Town Hall, I'm Mary Rose. The Pentagon has ended its latest round of attacks on Iran.
3: The U.S. Central Command released video of U.S. warplanes taking off from a ship, saying it launched airstrikes targeting Iran's paramilitary Revolutionary Guard on Sunday to retaliate for the killing of American troops in Jordan. Two American service members were killed Saturday in an Iranian attack on a base in Jordan, and one is missing. Four others were injured. On Sunday, the U.S. targeted bridges, electrical facilities, and other locations in Iran. Tehran retaliated by hitting power and water treatment plants in Kuwait. I'm Donna Water.
2: Concerns are growing about Cuba's military ties with U.S. adversaries as the island nation struggles. Correspondent Ken Lorman reports the Trump White House is hoping new sanctions bring an end to communist rule.
4: Analysts warn Cuba has acquired hundreds of drones from Iran and Russia, raising concerns they could threaten U.S. interests in the region, including facilities at Guantanamo Bay. Reports also highlight severe shortages, power outages, and food insecurity across the island. Meantime, recent U.S. sanctions backed by the Trump administration continue to target Cuban government-linked groups and businesses accused of supporting repression. Ken Lorman reporting.
2: Authorities say the largest residential fire in modern Norwegian history has destroyed over 100 homes. The fire started Friday in a townhouse in Drammen and spread to nearby forests. Firefighters continued to work on controlling the blaze Saturday. The Norwegian Directorate for Civil Protection confirmed that this is the largest fire of its kind.

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1: This is The Making of America from the Jefferson Media Group. In 1961, President Kennedy informed the world of America's intent to send man to the moon and back again. 8 years later, a Saturn V rocket generating 8 million pounds of thrust carried Neil Armstrong, Michael Collins, and Buzz Aldrin on their historic journey. But when it came to actually landing on the moon, with only 20 seconds of fuel remaining, Armstrong had to maneuver the craft away from dangerously rocky terrain. Minutes later, Neil Armstrong emerged with his now historic words, "That's one small step for man, one giant leap for mankind." This has been The Making of America. I'm Michael Emerson, and you can visit us at jeffersonmediagroup.com.
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3: Sky stays sunny throughout the afternoon hours with highs in the mid-90s. For tonight, we can expect clear to partly cloudy skies, lows in the mid-70s, and then sunshine and more heat and humidity continue to build here for Monday, with a high in the upper 90s to around 100, with heat indices getting around 105 on Monday afternoon. So take the necessary precautions as we head into Monday night, 77 and clear. Still looking at some mid-90s with sunny skies on Tuesday. North winds develop 10 to 15. Temperatures come down to 70 on Tuesday night with a clear sky. Mix of clouds and sun Wednesday as temperatures step back a little bit more midweek. Highs in the upper 80s to around 90 Wednesday. There's a chance for a few showers or storms Wednesday night and then on Thursday. 67 for the low on Wednesday night. Now a chance for scattered showers and storms Thursday. High temperatures in the upper 80s, back near 90 for a high on Friday. And that's the latest look at your forecast from Weatherology. This is meteorologist Paul Frombly.
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5: 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I read the first line and said, like, I'll ever live 26 miles from a donut shop. So I'm out jogging one morning. This is the pace I jog at. I never wanted to risk breaking a sweat while I was out running. And I got in my zone, and you runners know what a zone is. That's where your thoughts become so focused on one thing, and I'm thinking, glazed. I'm going to get it glazed. Cinnamon roll and a buttery croissant.
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6: 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We are covering every corner of the equine world, from the training arena to the highest levels of race and integrity, and right into the top-tier breeding operations. 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And then we're driving into the critical topic of the horse racing industry. We'll be speaking to Michael Bisonhertz, the Senior Director of Testing Strategies for the Horse Racing Integrity from the Welfare Unit of the Drug-Free Sports International. And he'll give us the latest on keeping the sport of horse racing clean and safe. And finally, we'll be talking to the elite quarter horses with the best in the business, Scott and Shelley Rystrom from Scott Rystrom's Quarter Horses. And they'll tell us all about the start-to-finish full-service breeding, training, and showing facilities and what it takes to operate them. So for all you horse lovers and cattle lovers out there, we got you covered. Starting off with our Better Cattle Update with the trusted voice of agriculture, Mark Albold. Mark?
7: Well, thanks, Ed. Great to be with everyone here as we move through mid-July. Bacon, lettuce, and tomato season. That's how I'm going to start today, this week.

0: certainly going to help a surging pork trade, but boy, we need some help, those folks looking for higher money in cattle after what has happened the last 10 to 15 days there. Well, in fact, let's start there. We're starting to see more fresh produce stands along the roadside as we move deeper into July. Lean hog futures already at four-week highs are going to be helped out by the BLT season, along with county fairs that we see. And I know you're busy, Ed, with the county fairs, state fairs coming up as well, and the usual summer festivals, keeping farm broadcasters busy as well. Now, keep an eye on October lean hogs because, you know, it's, again, the hog and cattle looking sometimes moving in opposite directions, and that's the case right now, sometimes moving in concert with each other, higher or lower. But watching the August, or the October lean hogs, rather, a move above $87 here sets 88.5 as the next target. Now, let's take a look at this cattle trade, August and September live cattle, pressing against some major 100 and especially 200-day moving averages here as we move through this week. 10 lower closes in a row to start the week. That dated back to before the 4th of July here on cattle futures. So 230, an important number to watch on August live cattle after breaking through 233.97. That was the number we were watching. They broke through that last week. That was from mid-June. Packers appear to have enough cattle either on hand or already on the books that they can continue bidding lower. We certainly saw that last week, and we look for another $5, $6, $7 lower here. And the decline here in cash and futures are going to be merging closer together. Certainly that week in the Rockies was indicative of the market that we're seeing in here right now, the 240,000 cattle in there, but general trend certainly 4, 5, 10, even some cases more than $10 lower than the previous auction. Buyers were still pretty active, though, we got to give good credit that they're wanting to put these cattle into feedlots. But, boy, you wonder about break-evens and how they look at futures here now and trying to find any sort of a profit level. Keeping an eye on that. Live cattle, or feeder cattle, rather, the 359 on August feeder cattle now looks to be heavy resistance. Again, looking at that some 200-day and 100-day moving averages. So keeping an eye on that. Live cattle, 238, 239 looks to be resistance now on the August live cattle. Again, after a major 200-day moving average break through there last week. So, again, we start with the BLT season. That's the good news. That's always, and sweet corn not too far away. Ed, I know you and I look forward to some good old-fashioned Midwest sweet corn. That's coming up here as well. But first things first, let's get a support under this cattle trade and maybe a little better report as we come next week. As always, though, wishing everyone a profitable week ahead.
1: All right. Thank you, Mark. Well, it's going to be a great ride. So tighten up your cinch, settle back on that saddle. I'm your host, Ed Adams, and we'll be right back right after these messages.
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1: And we are back with Better Horses Radio. We so appreciate you joining us as we talk about horses. And with me today, I have professional horse trainer Alexis Losey from Crown One Farms talking about a very specific issue that we talked about, and that's training horses and some of the challenges we have when we have horses that have multiple riders and multiple different cues. And what do we do to offset the owner who's frustrated with their horse but can't seem to get that confidence level in riding, and she brings a lot of trainers to ride the horse, and the confidence level just never gets there. Alexis Losey, thank you for joining us here at Better Horses.
11: Hey, Ed, how's it going?
1: Good. And so with that topic, what would you say our biggest challenges are, and what are some of the corrections we can have?
11: So if you have a rider who has, say, her main trainer, maybe she's bringing in other trainers to ride her horse, for various reasons, training purposes. First, my question would be, how adept or how skilled is your rider? Is your rider an amateur? How confident is she, number one? Does she have a good seat? Does she have good hands? Is her confidence level in her horse good or bad? Is she nervous around her horse? Is that why she's bringing in all these different trainers? Is it a rider problem versus a horse problem? So maybe my first suggestion would be, I want to see the rider ride the horse. I want to see, does she hold on to the horse's reins for balance? Does she tighten up, and is she super tense on her horse? These are all going to be things that we want to work on. We want to work on relaxation. So maybe I'm recommending with this client lunge lessons. We put the horse in side reins. We put the horse we put the saddle on the horse, and the client goes on the horse, and the trainer lunges the horse and rider on a 20-meter circle, and the rider does not use her reins, and she just works on her balance. She works on her seat. She works on her woe aid. She works on her go aid. And so we're starting there. We're filling in the gaps that maybe this rider has never learned how to use her body properly to keep herself in the saddle. So that's where her lack of confidence comes from.
1: Is it a fair statement that we always say it's a horse issue and the owners throw these horses off to a professional trainer for 90 days and it comes back and it's great? It turns, it's supple, it's great on the cues, and then all of a sudden it all falls apart. Is that a fair statement on what's going on out there? Because people get very frustrated and the confidence level really just goes downhill.
11: Yeah, of course it's the issue. You know, a professional trainer can obviously make your horse look beautiful, you know, in 30 days. They can get rid of a lot of problems in 30 days. So I'm not going to say that it's always a horse problem. Sometimes, of course, it's a horse problem. Maybe the horse is not educated enough and it's not a great match for this client. Maybe she's too much of an amateur and she needs an older senior horse. But the rider needs to learn to ride the horse. If he's an educated horse, she needs to learn the cues and how to hold her body to aid confidently and correctly so that the horse understands what she's asking for. The horse might just be completely frustrated with her swinging legs, her unbalanced seat, her pulling hands, and she's just super unbalanced in the saddle, and the horse is more and more fearful of the rider being, you know, really too tight with her legs, too holding on with her reins. The leg aids are super inconsistent. The horse is getting more frustrated, and that could be where a lot of the problems are stemming from. Maybe the horse starts popping up its head. Maybe he starts balking. Maybe he starts rearing, bucking. I mean, all those things could happen from a rider with a too insecure or uneducated seat.
1: And if you just join us, we're talking to Alexis Losey, a professional horse trainer at Crown One Farms here in Mid-Missouri. And let's talk about routine. And we always fall into that same routine because we're at the same barn, we're at the same indoor arena, and we never challenge the horse from going outdoors. Never challenge the horse from going to another arena. Never challenge the horse of getting in a trailer, that type of thing. Do you find that we just get into this routine over and over again, and when we deviate from that just a slightly, it becomes a train wreck?
11: Yeah, of course, you know. I'm at several different facilities where all they have is one arena. So the horse only sees that one arena. The rider becomes confident in that one arena. And you have to take your clients, you have to haul the horse to other facilities to see how the horse and rider are going to react in those facilities. Or if you have multiple arenas in your facility, take that horse and the rider into a different arena because there's different noises, there's different sounds. Take them on a trail ride. All these things are going to gain your rider confidence, because I find riders, they want to stay in the same arena because they feel confident. And when you take them out of that confidence arena, their confidence blows and they're like, oh, my horse might react to the spooky thing over in that arena's corner. Well, good. Let's go get it used to that thing over in the corner so you can ride no matter where you find yourself.
1: And Alexis, let's talk about when you actually get bucked off a horse or you have an accident on the horse. Let's talk about PTSD, getting back on that horse. What are some things or tools we can use to get the confidence back if I don't have a trainer with me and I'm frustrated as opposed to taking it out on the horse? What are some of the things you recommend?
11: Yeah, if you don't have a trainer working with you, like when you get bucked off, that can be really hard, because you should, unless you're really, really hurt and you need the ambulance, if at all possible, you should get back on your horse straight away and just walk. Just get back on your horse so that you can be like, okay, you know, assess what happened. Did the horse spook at... Who knows what the horse spooked at? Did it spook at a bag?
1: And that's not necessarily for the horse. That's for the rider. Is that what?
11: It's
1: is that
11: for the rider. Yeah, because maybe you gave a bad aid and the horse took offense to it. I've had that happen with clients. But if the rider does not get back on the horse because they're too injured, then that's where the fear settles in, and then it's really, really hard for that rider to become confident. It takes a long time to get past your PTSD. So maybe you do not get back on your horse. Maybe you find a very old stable horse that you feel confident. You need to build up your confidence again. So get on a different horse, take some lessons with a trainer, build your confidence back up. And while you are rehabbing, then you need to put your horse possibly in training with someone just so it keeps the leg up on your horse. So it doesn't, you know, get in, it just needs to keep going. But your PTSD is a real thing. It's a serious thing, and that takes riders. It can take years to get over some PTSD. Don't be afraid that it takes you a long time to get over a buck. Take your time, build your confidence slowly, and maybe you will never get back on that horse that bucked you off. That's okay. Find a horse that doesn't make you fearful, because if you're always fearful when you get on the horse that bucked you off, you're never going to have a good partnership, and you're always going to be waiting for the next whatever. And that's not a happy way to live your life. And you want to enjoy horseback riding.
1: And that's a very good point. And actually matching a good horse with the proper rider is always something that everybody struggles with. Getting too much horse for that rider. How many times do you experience that in your career?
11: A lot.
1: Okay.
11: A lot, because you go and you try a horse, and the horse, it seems like it's going to work out when you go try it. But then you get it home and the horse is like, it just doesn't mesh as fast as you want it to, as fast as you think it's supposed to. I always tell my clients it should be 6 months to a year before you and your horse really start forming a partnership when you buy a new horse. That's a long time. People think that, you know, oh, the moment I get home, I'm going to be able to do everything I was able to do with my other horse. No, that's, you have to build a relationship. Your cues are different than what that previous horse knew. So you have to build your own set of aids with this new horse. That takes time. So give yourself some grace. 6 months to a year, easy. Sometimes even longer. Don't let it bother you.
1: Professional horse trainer, dressage trainer, Alexis Losey from Pleasant Hill, Missouri at Crown One Farms. Alexis, I want to thank you for joining us. Have you come back, give us an update of what's going on in as far as the training world, as a matter of fact, and we'll have you back in a couple of weeks.
11: Cool. Thanks, Ed. Appreciate it.
1: All right, everyone. Stay with us. We got more better horses coming your way right after these messages. I'm your host, Ed Adams, and we'll be right back.
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1: 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So glad you dialed in. I'm your host, Ed Adams.
12: And I'm Merle Arbo.
1: And you know what, Merle? This is exciting on this segment because we get to talk about what is really kind of exciting, National Reining Horse Association. I know you and I have talked about that many times, and we have the communications director, Callie McCarthy Bovers, and she has been with the NRCHA for quite some time. She's going to walk us through all the details of this great event as we have all these athletes coming to the radio show coming forward. Callie, I want to welcome you to Better Horses Radio.
13: Well, thank you so much for having me on to talk about the NRCHA and the sport of reined cow horse. I'm super excited.
1: You know, not only do we get to talk about these athletes going on, but we make sure that we understand you're also a rider and you're a competitor too. So we want to make sure that you're married into the family of this special event. So Callie, kind of walk us through, if somebody's not familiar with the NRCHA, and talk about the three disciplines that you have to have when it comes to herd work, rein work, and cow work, exactly what do they have, and talk about the actual event itself and the disciplines that have to be put in place.
13: Yeah, so the NRCHA and the sport of reined cow horse has been something that has been going on for years. The NRCHA started in 1970 out in California and is really based on the vaquero traditions of training. And I think the cool thing about NRCHA and reined cow horse is it's very much like a triathlon or three-day eventing, if you're familiar with either sides of those. You know, these horses and riders compete through the three different events. They get a score for each of it. And then that composite score determines our winners, or determines who makes it onto the finals, depending on what event they're at. So herd work, very, very similar to cutting. It's going to be that 2.5 minutes where the horse and rider separate a cow from the herd, and they have to make sure that that cow stays away. So it's very similar to what you saw at the ranch. many, many years ago when they had to doctor cows. Reined work, very, very similar to reining. It is going to be, you know, same sliding stops, lead changes, everything that you see in that reining pen that you see at the NRHA and all of those events. And then the cow work is what is true and near and dear to NRCHA, and that is the cow work or the fence work. That is where one rider and horse is going to enter the arena with one cow, and they have to demonstrate a series of maneuvers at a very high rate of speed. So they're going to box that cow along the short end of the arena, gaining that control, showing that they can have that horse read the cow before they go down the long side of the arena. And that's when the speed increases. That's when the intensity increases. And they have to do two turns on the fence before taking him out into the middle of the arena and circling that cow at a very, very high rate of speed. And that's what makes our event so exciting and makes us stand apart from anything else that you've seen in the horse industry.
12: And Kelly, as the Director of Media and Communications for the NRCHA, what does your role involve and how do you help spread the word about these performances and these horses?
13: Well, I personally think I have the coolest job because I get to share all of the stories from our members, whether it's our equine athletes or our professionals or even our non-pro competitors and our youth members. The cool thing about NRCHA, there is something for everybody. Whether you are just a fan and you love cow horse, there's a place for you here. And we have competitions starting all the way from our youth kids that start when they're 8 or 9 years old, all the way through the non-pro division. And then, of course, our professionals that are always exciting to watch at the top of their game, who have earned millions of dollars across this entire industry. And so my job is everything from social media to the magazine to website to different media relationships. I get to spread the word about cow horse and get people excited about the sport.
1: You know, I like the idea that you say you're going all levels. Can we talk about those high levels and also the beginning levels? I know you have some great athletes out there. I mean, we got $2 million winners out there. And talk about all the different levels that you can participate in.
13: Yeah. So one of the big things with NRCHA is we have family at our core. We understand that this is something that the kids can do, mom and dad can do. We have tons of kid activities. That's one big thing that we have always strived to have, even at our top premier event levels. At the Snaffle Bit Futurity, you will still see a lead line class that we do for all of our little kids and getting them excited. And so we have a couple different levels on the non-pro and youth side. We have what we call our boxing class, which is going to be our very entry-level event that, you know, allows those riders to get experience in the arena, and they don't have to go down the fence yet. So this is just going to allow them to box that cow at the end, get comfortable with working through everything before they're ready to take that next step down the fence. And then, of course, you know, we've got things from our limited age events, which is going to be our more derby focused horses. These are going to be our younger horses that are coming up in the industry, all the way up to bridle classes. So that's one thing that's very unique about our sport is not only is there a place for riders to compete at different levels, but there's also a place for horses to compete at different levels. So we have classes that are based on the horse's age. We also have classes that are based on the horse's eligibility as far as how much they've won. So it's been a really cool involvement. So there really is a place for everybody. You don't have to be concerned, oh, I've never done this before. You know, am I going to have to go up against really, really high quality people or high, you know, a very big talent, if you will. There's definitely a place to get involved. And then, of course, our open riders, you can't talk about the industry without them. Our highest earning rider right now is Corey Cushing. He's a $3 million rider. He is getting very, very close to $4 million, which is really exciting. Wow. That we have that much payout going on in our industry for sure.
1: Kelly, before I let you go, talk about your events. Where can people go see and what's the best thing to look forward to?
13: Well, we're super fortunate. We produce 5 events throughout the year. So all of the details for all of these events are at nrcha.com. My personal favorite is to come watch the Snaffle Bit Futurity in Fort Worth, Texas. That is going to be in October, and tickets should go on sale about Labor Day weekend. So definitely one to mark on your calendars. But all the information is at nrcha.com. And then there's also a place that you can look for events in your hometown. So we have a schedule of events and we've produced a whole bunch of shows across the country. So even if you can't make it to one of our big premieres, there's always an NRCHA show in your backyard that you can go check it out.
1: That's a way to wrap it up. Well done, Callie. And again, that her favorite Snafflebit Futurity is October 3rd through the 18th in 2025 in Fort Worth, Texas. We invite everybody to take a look at their website at nrcha.com. And Callie, I can't tell you how much we appreciate you coming on board, explaining this out. We look forward to having all of your athletes come out and appreciate everything you're doing.
13: Perfect. Thank you so much for having me.
1: All right. That's Callie McCarthy-Bovers. She's the Director of Media and Communications there at the National Reining Cow Horse Association. And everyone, we've got more better horses coming your way and more professional trainers. I'm your host, Ed Adams.
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14: Sky stays sunny throughout the afternoon hours with highs in the mid-90s. For tonight, we can expect clear to partly cloudy skies, lows in the mid-70s, and then sunshine and more heat and humidity continue to build here for Monday, with a high in the upper 90s to around 100, with heat indices getting around 105 on Monday afternoon. So take the necessary precautions as we head into Monday night, 77 and clear. Still looking at some mid-90s with sunny skies on Tuesday. North winds develop 10 to 15. Temperatures come down to 70 on Tuesday night with a clear sky. Mix of clouds and sun Wednesday as temperatures step back a little bit more midweek. Highs in the upper 80s to around 90 Wednesday. There's a chance for a few showers or storms Wednesday night and then on Thursday. 67 for the low on Wednesday night. Now a chance for scattered showers and storms Thursday. High temperatures in the upper 80s, back near 90 for a high on Friday. And that's the latest look at your forecast from Weatherology. This is meteorologist Paul Frombly.
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1: 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I'm your host, Ed Adams, as we talk all about the equine industry. And today we're going to explore the systems that keep our sports fair, safe, and clean. Joining us today is Michael Beisenhertz, a Senior Director of Testing Strategy for the Horse Racing Integrity and Welfare Unit, managed by the Drug-Free Sports International. Now, we're talking all about the latest in medication control, anti-doping strategies, and what these standards mean for the future of the horse racing industry. Pleased to have him join our program, Michael Bisonhertz. Welcome to Better Horses Radio.
0: Thanks, Ed. Thanks for having me on.
1: And Michael, do we have a drug problem in the horse industry?
0: I don't think we do. Our big role here is to protect the integrity and the welfare of these horses. That's what we're here to do, is protect the thoroughbred industry. I think going from the human side of the anti-doping, horse anti-doping, there's just those few bad actors that give the industry a bad name. So we're here to make sure everyone's on a level playing field, protect these horses. But I do not think there's a widespread epidemic of doping in horse racing, particularly thoroughbred horse racing, which we oversee. But that's why we're here, to promote that deterrence from that ever becoming a drug problem.
1: Okay, so now you're involved in overseeing the test distribution plan. So what percentage of equine testing is purely random versus targeted intelligence-based or performance trigger testing?
0: That's one thing that we kind of pride ourselves on. There is nothing random about our program. Every test that we authorize stems from data analytics. It comes from intelligence from our investigators, our science team, our lab partners. So nothing is such as we're going to draw your number out of a hat and your horse is tested today. Everything is backed by data. There's a reason behind every single one of our authorized tests.
1: And so, Michael, I want to ask you, are you the only horse racing integrity welfare unit? Do you have any competition?
0: Not in the U.S. So within HISA and HIWU, HISA has all jurisdiction over thoroughbred racing in the U.S. As long as that track, or that state, I should say, is exporting their signal for parimutuel betting. So only the states that are able to export that signal fall within HISA's purview. So that's where we are the enforcement arm for the drug testing there. So there are certain states here in the U.S., namely Louisiana, West Virginia. You have Wyoming, Idaho, Colorado, those states that do not fall under HISA's purview. So they cannot actually export their signal nationwide. So those states still fall back on their state racing commissions and their rules and regulations, while all of the others nationwide would then fall under HISA.
1: Now, we just experienced Kansas. The state of Kansas is opening up thoroughbred racing and racing in general. How do you see the racing industry? Do you see it dramatically growing from your perspective? Is it hard to cover everything? Or how do you see the entire economics of thoroughbred racing in the United States right now?
0: Yeah, I mean, I remain optimistic. Kind of every day you might read an article about, races getting canceled or foal crops decreasing. But I also think that you see these states, you see these tracks that are trying to open up if they haven't been racing in a while. So it's very encouraging from our perspective that there are other states that are continually reaching out to add racing, to look into coming under HISA to promote their racing as something that is looking at integrity and welfare first. So, yeah, we're very encouraged at the future prospects of thoroughbred racing.
1: Okay, Michael, when you're building a testing distribution strategy, for example, now, do you have specific risk indicators? Now I'm talking about win percentages or veterinarian patterns or top line data that prompts your targeting testing and specific stables or anything like that?
0: Absolutely. Kind of going to what I was talking about earlier, there's nothing random about this. So when we build what we call our risk assessment, we are looking at many, many different risk factors, upwards of 100 different risk factors that we are taking into consideration when building our risk assessment, when building our test distribution plan. So yeah, win percentage goes into it. Past performances, we look at both the test history of prior findings, potentially within horses. We look at trainer affiliation, owner affiliation. And of course, we bring in all different things from our investigator who have boots on the ground. They're on the backside at every racetrack. So we get a lot of information from them as well. But when we do look at medications, we look at trends. We see what are the outliers, both on the medication side, We talk with our regulatory veterinarians at every track as well. So they kind of feed us some information on what they see, what doesn't maybe feel right with them. So yeah, we have upwards of 100 different risk factors that we kind of put into this algorithm that really helps us spit out our best strategy. Because at the end of the day, you know, we're trying to be as efficient with our resources as possible. So we can't just throw numbers at this and hope that's going to, you know, show any sort of value. So we are making sure that there is a reason why we are going to test any horse, whether that's in a post-race setting and out of competition setting. We want to make sure we're getting the most bang for our buck with any of those. And a lot of that is just stemming from all the data that drives that strategy.
1: Perfect. And if you're just joining us, we're talking to Michael Bisonhertz, and he serves as a senior director of testing strategies for the Horse Racing Integrity and Welfare Unit. Now, this guy leads and designs the enforcement of anti-doping systems across the United States, specifically the thoroughbred industry. So, Michael, besides counting all the raw numbers of positive tests and the gotcha moments that you have, so do you have internal metrics that from Drug Free Sports International uses to determine if testing strategies are successful in making sure that you are a deterrent for using drugs there in the horse industry?
0: Absolutely. If you want to look up anything regarding HIWU, the Horse Racing Integrity and Welfare Unit, we do put out quarterly and annual reports. So we do explain a lot of that within those reports, but yeah, our program doesn't come down to, are we successful purely on positivity rate? A lot of this stems from deterrence, to where we want to deter any foul action from taking place before it even does take place. So a lot of this has to do with, if you can look at from our past years, 2023, 2024, and so on, we do see a lot of different movement in terms of maybe what drugs are being used. So I feel like with our testing program, we can, you know, promote the better behavior within the industry. A lot of this also stems with HISA, who is the Horse Racing Integrity and Safety Authority. They are basically our governing body. HIWU is really just the enforcement arm of the ADMC program. And what really ties in with the testing strategy and our testing program is the reduction in fatality rates. You can see it's been well published ever since HISA got jurisdiction within thoroughbred horse racing. That fatality rate has dropped quite a bit year over year, quarter over quarter. And that's something that we take a lot of pride in as well. So there's a lot of different aspects within our testing program. So just positivity rate on itself isn't the end-all be-all, but I think the conglomerate of what we do and how HIWU works within, you know, our investigation and science team really leads to some change in behavior on the positive side within the industry.
1: Yeah, that's really helpful. And Michael, you know, doping control officers out there, you know, in the human sports, sample collection environment is highly controlled. I get all that. Now, in horse racing, you deal with, you know, various environments across different states and things of that sort. So how does your experience as a field trained auditor help you standardize that DCO training in North America?
0: Yeah, when we got jurisdiction of the thoroughbred horse racing industry, that was our big priority, is how are we going to standardize all of our rules and processes. Prior to us, every state had their own rules and regulations. So we wanted to make sure we had a standardized process so that everybody was under, you know, on the level playing field. So one of our first real big action items once we got jurisdiction was to really bump up our training team. So we had a process where every single sample collection personnel has to be trained and then certified through us. So they went through an in-person training at every single track that we went to. They had to take a quiz and exam to really certify. And then we are constantly working with them to, you know, enhance those competencies. We wanted to make sure that, you know, it is a little bit different from what they were doing. And part of that is a learning curve. But the more and more reps you take, obviously the stronger you're going to be. So we were going out every, like I said, every track, working with those groups. A big change was, everybody was on paper to do their chain of custody. for years and years on the human side, we've done electric chain of custody systems. So moving from paper to how we collect now is actually on an iPad. So some people, you know, are more technologically sound than others. So again, a bit of a learning curve. But we spent by our first 2 years really diving into the training and assessment of our sample collection personnel, because they're the ones on the front line. They're the ones that make sure that chain of custody is airtight. Because if we do have an adverse analytical finding, the chain of custody is the first thing that everyone's going to look at. And if that's not buttoned up, we have no real adjudication process forward. So that was a major focus for us.
1: Exactly. So we'll wrap this up so that everybody knows. We're talking to Michael Bisonhertz. He's the Senior Director of Testing Strategies for the Horse Racing Integrity and Welfare Unit. And, you know, you probably have one of the funnest jobs that I can think of right now. But, you know, because when you're in the Kentucky Derby, the first thing everybody has to do is we're going to drug test this this event. So when you look at the drug testing, does it change? Does all of the athletes, does all the trainers know what they should and should not do? Is there any accidental, you know, just not bad actors out there that we just didn't know? Your opinion.
0: From when we took over jurisdiction, there was a whole new set of rules. And as I was saying earlier, prior to us having jurisdiction, every state ran their own program. So everything varied state by state. You could have certain drugs outlawed in one state, but acceptable in another state. So within HISA and HIWU, it's not a learning curve. You know, we have a brand new set of rules. So it obviously takes a while for some people to read through all these rules, understand it. But yeah, at the end of the day, we understand that there are going to be times where mistakes happen, overages happen. This is not built to be a program of gotcha. You know, we're here to again, ensure the welfare and integrity across all parties. So we do work with different trainers. We try to promote constant education out to horsemen and horsewomen, seemingly every day, just with reminders of, hey, this is the rule. This is the standard, just so that everyone can make sure that they are acting under all of the correct information.
1: And we've been talking to Michael Bisonhertz at the Senior Director Testing for Drug-Free Sports International, and his division is the Horse Racing Integrity and Welfare Unit. Michael, I want to thank you for joining us. It's been very educational. I think you have one of the most interesting jobs we have in the horse industry.
0: Appreciate your time, Ed.
1: All right, everyone. I want you to stay with Better Horses. We got more Better Horses coming your way right after these messages. I'm your host, Ed Adams, and we'll be right back.
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23: 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Hoy, just one of 20 total student-athletes in the college division to earn the honor. To be considered, student-athletes must be submitted by their SID for the CSC Academic All-District Honors and then move on to the voting for the All-America Honors. The student-athletes must have a GPA of 3.5 or better, must be a sophomore academically and athletically, and have competed in 90% of the team's competitions. Hoy played a pivotal role in leading Johnson County to an undefeated regular season at 21-1 overall mark. The Cavaliers captured the KJ Triple C Championship and Region 6 titles. Brecken Hoy out of Bishop Carroll High School in Wichita. Second team academic All-American in the Kansas Sports Spotlight.
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1: 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I'm your host, Ed Adams.
12: And I'm Merle Arbo.
1: And you know, Merle, every show we need to have a gut check and bring in some professionals. And I'm very excited to have Scott and Shelley Rystrom. They are professional with Scott Rystrom's Quarter Horses. And they're a full-service breeding, training, and showing facility. I'm glad to have them from Trumbull, Nebraska. Scott and Shelley Rystrom, welcome to Better Horses Radio.
25: Hi, Ed. Hi, Merle.
12: Hey, guys.
1: You know, we're going to break the ice immediately because we were just having our Better Cattle segment at the beginning of the show. And we were talking about inventory and how the cattle industry has not really rebounded fast enough when it comes to inventory. Shelley, you're breeding out there. You got your pulse on the industry right now. Talk to me about the horse industry and how we're doing as far as that category goes.
25: I think the horse industry is strong. I think the economy in and of itself is strong. I've said before on the show that the horses tend to follow the cattle market, and that's really true for the Midwest. I don't know how, you know, they see that in areas where they don't gauge things off cattle and corn, but here we do. And we were also talking about the shortage of good horses. We are still in a deficit of good quality horses, and I don't know if we'll ever, you know, regain where we were in the early 2000s. So, you know, we hit a huge economic battle in 2008 with the housing crisis. We had a subsequent drought around that horses, and that catches up with us now, 15 years, 17 years down the road. That is, we are living the lack of horses and good broke horses for, you know, kids starting out and even amateurs starting out.
1: Do you feel this is an economic impact that's happening to the middle class, that they're not being able to feel that? Or do you think a lot of people are just hesitant of grabbing more horses?
25: I think a lot of people would say this. I don't know that it's so much unaffordable or inattainable for the middle class right now, but I think the class has pulled so many directions, and for their play money, for their, are we a necessity or are we a luxury, and where are those luxury monies being spent?
12: Well, and Scott, I know you're just up at Rapid City at that show over the weekend. How was the numbers up there? What was that like, you know, being up there? It's a different part of the country. It's still the Midwest, but what were your thoughts?
8: I thought the show was good as far as numbers go. They pulled a lot of people from Colorado, and we were there, obviously, from Nebraska. The numbers were good. There was, you know, that 15 to 20 range of horses in pretty much every class. As far as that show draws in, like, every level of horse. You have some top-end horses, and then you have some, you know, local people or stuff will show up and show. It was good. Everybody had fun, and I thought it was good. I was surprised to see it was that big, to tell you the truth.
12: Yeah.
1: We're seeing that everywhere around the country. The numbers are still holding up when it comes to the shows. We're talking to Scott and Shelley Rystrom. They're at Scott Rystrom's Quarter Horses. And Scott, going right back to you and talking about where do they want to take these horses and how much training do you usually start off with them before you let them off and how much you can release them. So taking a horse from cradle to grave here, how long do you take before you train them? And you'd like to train them for a period of time before you let them back to their owner?
8: It depends on the owner's level where they want that horse. We've had horses in for multiple years, and we still have a very important job here to have that horse perform to the level that these people want him to perform to. So it's like you're never done. It might get a little easier, but there's still an amount of preparation that a lot of amateurs won't be able to do on their own, or they don't have the skill set yet. I'm not saying they can't, but at this point.
12: Well, and I think also that, I mean, it's like I equate it to professional athletes. And so when you're talking about that level of intensity, you can't just say, okay, well, I won the Super Bowl, now I know everything there is to know. And you know what I mean? Like those guys, yeah. It's a continual quest.
8: Yeah. And it's even for those guys, it's a part of knowing their bodies, staying healthy. How do you not get injured? How do you heal from an injury? It's no different, because on the older horses, you still, that's a big part of it is keeping them healthy and sound.
12: If you're just joining us, we've been talking to Scott and Shelley Rystrom from Trumbull, Nebraska. Hey, we'd love to be able to talk. We should probably just do a whole show with you guys. I mean, we could, I was telling Ed, we usually talk for quite a while on the phone. So he said we need to start recording them, Scott.
25: So that's probably true, but Brianna would have a lot of editing to do.
12: That's exactly what I said.
9: depending on the topic, I would imagine.
12: So, hey, thanks again for being on the show. We're going to want to have you back again.
25: Thank you, guys.
8: Thanks a lot.
12: You know, Ed, I always love having Scott and Shelley on the show. They have such a wealth of knowledge and a variety of topics. See, we can talk all kinds of horse topics with them.
1: Yeah, they do it all. I mean, they're teaching, they're breeding, they're raising these horses. I mean, it's really unbelievable what they've gone through. What a great show. I mean, we've had the stunts are just incredible when you're doing a possible fancy riding superstar, Ginger Duke. I mean, just pleased to have her on board.
12: Yeah, very nice.
1: And Justine Staden is also great at the Kansas Horse Council. Like to remind everybody, Equifest is coming your way in January, and it's coming in Topeka. That's what we're excited about. And if you haven't got your place on the calendar, that's the first thing you have to do. So mark that down for beginning January 23rd.
12: Hopefully it's heated.
1: Yeah, it will be. Hey, listen, if you want to listen to this show, as always, I want you to be able to hit that show wherever you go, wherever you get your podcast. Just type in Better Horses.
12: And the Better Horses Fall Edition newspaper is out. Be sure to check that out. And the full color breed Congress schedule is in there.
1: And we're excited because we're having more events coming on our Better Horses television show. It is now airing on RFD, the Cowboy Channel, streaming on Equus TV. We also have all our episodes up on our YouTube channel under Better Horses.
12: Our special thanks to our team behind the scenes, our very patient radio producer, Brianna Johnson, our television producer, Kelly Creech, and of course, all of our great sponsors.
1: And you know, Kelly's also pretty patient, you know, because we mess that up a lot. So
12: I pick on Brianna a little bit because she's on here. That's
1: true. Well, that kind of wraps us up. Merle, I want to thank you for joining me. As always, I appreciate that. And I want all of you to be good buckaroos and buckarettes. Mind your mom and dads. Be brave, but don't take any chances out there unless you're doing trick riding. Until next time, I'm Ed Adams.
12: And I'm Merle Arbo.
1: Happy trails, and always ride for the brand.

Attitude is everything. I'm Mitch Anthony with today's Daily Dose. Art Linkletter used to tell the story about his close friend, the legendary news reporter, Lowell Thomas. Lowell Thomas was in his early 80s when his wife of 55 years died. Friends and family worried about how he would cope. He eventually bounced back and one day, a couple of years later, shocked everyone with the announcement that he was getting married. Attitude is everything. I'm Mitch Anthony with today's Daily Dose. Art Linkletter used to tell the story about his close friend, the legendary news reporter, Lowell Thomas. Lowell Thomas was in his early 80s when his wife of 55 years died. Friends and family worried about how he would cope. He eventually bounced back.

0: skiing in Switzerland. Art Linkletter telegraphed Lowell Thomas in Switzerland to congratulate him, and in the telegraph included the question, "Lowell, couldn't a honeymoon at this stage of life be fatal?" Art received a return telegraph with the response, "Art, thanks for your concern, but if she dies, she dies." Lowell Thomas wasn't concerned. He just let all the others worry about him. Because Lowell Thomas understood as well as anyone that you're only old when you think you are. This is Mitch Anthony reminding you once again that life is whatever you make it. 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
3: Sky stays sunny throughout the afternoon hours with highs in the mid-90s. For tonight, we can expect clear to partly cloudy skies, lows in the mid-70s, and then sunshine and more heat and humidity continue to build here for Monday, with a high in the upper 90s to around 100, with heat indices getting around 105 on Monday afternoon. So take the necessary precautions as we head into Monday night, 77 and clear. Still looking at some mid-90s with sunny skies on Tuesday. North winds develop 10 to 15. Temperatures come down to 70 on Tuesday night with a clear sky. Mix of clouds and sun Wednesday as temperatures step back a little bit more midweek. Highs in the upper 80s to around 90 Wednesday. There's a chance for a few showers or storms Wednesday night, and then on Thursday, 67 for the low on Wednesday night. Though a chance for scattered showers and storms Thursday. High temperatures in the upper 80s, back near 90 for a high on Friday. And that's the latest look at your forecast from Weatherology. This is meteorologist Paul Frombly.
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5: I'm Greg Bell, and we begin with a married couple comedy. And then later, it's our weekly visit with the adventures of Superman. George Burns and Gracie Allen met while working on the stages of vaudeville, and they got married in 1926. 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Joining them in this episode, the very interactive announcer Bill Goodwin. Bea Benaderet as Blanche Morton. And be sure to listen for Gunsmoke's Doc Adams, Howard McNear, as Uncle John. 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

0: with yours truly, Bill Goodwin, Bea Benaderet, Howard McNear, Hal March, Harry Lubin, and the Amident Orchestra. For healthy laughter, it's George and Gracie. And for healthier teeth, for fewer cavities, it's Amident Toothpaste. Since her return from Europe last week, Gracie has been the center of attraction among her neighbors. We find her now telling Blanche Morton all about Paris.
1: Oh, Blanche, I adored Paris. It's so gay and romantic.
2: Well, Gracie, it's sure good to see you. Or as the French would say, je suis enchanté.
1: Is that what that means, good to see you?
2: Uh-huh.
1: Gee, I slapped 12 Frenchmen for saying that to me.
2: Tell me about those Frenchmen, Gracie. Are they really, you know...
1: Oh, they sure are, Blanche.
2: It must be fun there.
1: Oh, yeah.

0: It's like being in a country full of Bill Goodwins.
1: They're romantic, huh?
0: Are they? If your husband isn't with you every minute, well.
1: Oh, I'll bet George was fit to be tied.
0: Yeah, I wish I'd thought of it.
1: Gracie, do those Frenchmen really eat snails?
0: No, I don't think so, Blanche. They couldn't eat snails and work that fast. Why, in France, even men in their 60s are romantic.
1: Sexagenarians?
0: Well, I wouldn't go that far, but they're romantic. Oh, gee, Blanche. I wish our husbands had some French blood.
1: Yeah, or any other kind.
0: You know, George used to be very romantic when we were first married.
1: Ha, that's husbands for you. During the honeymoon, they're so gallant, so dashing. But look how they wind up.
0: I can't even wind George up.
1: Remember when your husband used to rush home from work and greet you with those three little words?
0: Oh, George still greets me with three little words. What's for dinner?
1: Just like my Harry. First thing when he gets in the house, the lid comes off the pot.
0: Oh, you're lucky. George leaves his hat on.
1: I'll bet those Frenchmen aren't like that, are they, Gracie?
0: Oh, no, Blanche. They're so charming and romantic. When you sit down to have dinner, they bow and kiss your hand.
1: Does George ever kiss your hand before dinner?
0: With his appetite, I'd be afraid to let him try it.
1: What happens to a husband anyway? The first year, the fire in his heart burns as brightly as the fire in the furnace.
0: Yeah, then along comes Father Time and John L. Lewis, and they both go out.
1: Yeah. If every year of marriage could only be like the first year.
0: Mm-hmm. We ought to pass a law. A law that says a marriage license is only good for 1 year.
1: 1 year?
0: Yeah. And then if a man wanted to keep his wife, he'd have to renew it, like a dog license.
1: Yes.
0: But in order to renew it, he'd have to court his wife all over again, have a date with her, and ask her to marry him.
1: Well, it's a fine idea, Gracie, but our husbands will never do it.
0: They'll have to. I'll make it a law. The Taft Gracie Law.
1: What's Taft got to do with it?
0: Nothing, but he's in all the laws. I'll write to Congress and get a government appropriation of $100 million to put it over.
1: Oh, you wouldn't need that much.
0: I know that, but I also know our government. If they can't give away big chunks, they won't fool with it.
1: Well, Gracie, you can't force a man to be romantic. You've got to be subtle about it.
0: Well, do you think that would work on George?
1: Well, sure. Now, look, did you buy a negligee in Paris?
0: Yeah, oh, a beautiful one, all black lace.
1: Well, try that on George.
0: Oh, Blanche, with his figure.
1: No, Gracie, you wear the negligee.
0: Oh, that's a wonderful idea. Oh, wait till George sees me in that negligee.

0: George, I've been waiting for you. Look at me. Well, darling?
1: What's for dinner?
0: George, is that all you have to say?
1: No. I hope your Uncle John has gone back to San Francisco. He keeps eating the pickles. And you know how I love a pickle before dinner. I better go and see
0: if he
1: No,
0: George, wait.
1: What is it?
0: Look, my lips are puckered. Doesn't that give you an idea?
1: You've been eating the pickles, too.
0: Look at me. You haven't even noticed what I'm wearing.
1: Oh, yeah. You better take that nightgown off. You'll get pickle juice on it.
0: It's not a nightgown. It's a negligee.
1: Well, here, slip on my coat. You'll freeze.
0: George, all I need to keep me warm is a pair of arms.
1: That's silly. Take the whole coat.
0: Oh, George, why can't you be romantic anymore? Why do you always treat me like we're married?
1: Because we are married. Philip pronounced us man and wife.
0: Well, he certainly spoiled a beautiful friendship.
1: Yeah, we were chums. Yes. I'm going out to get a pickle.
0: No, no, you're not.
1: Why?
0: Oh, you're going to court me. You're going to take me out on a date and ask me to marry you.
1: Are you crazy or something? I did that 16 years ago.
0: Well, I want you to do it again.
1: What for?
0: To put a little fire into your heart.
1: Let me eat a pickle. That'll do it.
0: I mean, the fire of romance. I want to recapture the thrill of our courtship. I want you to be the same dashing lover who swept me off my feet.
1: Look, honey, it's a time for everything. I'm at the pickle age now. I only hope that they didn't eat
2: up. Well, well, well. Well, look who's here. Look who's here.
0: Oh, hello, Uncle John.
2: Oh, it's nice to see you two together. Oh, it's nice. What's doing?
0: Well, I'm trying to build a fire under George.
2: Oh. What a strange place for a man to get cold.
1: Tracy, would you leave the room for a moment? I want to talk to Uncle John alone.
0: Well, that's fine. No romance for your wife, but the minute Uncle John walked in the room...
1: Oh, go.
0: Oh, yeah, I can take a hint.
1: Now, look, Uncle John, when I invited you to stay here last week, I thought you were our sponsor, the man who makes Amadent toothpaste.
2: Oh, but I'm not. Oh, I wish I were. Oh, I love Amadent. Oh, it's so... It makes your teeth so... Oh, it's good, I tell you.
1: Yes, well, we all like it. But getting back to you living here, there's an old saying... Two is company and three is a crowd.
2: Oh, that's a nice say. Oh, I like it. Oh, two's company and three's... Oh, that's a Darby do.
1: Look, so one of us has to pack up and go to San Francisco. That would leave two.
2: Yeah. Oh, but we'd miss you, George. Oh, we'd miss you a lot. Oh, we like you. Oh, even Mr. Purvis likes you.
1: That's something else I want to talk to you about. Your friend, Mr. Purvis.
2: Oh, he's a strong, rugged man, Mr. Purvis. He wakes up by himself in the morning. He sleeps in the park, you know.
1: Yeah. I know he sleeps in the park, but he eats here. Every time I walk into the kitchen, he's eating.
2: Oh, he's a proud man, Mr. Purvis. Oh, he's very proud. I tell him he can owe us for the food, but no, sir, no, sir. He refuses to owe any man. He insists we give it to him outright. Oh, he's proud.
1: Proud. He's a proud man, Mr. Purvis. And he's neat, too.
2: Yes,
1: yes.
2: Oh, so that reminds me, I must run out and get the latest paper for Mr. Purvis. Oh, he doesn't like to sleep under yesterday's paper. Oh, he's neat.
1: Yes.
2: Yes, oh, he's not. But I'll see you later.
1: Yes. What a house full of screwballs. Well, I'm going to the kitchen and get a pickle. From time to time in every climb, blessings come from above. A summer name to all this fame.
3: Please, not while I'm eating.
1: Purvis.
3: Sit down and have something to eat. These pickles are delicious.
1: They are, huh?
3: You know, you want to eat more, Burns. You don't look so good. You don't eat enough for a pigeon.
1: You don't leave enough for a pigeon. Now, look, Purvis, I'm a nice fellow. I don't want any trouble with anybody, but you're eating me out of house and home. Three meals a day, I hear. When I get up in the morning, all I get is a crust of bread, and you've eaten all the bacon and eggs. For lunch, I'm lucky to find a piece of lettuce in the refrigerator. Now, I don't begrudge a guy a handout. You could get a job and earn your own food. I work hard all day. I'd like to be able to eat when I come home at night.
4: So I'm asking you in a nice way to stay away and leave us alone. What do you say?
3: Huh?
4: What do you say?
3: You ought to eat more, Burns. You don't look so good. See you later.
4: Gracie, you've got to tell your Uncle John to go back home. He and that Purvis are driving me nuts.
0: Well, if certain people would be more romantic to certain people, then certain people wouldn't need their uncles around to keep certain people from getting lonesome.
4: You mean if I go through with the second courtship business, you'll send them home?
0: Certain people catch on very quickly.
4: It's not hard when certain people hit them with a club. What do I have to do?
0: Well, we'll pretend we're single, and you ask me for a date tonight.
4: Okay. How about a date tonight?
0: Oh, no, not like that. First, tell me you love me.
4: I love you.
0: You love me madly.
4: I love you madly.
0: Now, say it with feeling, like you meant it.
4: I love you madly.
0: Now, ask me for a date.
4: How about a date tonight?
0: How about a date tonight, darling?
4: How about a date tonight, darling?
0: Put some passion in it.
4: How about a date tonight, darling?
0: Now, let's hear the whole speech.
4: I love you madly. How about a date tonight, darling?
0: Sorry, I'm busy.
4: You're busy?
0: No, I'm not really. I just said that so you'd think I was very popular. Now, don't forget, you're going to propose tonight.
1: Just better get rid of your Uncle John.
0: Oh, come in.
5: Hi, Burns.
0: Oh, hello, Bill. Bill.
5: Say, have you got any plans for tonight?
0: I'm afraid so, Bill. Tonight is something I've been waiting for 16 years. George is going to ask me to marry him.
5: To marry him? Impetuous little beaver, isn't he?
4: It's a gag, Bill. Gracie wants me to court her again.
5: Oh.
4: It's so silly. I courted her 16 years ago.
0: But that courtship has grown cold.
5: If you think that one's cold, wait till you get this one.
1: Switching networks didn't slow you down a bit, did it?
0: George, I just had a sensational idea. We'll really make tonight's date just like old times. Bill, you can be Riley Jackson.
5: Who's Riley Jackson?
4: He was my rival for Gracie's hand. I guess you know who lost.
5: Yeah, Gracie.
4: That you could have left with NBC.
0: Riley Jackson was Mother's choice, Bill. He was the bartender, and every Saturday night when he came to call, he'd bring something for Mother.
5: Really? What did he bring?
0: Father.
4: Yeah, they were each carrying a load.
0: Well, how about it, Bill? Will you be George's rival?
5: Well, sure, Gracie, but do you need a rival for this character?
0: Well, of course. We're not married tonight, and if he tries to get fresh, you might have to hold him.
5: Well, couldn't I just prop him in the corner?
1: You know, working this stuff into a routine will kill him at the unemployment office.
0: Now, come on, boys. You're rivals, and you both want me to go out with you tonight. Start rivaling.
4: Okay. Well, go out with me, Gracie. We'll go to Sam's Delicatessen, where they've got great pickles.
6: Go with me, Gracie. We'll go up on Mulholland Drive and park in the moonlight. I can do better than George with one hand tied behind me.
0: Well, tie both hands and I'll consider it.
5: Well, all right. I'll take you to Ciro's, then. The Mocambo, Romanoff's, the Brown Derby. How about it?
0: Well, where will you take me, George?
4: You'll love Sam's pickles.
0: Mine is hard to decide. Oh, I'll tell you what. Each of you kiss me, and then I'll make my decision.
4: Oh, no. That's
0: George. That's the way it actually happened. And besides, you've got nothing to worry about. I picked you, and I can't change history.
4: No. All right. Here's my kiss.
0: And now you, Riley Jackson.
6: Get ready, baby.
0: George?
4: What?
0: Let's do this over again, and this time you'll be Riley Jackson and Bill will be George.
4: Oh, no.
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5: Ever hear of the Taft-Gracie Law? Well, that's Gracie's new plan to keep romance alive in marriages. And it states that every year couples become single again, whereupon the husband must re-court his wife. On the promise that Gracie's Uncle John would move out, George has agreed. And we now find the Burnses having a date.
0: Oh, George, I enjoyed that movie. Humphrey Bogart is so wonderful.
4: Lauren Bacall is quite a dish, too. I'd like to talk to Bogart someday.
0: What about?
4: Well, a man is naturally curious to know what it's like to be married to a gorgeous, seductive siren.
0: I don't think our marriage is any of his business.
4: I'll quit while I'm ahead.
0: And besides, dear, we're not married tonight, remember?
4: I've been trying to forget.
0: Oh, now, George, we're going to have fun. We'll do everything just like we did on our first date. Come on, let's go into this drugstore.
4: Is that where I took you on our first date?
0: And, George, I want you to order the same thing tonight you ordered then. Oh, what a thrill when I got up to the Oh, I'll do it again.
4: Yes.
0: What a thrill I got when you said to the man, one vanilla soda with two straws.
4: I couldn't order a soda with two straws now, Gracie. I'd be embarrassed to death.
0: Well, now you've got to. Everything must be exactly the same.
4: But, Gracie,
0: oh,
4: I'm...
0: please, George.
4: Oh, all right. Come on.
11: Hello, folks. Sit right down here.
4: Thanks.
11: Funny thing, two of those silly high school kids were just sitting there. What do you think they ordered? One soda with two straws. Did you ever hear of anything sillier than that? The whole time they were in here, I was trying to guess whether it was love or the 15 cents. Yeah, well, what would you folks like?
4: Ooh, us?
11: Sure.
0: Well, tell them what we'd like, George.
11: Yeah, what do you want?
4: A vanilla soda and two straws.
11: Well, anyhow, with you, Bud, I don't have to do any guessing.
4: Just get the soda, Bud, and never mind the conversation.
11: Okay. That was vanilla, wasn't it?
4: Yes.
11: You know, we serve a scoop of ice cream in our sodas.
4: So what?
11: So would you like two spoons, or will you wrestle her for that?
4: Get the soda.
0: Oh, thanks for the soda, dear. I'm sorry you got into a fight with that clerk.
4: He got too fresh to suit me.
0: Well, you sure shut him up. When he said he'd knock you down, he didn't know who he was talking to.
4: No.
0: But when you got up, you told him.
4: That big coward. Hitting a man with glasses.
0: Yeah, and he didn't even take the soda out of them.
4: Well, let's go home. I've had enough of this.
0: Oh, but darling, we haven't had our stroll in the park yet. That's where you proposed to me, remember?
4: Gracie, I'm tired and my feet hurt.
0: Well, anyway. You want Uncle John to leave, don't you?
4: Well, okay, we'll go to the park. At least I can sit on a bench and rest my feet. And feed the squirrels peanuts.
0: Feed the squirrels peanuts? When you've got me?
4: Well, I'll give them their choice. Let's go.

0: Oh, it's nice here in the park. I love being in the great out-of-doors with you, George. It makes me feel like Tarzan's mate.
1: Ooh.
0: Tarzan's mate.
2: I heard you the first time. That was an owl up in the tree.
0: Oh. You know, I've always thought of you as Tarzan, dear. Remember how I used to rest my head on your massive chest?
2: Yeah.
0: I'd like to rest my head on it now, but I can't. Your belt buckle hurts me.
2: I guess it has dropped a little.
0: Well, it's very becoming. The new quarters are much roomier.
2: Thanks.
0: Anyway, I still think of myself as Tarzan's mate.
1: Ooh.
0: Tarzan's mate.
2: That was the owl again.
0: Nosy, isn't he?
2: Nosy owl, yes.
0: You're not acting very romantic, George.
2: I don't feel romantic.
0: Well, maybe I should have dated Riley Jackson.
2: Who?
0: There's that nosy owl again.
2: That was me. Who was it you should have dated?
0: Riley Jackson.
2: Ooh.
0: Riley Jackson.
2: That was the owl.
0: No, that was the fellow who used to bring my father home.
2: I meant it was the owl that said who.
0: Oh, I thought you said it.
2: I said it the first time.
1: Ooh.
2: Me.
0: That was the owl.
2: For Pete's sake, let's go home.
0: No, wait, George. You haven't proposed to me yet.
2: I can't think of anything to say.
0: Well, get down on your knees and it'll come to you.
2: Oh, all right. Ooh. Oh, boy. I feel like Al Jolson.
0: I wish you felt more like Larry Parks.
2: So do I.
0: Oh, my, this is so romantic.
2: If this is romantic, one of us is crazy.
1: Ooh.
2: You know who your Popeye is. Gracie, I hear someone coming. Help me up.
0: Oh, it's Bill Goodwin.
2: He looks just like that owl.
0: Oh, and there's a girl with him, Natch. Oh, hello, Bill.
3: Oh, it's George and Gracie. Folks, I'd like you to meet the girl, my one and only sweetheart. This is Miss Roberts.
4: No, my name is Bramford.
3: Oh, pardon me. I thought this was Tuesday.
2: Would you like to share this bench with us?
3: Well, George, we better find a bench of our own. You see, I'm going to pop the question tonight.
2: Oh.
3: Come on, Peggy. We'll see you later, folks.
0: Oh, George, did you hear that? Bill's going to pop the question. Go hide under their bench and listen.
2: What? Hide?
0: Well, you'll learn how it's done by an expert.
2: Gracie, I wouldn't think of hiding under their bench. Bill might say something I shouldn't hear. Why, he might even... Wait here, kid.

0: Peggy, darling.
1: Yes, Bill, honey?
0: There's something I've been wanting to ask you.
1: I know, Bill, and I've been wanting you to.
0: If you say yes, you'll make me the happiest man in the world.
1: Well, ask me, darling. I'm waiting.
0: Are you reducing tooth decay with Amident ammoniated toothpaste?
1: Of course I'll marry you, and we'll be... What did you say?
0: You love the sparkling smile Amident gives you, Peggy. It leaves your teeth bright, and you'll say your mouth never felt so clean. Amident is a grand wake-up toothpaste.
1: Bill, we didn't come out here to brush our teeth, did we?
0: Well, no, but it's an idea. Amident tastes delightful. That's why it's easy to get children to use it. And it's wonderful to know that Amident is helping to protect their teeth against decay. Amident has been tested and commended by Parents Magazine.
1: But, Bill, I thought... Oh.
0: Huh? What's the matter, Peggy?
1: Well, there's something under our bench. It's dark under there, but I can hear it moving.
0: Well, it's probably just a gopher. Forget it.
1: No, I better look. Bill?
0: What?
1: Do gophers wear glasses?
0: Oh, Peggy, don't be silly. Let me look under there. By golly, they do.
2: Well, George, what did Bill say?
3: He said Amident reduces tooth decay.
2: Oh, now why can't you think of sweet things like that?
3: I've got no imagination.
2: Well, come on, George. I've waited long enough. I want you to propose to me.
3: Oh, all right. Wait till I get down on my knees again. Ugh. There. Now, will you marry me?
2: Well, I can't. You're much too short for me.
3: I'm on my knees.
2: Oh. Well, try it again. Ask me to be your wife.
3: Who?
2: You.
3: That was the owl.
2: Well, this time you ask me.
3: Will you marry me? Who? You.
2: I thought you were proposing to me.
3: Look, let's get out of here before I wind up marrying an owl.

0: Coming. I'm coming. Why? Hi, Mr. Purvis.
1: Mr. Purvis, what are you doing here at this time of night? Oh, it's late.
2: Uncle John, I ran all the way over here from the park. I just had a terrible shock.
1: Oh, what was it?
2: I'm sleeping in a park. I hear a man talking. I sneak up close so I can see his face. It's Mr. Burns.
1: Oh, that was a shock.
2: I ain't come to the gruesome part yet. He was proposing marriage to your niece, Gracie.
1: Oh, that's sweet. Oh, that's nice.
2: When you realize what this means, they ain't married. They're living here without benefit of Lohengrin.
1: Oh, dear me. But that's a stain on the fair and honorable name of Allen.
2: Yeah.
1: Oh, if Gracie's brother knew about this, he'd horsewhip George. Mm-hmm. Even if it meant breaking out of San Quentin to do it. Oh, Mr. Purvis, this is awful.
3: Darling, thanks for being so sweet to me tonight.
4: You know, Gracie, maybe this idea of yours had something after all. I'm beginning to feel romantic as heck.
3: Oh, well, I knew it would work, sweetheart.
4: I kiss your hand, madame.
3: Oh, George. You're acting just like a Frenchman.
4: Bonjour. Hey, Gracie.
3: What?
4: A day to try that French negligee on me tonight.
3: All right, but I still think it'll look better on me.
4: Let's go in the house so you can put it on.
3: Well, would you like to carry me across the threshold?
4: I sure would. Here goes.
3: Well, shall we try it piggyback?
4: No, I've got you now. Put the key in the lock.
3: Yeah. Oh, George, you're so strong.
2: Drop that woman.
4: Mr. Purvis, get out of this house.
2: After you cad.
1: Now, don't worry, Gracie. We'll protect you.
3: Why, Uncle John, don't hold that shotgun to George's head. It might go off and wake up the whole neighborhood.
4: What's going on here tonight?
2: There ain't nothing going on here tonight. You're scramming to the YMCA.
4: Scram yourself. I want to be alone with Gracie.
2: Oh, no, not till you're married.
4: Married? Are you kidding? We've been together 16 years.
2: For shame!
4: Gracie, tell him we're married.
3: Well, sure we're married.
2: Don't lie to protect him, lady. He ain't waiting. Uncle John, when I count three, blast him. One.
4: Hold it. I'm going. Fine romantic night this turned out to be. I'll spend it at the YMCA.
3: No, wait, George. It can still be romantic.
4: How?
3: Well, I'll go get you the negligee.
4: It won't fit me.
5: George and Gracie will return in just a moment. Join us again next Wednesday when we'll all be back. George Burns, Gracie Allen, Bill Goodwin, Harry Lubin, and the Amident Orchestra. Now here are our stars.
4: Gracie, I'd like to remind our listeners to tune in a half hour early every Wednesday and hear Bing Crosby. You know, our program follows his.
3: Oh, yeah, isn't that thrilling? The world's two biggest singers back to back.
4: Yeah.
3: The world's two biggest backs, too.
4: Good night, folks.
6: From September 25th, 1949, George mentioned that he first proposed to Gracie 16 years ago, but in actuality, it was nearly two dozen years earlier. 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While he did not play that character on the television version, Milburn Stone did, McNair had lots of TV work. For example, he was Floyd the Mayberry Barber on The Andy Griffith Show. I'm Greg Bell, and up next, our weekly visit with the adventures of Superman. 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
16: 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Look, up in the sky, it's a bird. It's a plane! It's Superman!
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17: Today, Superman, in the guise of Clark Kent, leaps forward to catch cub reporter Jimmy Olsen, who collapsed suddenly while talking to editor Perry White and Lois Lane.
20: Good heavens, Jimmy!
21: Oh, what happened? He fainted. Get some water, somebody. Hurry.
22: I'll get it.
21: Oh, great Scotty. He's hardly breathing.
20: What's the matter with him, Clark?
21: I don't know, Lois. But I'm afraid it's very serious.

0: Now, the adventures of Superman. When Clark Kent, Lois Lane, and editor Perry White found young Jimmy Olsen, freckle-faced cub reporter, sitting in White's office with his feet on the desk, they thought he was clowning. But to their amazement, Jimmy, usually so polite and respectful, greeted them jauntily by their first names and then began talking very strangely. As they listened with mouths agape, Jimmy rambled on about having just bought the Daily Planet and announced that he was making Kent managing editor and reducing White to a humble police beat. Then suddenly he broke off, staggered, and fell into Kent's arms, unconscious.
1: Beanie, Miss Backrack, somebody, get some water. Hurry!
0: Now as
1: hurry.
0: White rushes from the office hurry. Calling for water, Kent snaps a command to Lois.
2: Phone Jim's mother, Lois. Tell her to come to the Metropolis Hospital. Fast.
3: All right, Clark. Oh, wait a minute. Hadn't we better call a doctor first?
2: I'll take care of that. Run outside and tell Miss Backrack to get Mrs. Olsen on the phone for you. Hurry.
3: Okay, I will. All right. Good.
2: And shut the door after you, Lois. We don't want a crowd in here.
3: Right, Clark.
2: Now, out of these clothes, fast. This is a job for Superman. Oh, poor Jim. If only I'm not too late. There we are, all set.
4: Up with him now. Raise this window. Up and away!
0: Leaping out through a window of Perry White's office with the limp form of Jimmy Olsen cradled in his arms, Superman streaks away through the skies to the Metropolis Hospital, his brilliant red cape streaming in the wind. A short time later, once more in his guise of Clark Kent, he is pacing a corridor on the third floor of the hospital when Perry White and Lois Lane arrive breathlessly in response to his telephone call.
5: There he is. What happened, Kent? What happened?
2: Shh, not so loud, Chief. Not so loud. You're in a hospital.
5: I know, but tell me.
3: How did you get here, Clark? We were only out of the office a minute.
2: I'll explain later, Lois. Right now, I'm worried about Jim.
5: Well, where is he?
2: In the operating room.
5: Huh?
3: Operating room?
2: Yes, he... Well, you might as well know it. He's in pretty bad shape.
5: Well, what is it? What's the matter with him?
2: He has a fractured skull.
3: A fractured skull?
2: That's why he was talking so strangely before he collapsed.
5: Yes, of course. He didn't know what he was saying.
3: But how did it happen?
2: I don't know, Lois. He was still unconscious when I got him here, so I couldn't ask him.
5: Oh, the poor kid. He must have been in an accident.
2: I don't think so, Chief.
3: Why, he must have been, Clark.
2: It's impossible, Lois. You see, there's a huge lump directly on top of his head.
5: Well, what does that prove?
2: Well, when you're hit by a car, you don't usually land on the very top of your head.
3: Yes, that's true.
2: Besides, there would undoubtedly be other cuts or bruises on him, and his clothes would be torn or soiled anyway.
5: Well, you're right about that.
3: Yes, but then what do you think did happen to him?
2: Well, I'm only guessing, Lois. But I think he was slugged.
3: What?
2: Slugged? Now, as I say, I'm only guessing. I'll have to wait until Jim can tell us.
5: If he'll be able to tell us.
3: If? Oh, Chief, you don't think Jimmy might...
5: Oh, Lois, it sounds bad.
2: Doctors say he has a 50-50 chance. Not much better.
3: I can't believe it.
5: Oh, his mother ought to be here. Why didn't somebody call her?
3: I tried to, Chief, but nobody answered the phone. I told Miss Backrack to keep calling until she got her, though.
5: Good. Now, look, Kent. Who's operating on Jim?
2: Dr. Springer.
5: Ah, good man. How long has Jim been in there?
2: About an hour.
5: That's a long time.
3: Oh, dear. Oh, if anything happens to Jim...
2: Steady, Lois, steady. Oh, here comes Dr. Springer. Doctor, how is Jim Olsen?
6: Did he pull through?
3: Is he all right, Doctor?
6: Frankly, the boy's in a very serious condition.
3: Oh, good heavens.
5: Oh, we'll do something for him. Call specialist, whatever you need.
2: Easy,
5: but,
2: Chief, easy.
6: We're doing everything we can. He's anemic now, and he needs a blood transfusion at once. However, we're having difficulty finding a donor.
5: Oh, what's so difficult about that? He can have my blood.
3: And mine.
6: It isn't quite that simple, my friends. Tell me, do you happen to know what type blood you have?
3: Well, yes, I do. I gave blood to the Red Cross during the war. I'm type O.
5: I'm type A.
6: Neither of you will do. Miss Olsen has ABRH negative, extremely rare type. I've already tried donors from Group O and AB. They're incompatible. We need the exact type, unless we find it, and very soon.
2: What about the Red Cross? Have you tried them?
6: Yes, Mr. Kent. They're checking their lists. We must face the fact that ABRH negative is very rare. Very few people have
2: yes,
6: it.
2: Yes, I know.
3: Wait a minute. How about putting an ad in the paper?
5: That's a good idea, Lois. The Daily Planet goes to press it. Well, let's see. Yeah, in 50 minutes. I'll put a box on page one. I'll offer $10,000 to anyone who has that type blood.
6: No, we can't wait that long, Mr. White. Unless we do a transfusion in the next 20 minutes. 30 at the outside.
2: What?
6: Well, Olson...
3: Oh, Chief, we just got to do something.
5: Oh, 20 minutes. That doesn't even give us time enough to make a radio appeal.
6: Hardly. No, I'm afraid...
2: Now, look, Dr. Springer, phone the Red Cross again and ask them not to limit their search to Metropolis. Tell them if there's anyone on their lists with Jim's type of blood, no matter where that person is, I'll see that he's brought here in time.
3: Oh, Clark.
6: What are you talking about, Kent?
2: Please, Doctor, do as I say. Hurry.
5: Oh, stop that nonsense, Kent. Now, stop it. This is no time.
2: It isn't nonsense, Chief. I mean it.
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6: No, I'm afraid...
2: Now look, Dr. Springer, phone the Red Cross again and ask them not to limit their search to Metropolis. Tell them if there's anyone on their lists with Jim's type of blood, no matter where that person is, I'll see that he's brought here in time.
3: Oh, Clark.
6: What are you talking about, Kent?
2: Please, Doctor, do as I say. Hurry.
5: Oh, stop that nonsense, Kent. Now, stop it. This is no time.
2: It isn't nonsense, Chief. I mean it.
9: Dr. Springer?
6: Yes, what is it, nurse?
9: The Red Cross just phoned, sir.
6: Yes, what are they saying?
9: They know of a man with ABRH negative, but...
6: Oh, did you call him?
9: Yes, sir, I did. I called the number the Red Cross gave me. It was the Stanhope Apartments. But the clerk there said the party moved to California about 6 months ago.
2: California? Now, wait just a minute. Did you get the person's name and address in California, nurse?
9: Well, yes, but it's not enough time to...
5: What's the difference? There's no possible way to get the man across the continent in 20 minutes.
3: No, of course
2: now, look,
3: not.
2: Will you leave that to me? Nurse, what's the name and address?
6: Oh, forget it, Kent. We haven't enough time.
9: Here it is. Yes. Mr. George Jacoby, right. 212 Lemon Grove Avenue, Pasadena, California.
2: George Jacoby, 212 Lemon Grove, Pasadena. Uh-huh. Thanks.
5: Where are you going, Kent?
2: To get Mr. Jacoby.
3: Good heavens. Now, he's gone, but...
2: I'll see you later. Now, where can I change? Oh, there's nobody in that room. There we are. Out of these clothes... This is definitely a job for Superman. Now, if all goes well, I'll have Mr. Jacoby back here in time to save Jim's life. There we are, all set. Just raise this window.
10: Up and away!
0: Rocketing out of the hospital, Superman streaks westward through the skies like a red and blue thunderbolt, bound for California and a shocking surprise. We'll be back in a moment for the tense climax of today's episode. So keep...

0: of Superman. Zooming across the continent from Metropolis, Superman has dropped to Earth before a pretty bungalow in Pasadena, California. A tall, broad-shouldered figure in blue costume and red cape, he strides to the front door and presses the button.
1: Yes?
2: How do you do?
1: Good heavens, who are you?
2: Don't be alarmed, madam. I'm Superman.
1: Superman?
2: That's right. This is Mr. Jacoby's residence, isn't it?
1: Why, yes. I'm Mrs. Jacoby.
2: You used to live in Metropolis at the Stanhope Apartments?
1: Yes, that's right. But
2: See your husband at once, Mrs. Jacoby. Where can I find him?
1: Why, I don't know why I should
2: Please tell me, Mrs. Jacoby, a boy's life depends on my locating your husband.
1: A boy's life?
2: Yes. I'm sorry I haven't time to explain now, but take my word for it. A boy's life is in danger, and only your husband can save him. Now, where can I find him?
1: You must have made a mistake. My husband isn't a doctor.
2: Oh, I know, Mrs. Jacoby, I know. But would you please tell me where he is? Every second counts.
1: Well, I don't know where he is.
2: You don't know?
1: No, I don't. George called up at lunchtime and said an important customer was in town, and he was going out with him for the entire afternoon.
2: Yes?
1: And might even be late for dinner.
2: Well, didn't he say where he was going?
1: No, he didn't.
2: Great Scott, Well, what'll I do now?
0: Yes, Superman, what can even you do now? 3,000 miles away in Metropolis, Jimmy Olsen lies in a hospital bed, his life ebbing away. With only 15 minutes left, can you find the one man who can save him and transport him across the continent in time? What will Superman do? What can he do? We know Superman will not stand by idly while there is even one chance in a million to save his young friend. So for a thrill a minute, be sure to follow the Man of Steel in tomorrow's exciting episode. Tune in, same time, same station, for Chapter 3 of Ruler of Darkness on The Adventures of Superman.
3: And remember, for breakfast, it's Kellogg's Pep.
0: For excitement, The Adventures of Superman.
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4: 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I'm Greg Bell, and earlier we presented The George Burns and Gracie Allen Show, which featured announcer Bill Goodwin. Well, he was also a film actor. For example, Goodwin played a hotel house detective in a 1945 Alfred Hitchcock-directed psychological thriller, which starred Gregory Peck and Ingrid Bergman. I'll name it and then wrap up When Radio Was right after this.
5: I am the Whistler, and I know many things, for I walk by night. I know many strange tales hidden in the hearts of men and women who have stepped into the shadows. Yes. I know the nameless terrors of which they dare not speak.
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5: It was night, but even with the protection of darkness, Max Tyler crouched low on the apartment house fire escape. He was tense, alert, ready to run. And suddenly it happened.
6: Across 12 chilling episodes, the Whistler stories lead you step by step through the setup and the slip-up, the double-cross and the downfall.
7: All right, now come on, move. I can let you have it and you'll be another dead burglar. Double-cross, huh? I said move.
6: Yes, he knows every scheme and every fatal mistake.
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4: 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The answer is Spellbound. I'm Greg Bell, and that'll do it. 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
12: From the farmers and ranchers of Farm Bureau, this is Farm Weekend. The recent June acreage report gave a small look into the farm economy, but didn't tell the whole story. Chad Smith has additional insights.
13: The USDA's June acreage report showed minor shifts in planting, with fewer corn acres and more soybean acres planted. Faith Parham, an economist with the American Farm Bureau Federation, said farmers planted less wheat, too.
14: And a lot less wheat than expected. We did kind of see in the March intentions report that wheat was going to be lower this year, and that held true. All of this kind of shows how cost of production shifts planting over time. I will say that originally we thought that there was going to be a large shift to soybeans because of the cost of fertilizer, and it really wasn't that big of a shift.
13: Parham said farmers and economists will get more information soon from the July WASDE report.
14: The WASDE will provide us a new update on what global supplies look like, as well as what domestic supplies may look like with these new acreage numbers and what we think farm prices will look like. So it'll be a good overall look at the state of the row crop market specifically.
13: Parham said fertilizer prices did play a role in the switch from corn to soybeans.
14: Some probably switched and planted a little bit more soybeans than they were thinking, but nothing too drastic. I think we might have seen some reduction in acreage, but again, nothing too drastic. What we'll really look to now is what the fall fertilizer markets look like. With the conflict still ongoing, there'll be a lot of volatility into that fall application period.
13: Chad Smith, Washington.
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12: 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Farm Bureau presidents from across the United States received updates from AFBF and federal officials on important policy topics in agriculture throughout the two-day conference. The farmers and ranchers representing their states' Farm Bureaus also got the chance to meet with administration officials. The American Farm Bureau Federation will host a fall women's communication boot camp October 26th through the 29th. 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
17: Growing up on a small farm in central New Mexico allowed me the opportunity to experience many things that the majority of my classmates did not. Several of those experiences are core memories that I now associate with summertime on the farm. When we'd have friends over, summiting the haystack was always part of our day. Add in the barn cats that would hide their litters of kittens within the massive stack, and you had some happy little kids entertaining themselves for hours during the summers. This summer is my son's second year of stacking hay on the farm. In June, he and a friend were tasked with beginning to build this year's stack with this summer's first alfalfa crop. Fast forward to last week when my son and a few of his buddies went out into the alfalfa field to bring the second cutting in. They enjoyed the work and reveled in the massive structure they had created, making sure to show me the work they had accomplished. After driving his friends home, my son asked me to drive him back to the stack so he could show it to me again. As we got out of the car and walked over to inspect it, my son sprang into a sprint and climbed to the top of the pile before standing tall above me, proud of the work they had accomplished.
12: Join us next week on another edition of Farm Weekend from Kansas Farm Bureau, the voice of agriculture.
18: News this hour from Town Hall, I'm Mary Rose. The United States has announced another death of a service member as it launches more airstrikes at Iran. It is targeting the Revolutionary Guard in response to the killing of U.S. troops. The military says the latest death on Saturday was in Iraq during the controlled detonation of a downed Iranian drone. Former Deputy National Security Advisor K.T. McFarland is weighing in on Iran.
19: Appearing on Larry O'Connor's program on Salem News Channel, K.T. McFarland discussed how regional energy infrastructure is reducing Iran's leverage over global oil markets.
20: While nobody's been paying attention, the Strait of Hormuz is becoming less relevant by the minute because countries in the Middle East are building pipelines to avoid the Strait of Hormuz, and they're also sending their tankers to the United States to fill up with American oil.
19: McFarland says the trend gives the United States greater strategic influence in the region. Willie Nelson, The White House.
18: Democrats face tough Senate map as competitive seats pile up. Correspondent Ken Lorman reports.
21: Democrats face a challenging path to regain Senate control in 2026, needing a net gain of 4 seats from their current 47, while Republicans defend only 2 competitive seats amid a 53-47 majority. Several Democrat-held seats in states like Georgia, Michigan, Minnesota, and New Hampshire could prove unexpectedly competitive due to the Democratic candidates and GOP gains in traditionally blue areas. Ken Lorman reporting.
18: 5 members of a Utah family have died after a flash flood swept through canyons in southern Utah where they were on a day outing. The Way County Sheriff's Office said the family had gone hiking Friday when heavy rains triggered a sudden, devastating flood. The bodies of the 5 were recovered Friday evening and Saturday. More on these stories at townhall.com.
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5: I'm Greg Bell, and we open with a pre-Johnny Dollar Bob Bailey. And then it's our weekly visit with Chandu the Magician. Toledo native Robert Bainter Bailey was one of radio's best voices. For 5 years in the late 1950s, early 60s, he indeed was heard as a freelance insurance investigator, Johnny Dollar. Well, prior to that, he would spend 8 years over on the Mutual Broadcasting Network as a detective named Valentine. In this episode of that, he's joined by Virginia Gregg as Brooksy, Larry Dobkin as Ames, Lorene Tuttle as Mrs. Ames, Bob Griffin as Chester, Ted Osborne as Norton, and Bob Bruce as Eddie. It's from August 28th, 1950.
6: Personal notice, danger's my stock in trade. If the job's too tough for you to handle, you got a job for me, George Valentine. Write full details.

0: Standard Oil Company of California, on behalf of independent Chevron gas stations and Standard stations throughout the West, invite you to Let George Do It. High Card, another adventure of George Valentine.
1: Well, it's 10 o'clock already, gentlemen. Shouldn't we... I mean, my watch says 10. Chester has the cards and...
2: Sure, what are we waiting for? We're going to do it, let's get...
3: No! No. Ames, Alto, this is crazy. It's insane.
2: It was your idea, wasn't it, Norton?
3: Yes, but a man's guilt is no more to be bandied about.
2: Oh, get off the word.
3: There's the good name of the man to be thought of afterwards.
2: Let's get it over with now. Now!
3: All right.
1: How about you?
4: What?
1: He's had a good many, Mr. Norton. I'm not sure that he'll be...
4: I'm all right. Yes, I'm all right.
2: Okay, give me those cards.
1: Spread them out on the
2: table. I know what I'm doing. Well, hurry up, huh? Get it over with, the four of us.
3: We'll need a piece of paper. Envelope here in your jacket. Do you mind?
2: Of course I do, if it's got my name on it.
3: Valentine. George Valentine.
2: What?
3: Oh, your wife's letter. From somebody named Valentine.
2: If I'd know her friends.
1: Here's a blank sheet of pump stationery. Couldn't we get on with the...
3: Dear Mrs. Ames, I am so sorry to hear of your concern over your husband. Naturally, I will do whatever I can to help. Sincerely, George Valentine.
2: You mean that?
3: But...
2: concern. How do you like...
1: For heaven's sake, stop the stalling, both of you. Will you get...
2: All right.

0: on, draw a card. Me?
1: Go on, so-so.
0: All right. Nine of diamonds.
2: Yeah. Norton?
3: Nine of clubs.
2: Nine again? Give me one of those. Jack. Diamonds.
1: All right, Chester. Chester.
0: Huh?
1: Your turn. Draw.
0: Oh, I'm all right. Draw. Oh, yes. King.
4: King of hearts. Look, Chester drew the king of hearts.
2: Shut up.
1: You understand, Chester. I card.
0: Yes. Yes, the paper.
4: Here. You can use the pen.
0: I'm all right.

0: Dorothy Pullman.
1: After 10 o'clock now, Chester.
0: I'd like to have a drink or two. I'll have to run down to my boarding house. There's a bill I should pay.
1: The watchman's spare gun is in the locker room, and it would look better if you did it at the same place that...
2: Leave him alone, Salto.
0: I'm all right. I could run downtown first, then come back, have the drinks, if I could borrow your car, Mr. Ames.
2: Sure, Chester. Go over and get you my car. Sure.
0: Thank you. You don't have to worry, any of you. I'll be back. The club bar, drinks. We always had two, she and I. But I'm all right. You can mail my confession of guilt to the police. I got the high card. I'll be dead by midnight.

0: Where are you, Sylvia? The big idea, that letter in my coat pocket. This Valentine, who is he?
1: Honey?
0: Oh, there you are. So sorry to hear of your concern over your husband. Of all the meddling...
2: Hello?
3: This is Mr. Valentine. Miss Brooks, my husband, Mr. Ames. Oh, how do you do, Mr. Ames?
0: My foot in my mouth. Just who are you?
3: Did you have a nice time, darling? Where have you been?
0: Oh, over to the club. Yeah, they let me in. Playing a little card.
2: Look, Mr. Ames, I had a letter from your wife.
0: My wife is leaving me. What difference does it make? Go on, get out. She's hired snoopers before, my friend.
3: Until you come.
0: Oh, shut up.
3: Listen to me. You were beaten up the other night.
0: Get them out of here. Get yourself out of here. Stop it.
2: No,
0: listen.
2: What's the matter with you, friend?
3: Victor, that was your car, wasn't it? Driving away?
0: Yes. I loaned it to. Somebody needs it for a while tonight. He's got some things to do.
2: Mr. Ames, I know I'm butting in, but your wife has been worried. And
0: please. I'm going back over to the club. There's nothing anybody can do now except to make things worse.
3: What? Darling!
0: Send him home, Sylvia. I'll take care of myself.
3: Oh. I put your letter in his pocket on purpose, Mr. Valentine. He'll never listen to me or believe in us.
4: It was certainly an understatement when you said he was upset.
3: Yes.
2: But you haven't said why yet. Now, just what's going on tonight, Mrs. Ames? Where's your husband really been?
3: I don't know. Playing cards, I guess. He doesn't generally, but no harm could come out of that, could it?
2: Maybe not. You said he'd been beaten up.
3: Oh, yes, I know he's in danger.
2: Well, go on. Your husband's a lawyer, isn't he?
3: He was until a year ago. His practice disappeared on him.
4: What do you mean?
3: Suspicion, distrust, whispers. This is a small town, Mr. Valentine. A very nice town. My husband used to be a very nice person.
2: What happened?
3: Have you ever heard of the Dorothy Spolman murder case?
2: Well, yes, I think so, only I don't remember.
3: It was never solved. She was murdered, beaten up. It was horrible. They never even found the weapon. The police, experts, everyone's been over it a million times. It was a whole year ago. They'll never get a confession from anyone.
4: Mrs. Ames, was your husband...
3: My husband was very nearly tried for that murder.
2: Oh, I see. But then if he weren't tried, then...
3: There are people in this town who believe, who really believe that he killed her. Who always believe it. There wasn't any actual evidence. But the circumstances... Horrible. Sordid. Awful.
2: Now look, Mrs. Ames...
3: Mr. Valentine, we have children. I'm taking them away. I have to. He won't leave. He's so mixed up. Bitter. I don't know what he'll do. It's getting worse and worse.
2: All right. Now, just take it easy. I'll go after him, see if there is anything I can do.
3: You'll never listen to me.
2: Brooksy, stay here, will you? Get her off to the train. Mrs. Ames, just tell me one thing, will you? Do you think your husband killed this Dorothy Fullman?
3: Mr. Valentine, I don't want anything worse to happen. That's all.

0: I say, excuse me. You're Mr. Valentine, aren't you? George Valentine?
1: Yeah. I was looking for the club doorman.
0: My name is Norton. This is quite a pleasure. I've heard of you. Seen your name here and there.
1: Oh, is that so?
0: See here. Join me on the veranda for a cup of coffee, will you? Hospitality of our little club isn't...
1: I'm sorry, Mr. Norton. I'm looking for a man named Ames.
0: Oh, yes. Victor Ames. Splendid chap. Haven't seen him in some time. Might be here later. We can wait together.
1: I said I'm sorry, Mr. Norton.
0: Well, I certainly don't intend to be pushy. Oh, wait a moment. Perhaps I should be a bit more honest and say there's a little matter I'd like your advice on.
1: I'd still go looking for Mr. Rain.
0: Even if I said the little matter concerned Mr. Rain?
1: You twist my arm.
0: Then we can do better than the veranda, I think. People there. There's a lounge in the locker room.
1: All right. Through here?
0: To your left. Generally closed at night. But there we are. Mm-hmm.
1: Okay. Now, what's the story?
0: Nothing so very important, but sit down.
1: How'd you know who I was out there?
0: Well, Ames had mentioned your coming.
1: You said you haven't seen him lately. Try again.
0: Really, Reverend Dynish.
1: Who's that?
2: Hey, anybody in here? Locking up.
1: Loose, private police?
0: Just a moment. Yes. Let go of me. Well, what are you doing here?
1: What do you mean?
0: Stop it. Who are you?
2: Hey, what is it?
0: Jimmy, I found this man.
2: Break it up.
1: What up, Sean?
0: I found him in here. I left my wallet in my locker.
2: All right. Oh, it's you, Mr. Norton.
0: He was snooping, Jimmy. Now my wallet's gone. He took it. He must have.
1: Oh, brother.
2: What am I supposed to do?
0: Search him. Nobody won't have it, really. That's not the way they work. But he's trespassing. You can lock him up for that. I'll see the steward to search Oggy.
2: I'm sorry, Mr. Norton.
0: What?
2: I said I'm sorry. You're not going to prefer anything. Good night.
0: Jimmy, my father was the founder of this pub. When I issue an order to one of the paid employees, I expect that...
2: Sure. Issue away. Only someplace else, huh? I'll handle this end. Good night, Mr. Norton.
0: Jimmy, I have never in my life been... Good night. Yes. Good night.
1: Well, that was something.
2: Okay, bud. Hand it over.
1: What? Oh, now, wait a minute. You don't mean you believe that old school ties gang about... And still you boot him out?
2: The wallet, bud.
1: Oh, sure. Mine. Here. Credentials. The works. Good enough?
2: Well, I didn't exactly figure. Valentine, huh?
1: Yeah, that's right. Only look, Buster. Why? Why'd you treat him like that? Will him like lettuce before you even know what he had
2: because
1: to say.
2: Because I have no use for the high and mighty Mr. Norton. And don't worry, I won't get in trouble either. He maybe don't know it, but he's being eased out the side door of this club anyway. All four of them are.
1: All four? Will you clear that up?
2: You ever hear the Dorothy Fullman murder? Well, that nice, dignified man there, that Norton, for my money, he's the one that killed her.

0: All right, so you've got your opinion, Jimmy. It's just an opinion.
1: I'll stick to it, Mr. Valentine.
0: But there wasn't any concrete evidence against either him or Victor Ames. And what did you mean, all four of them? And why did Norton want to stall me like that? That's all he was trying to do, keep me away from something.
1: You're the detective, mister.
2: Excuse me.
1: Huh? Hello, Mr. Chester.
2: Oh, Jimmy, just standing here having a couple of drinks. I was downtown. Yes, that's done.
1: Looks like you've had enough.
2: Oh, no. I'm all right. I'm fine. I'm all right.
1: Sure, Mr. Chester. See him?
0: Hmm. Oh, that guy?
1: He's one of them.
0: Say it faster, will you?
1: One of the four. Dorothy Fulman was murdered in her house just over the bluffs across the golf course.
0: Yeah?
1: I never got enough evidence. I never will. But the police did prove that it couldn't be anybody else. It had to be one of the four men mixed up with it.
0: Who are they?
1: Mr. Norton, Ames, big fool, always in trouble. Another man named Salto. He asked me he couldn't have got to first base with it. And Chester there.
0: Oh, I get it. Not much left of Chester, is there?
1: All of them have changed. But he don't even know what he's doing anymore.
0: Nobody will confess, no evidence.
3: Oh, Jimmy, come here.
1: Now, excuse me, Stewart, back to business.
0: No, I'm right behind you.
1: Huh?
0: That's Victor Ames with him, isn't it? With the Stewart? Sure it is.
3: Valentine.
0: Yeah, we catch up again, friend. It's a busy night.
3: Excuse me, gentlemen. Jimmy, there's trouble in here.
0: What?
3: The card room, the one with the back entrance. I put those cards in there myself just this evening.
4: Valentine, I've got to see you alone.
0: Hold on, will you? Go on, Stewart.
3: This deck of cards. There's some men have been playing there, apparently, or drawing high man or something.
4: Well, what is it? What's the matter?
3: Well, sir, more puzzling than anything else. At a club like this, someone was being dishonest. Rather hasty job, but here you see, this deck has been marked.
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1: Nine of diamonds.
2: Nine of clubs.
3: Jack, diamonds. Your turn, Chester. Draw.
1: Yes, I'm king of hearts. I hereby confess 1 year ago it was I who murdered Miss Dorothy Fullman. I got the high card. I'll be dead by midnight. Be dead by midnight.
0: Only if your name is George Valentine, all you know is that Dorothy Fullman murder case has never been solved. That there were four suspects, but the police have despaired of ever finding out who her murderer was. Yes, all you know is that Mrs. Ames was worried about the strange behavior of her husband. And more recently, that four men have been playing cards in the back card room of the local club. And that the steward says the deck of cards is marked.
3: No! No, they can't be. Give me...
4: Hey, take it easy, Mr. Ames. Let's see, Stuart.
3: They're not marked.
5: What's bothering you so much, Mr. Ames?
4: Kind of a crude job.
6: Yes, Jimmy, a little ticks on the edges, like this. The person who did it could tell the cards, all right.
3: Get out of here, both of you, Jimmy Stewart.
5: Hey, slow down, Buster.
3: Look, I've got to see you, Valentine. I've got to see you alone.
4: Have you been sampling some of that stuff Chester uses, Mr. Ames? What's so important about
3: Chester? Chester.
7: Hey, where are you going, Miss Ames?
3: He was downtown. He's back now.
5: Oh, Buster, will
3: the
5: you bar, please?
3: He's here in the bar. He's having those last two drinks.
8: Well, there you are.
5: Oh, hello, Angel.
8: Oh, Mr. Ames, I saw your wife at the station. She said to tell you...
3: Yes, yes, of course. Where is he?
8: What?
5: The little guy, Brooks. He was in here a few minutes ago.
3: He was having a couple of drinks.
5: Yeah, he's gone now.
8: Well, I did see somebody leaving just when I came in. He looked like he could use a little sleep.
3: It's 11:55.
5: Time for you to clear it up, friend. Where's Chester gone? What's happening tonight?
3: Could have been any one of us. I mean, the cards marking them. But I didn't try to save my own skin. I would have gone through it if I'd been high, man.
8: What on earth?
3: I'm trying to remember. The watchman's spare gun, that was it.
5: Quit fooling, Buster. What?
3: Yeah, the closet, the back hall. Come on, hurry, will you? The watchman's gun, that was it.
5: Only the cupboard was bare.
3: He's taken it already. Chester.
8: Certainly no gun in here.
3: We drew. High man. He had the king of hearts. Little Chester, the weakest one in the whole bunch. Didn't even seem to react.
5: What do you look with?
3: I know I'm talking wildly. I'll explain later. We've got to find him first. Hurry.
5: Well, we're with you, all right, but who's he going to use this gun on?
3: Who? Oh, isn't it perfectly obvious, Mr. Valentine? On himself.

0: just like Jimmy said. Housed over by the bluffs across the golf course.
1: It's certainly deserted looking. For sale, for lease.
2: Chester must be here. It's where he'd come.
0: The story of the Fulman's house, huh? Where she was killed?
2: Yes, in the living room. Found her body there.
1: Beaten to death.
2: Door's open, you see. Chester? Chester!
0: Well, he's not here. The poor guy. Well, we're a long way on the outside of that old crime now, aren't we?
2: Perhaps we beat him here, missed him in the dark. Chester!
1: What do you mean, George?
0: Ames here knows what I mean. This is where it happened. It wasn't a pleasant crime. And inside a man, a terrible thing like that can get bigger in a year, huh?
2: Mr. Valentine, I didn't kill her.
0: Sure, sure, that's what they all say. Buster, I'm just finally beginning to realize what a hopeless, crazy thing is happening tonight.
1: Wait a minute, George, listen.
2: Upstairs.
0: Come on.
2: Chester? Where are you, Chester? It's me, Victor Ames. Salter. Salter, what are you doing here?
3: Mr. Valentine's all right, Salter. He knows the whole story now.
4: But I didn't mark any cards. It wasn't me.
3: Then what are you doing here, Salter? Hiding?
0: Leave him alone, Ames. Leave him alone. And never mind who marked the cards. But what do you think, Brooksy? Four men actually drawing to see which one would be a fall guy. Which one would confess to a murder?
1: I don't believe it.
2: Oh, yes, it's very easy for the two of you to talk like that.
4: I told them it was a ridiculous...
0: Same as Russian roulette. Spin the cartridge wheel. See who gets the bullet. Yeah, they couldn't stand to be pointed at. The suspicion, the shadow of guilt. The crime that would never be solved otherwise.
4: Yes, I told them that, but Ames and Norton...
3: You were willing enough, Salter. You didn't have any solution, any way to keep yourself from going insane.
2: Maybe you can't believe it, Miss Brooks. Why should you? You don't have a private hell to live in.
0: I don't think that's exactly what she meant, Ames. Sure, I know it's not like in books where people just forget about murder. But to try to dig yourself out of a swamp by drawing, taking one chance in four of being tapped for guilt, just to lay all the ghosts for the others.
2: If we did it, so what? We did it. We've nearly killed each other trying to make each other confess anyway.
1: I was thinking about the second part of the bargain. Suicide for the elected guilty one.
0: Yeah, to make sure the police would accept that confession.
1: Mr. Ames, you might have gone through with it. You're that kind. But I just don't believe that most men
0: Check,
1: would...
0: Angel. All right, how about it, Salto? That's why you're here, isn't it? To see if Chester would go through with something that you wouldn't do yourself.
4: That I... I'm sorry, Victor. I wouldn't have. I couldn't have. I went along with it. Of course I did. If I'd been high card, I don't know what I would have done, but...
0: Okay, there's one down. Wet feet. By this time, Chester must be aboard the nearest freight train headed for parts unknown.
3: Chester? He signed the confession.
1: But he wouldn't do it. I know he'd been drinking,
0: At the last
1: but...
0: moment, it's a little hard to pull the trigger.
3: Is that so? You're so sure, aren't you?
0: Huh?
3: Moonlight out there. Window. Come here. Look.
4: It's him. It's Chester.
1: But he's not coming toward the house.
4: Just walking. That's the path runs up by the bluffs.
2: Yes, and if anything happens to him, it's our fault, Salto.
0: Come on, step on it, run!
3: Chester! Chester! What's the matter with him?
1: He doesn't even listen. Oh, look out, George.
0: Well, these bluffs are pretty steep, aren't they?
3: Chester! I'm going to climb up this way, too.
0: Oh, no, you don't, Buster.
3: Huh?
0: You just stay behind me with Miss Brooks.
3: Valentine!
0: There's another way this whole thing tonight can work. But I'm going to see that it doesn't.
1: George, look, he's up on one of the edges.
3: Hey. Thank you.
4: Oh.
0: What a... Norton!
3: Get out of here, leave him alone.
0: Norton, wouldn't you know?
3: Stand still! I'm warning you, I have a gun.
0: Oh, yeah, sure, the one from the watchman's locker?
3: He didn't take it, Chester didn't take
2: it. Hey, what's all this?
0: So you did, sure, sure. You guys wouldn't just make a deal for somebody to commit suicide. You'd get him to write a confession and then murder him.
3: He killed her. He killed our little one. He confessed.
1: George is up on the edge. Look at him.
3: Leave him alone. He'll jump, I tell you. Look at the way he's acting. I just followed him.
2: Forgive him the gun he didn't take.
3: James, listen. It will all be over. For all of us.
2: Are you inhuman, old...
3: Let it happen. If you don't, it'll be the same thing over and over and over again.
0: Yeah, look. We can't stop him from here. And he does look like he wants to jump. Okay, so I've been wrong, so I...
3: Valentine!
0: Get out of the way with that gun!
3: Buster!
0: Okay, now you're all right, Norton. Stay there, all of you. Chester! Mr. Chester!
5: I'm all right. Yes?
0: Mr. Chester, now you listen to me. I can't reach you.
5: But get away now. There's something I'm going to do.
0: Yeah, I know. Kill yourself. But you were supposed to do it where she died, weren't you? Wasn't that the agreement, Chester, to make it look good? Can you understand me, Mr. Chester?
5: I'm all right.
0: That's it. Just keep looking at me. It should have been the living room, though. Or were they always wrong? She was beaten, bruised. I remember they said they never found a weapon. Was it really up here that she died? Did she dump? Was she thrown? It would have looked the same if somebody then carried her body back to her house.
5: I'm going to jump, you know. Get back.
0: No, you're not. You're too curious, Chester. This year, since Dorothy Fullman died, must have been the worst for the one who really killed her. Don't you think so, Mr. Chester?
5: What do you mean?
0: But admitting it is worse. Some people can't ever do that. They'd rather die than do that.
5: I'm going to jump. You can't stop me.
0: But you don't even want your death to be a confession, do you? Well, they gave you a chance, the little card drawing. You knew the masked deck, the marked one, would be found sooner or later. You deliberately left it behind.
5: No, go away.
0: The world would say your confession was a fraud. You were a poor little patsy.
5: Well, any of them could have marked the cards, Norton, Salter,
0: the high man marked them. The guilty man, Chester. All I've said is built on that. When there's a drawing, a man can't make another man take a certain card. So if he marks them, he only marks them for himself. Check?
5: Yes, I understand, but...
0: To pick his own card. But the lowest card picked tonight was a 9. If a man wanted a low card, that's not very safe, is it, with 52 cards in the deck? You know, it baffled me for a while, until I saw that you really did want to die.
5: She was faithless. She was bad. Get out of my way!
0: Oh, no, you don't. Now, just hang on. You're going to live, Buster. You're going to write a real confession.

0: George, it did work out that way, didn't it?
1: Yeah, Brooksy, they pieced it together again. That's why Chester went up to the bluffs instead of taking the gun. That's how he had killed Dorothy Fullman a year back.
0: And if the first confession had gone through, if he'd shot himself, nobody ever would have believed it.
1: Well, the other three would have always thought they railroaded the poor little punchy.
0: They're their private little hells, a new one. Mrs. Ames went still in love with her husband and called you here.
1: Mm-hmm.
0: George, isn't it remarkable what a woman will do for the man she loves?
1: Remarkable.
0: Forgive. Forget. Protect.
1: I'll remember that.
0: Darling.
1: The very next time I'm suspected of murder.
0: Oh!
1: Good night,

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Robert Bailey is starred as George with Virginia Gregg as Brooksy. Let George Do It is written by David Victor and Jackson Gillis and directed by Don Clark. Larry Dobkin was heard as Ames, Bob Griffin as Chester, Harold Dierenforth as Salto, Ted Osborne as Norton, Loreen Tuttle as Mrs. Ames, and Bob Bruce as Jimmy. 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

0: High Card, an episode of Let George Do It from August 28th, 1950. As I mentioned, after spending 8 years in that series, Bailey moved over from Mutual to CBS in order to take over as the star of Yours Truly, Johnny Dollar. I'm Greg Bell, and next on Win Radio was our weekly visit with Chandu the Magician. 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
0: 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This is from November 15th, 1948.
9: Chandu the Magician. Good evening, ladies and gentlemen. The makers of White King Soap present for your enjoyment, Chandu the Magician. With the arrival at the Balkan castle of Lupu, a gypsy friend and secret agent, Frank Chandler has at last begun his perilous journey to the Mountain of the Scimitar. The mountain whose great sinister landmark is the key to the mystery he has come from Tibet to solve. Reluctant to leave the regents alone in the castle, he has brought them up into the mountains. There, with a gypsy tribe, friends of Lupu's, they will await his return. Tonight, as one of the gypsies tells an old folk tale by the campfire, Chandler sees a man in the deep shadows among the pines. And Lupu breaks off the story to draw and throw his deadly gypsy knife. Chandu, the Magician.
10: Lupu, no! Lupu!
11: Who is it, Frank? Who is it?
10: Stay there, all of you. I know who it is.
11: Oh, Uncle Frank, be careful!
12: He sure sticks his neck out.
11: Bob, stay here. He knows what he's doing.
10: Nicholas!
12: Here, Mr. Chin. I'm so glad I found you.
10: Are you hurt? Did he hit you?
12: Just missed me. See his knife sticking in the tree?
10: I caught his arm, but I thought it was too late. What are you doing up here? Come over to the fire.
12: I'd rather not. You know the gypsy tradition. If I sat down at their fire and didn't accept their hospitality, they'd be insulted. And I can't stay.
10: I suppose Dimitri told you we'd come into the mountains.
12: Yes. He thinks you've taken your family away because you're afraid of him. I don't wonder.
10: You didn't come up here just to tell me that. We must have been riding most of the day.
12: Since about midday. And I must be back before morning. The service for my father is at 11. Metsos is making a spectacle of it. A great procession.
10: Metsos can't hurt your father anymore, Nicholas. What is it you came to tell me?
12: Mr. Chandler, I was alone with my father for half an hour before he died. He sent everyone out of the room, even the doctor, so he could talk to me. He said, I'm sorry.
10: You needn't be in.
12: Oh, why couldn't I have understood him before it was too late? Why didn't I tell him how much I've changed?
10: Believe me, Nicholas, it's just as well.
12: You mean letting my father think I didn't mind Metsos and his bullies?
10: Well...
12: Didn't mind his giving up a throne our people have held for 500 years?
10: If you and your father had made any trouble for Metsos, you'd both have been shot long ago.
12: But even so, my father was shot.
10: It wasn't planned that way.
12: What?
10: I know it wasn't. But this isn't the time to go into that. Tell me, what's happened?
12: Oh, yes. Well, I know now why you're here.
10: I see.
12: Metso sent for me to give me instructions about the ceremony tomorrow.
10: Your turn will come, Nicholas.
12: Go on. Well, Dimitri came in. He had a letter in his hand, and the moment Metso saw it, he went absolutely white with rage.
10: I can imagine.
12: You know whom the letter was from?
10: All but his name. Go on, Nicholas.
12: Metso sent me away again as if I were a schoolboy. I went out by the garden door.
10: I hope you listened outside.
12: It wasn't hard to hear them. Metsos was shouting.
10: What did they say?
12: Metsos ordered Dimitri to leave the country on the next train, or be forcibly deported.
10: When thieves fall out. Dimitri refused to go, of course.
12: Oh, yes. He said it was Metsos who'd have to go. Both of them kept referring to the man who'd written the letter.
10: Who was it? What's his name?
12: They didn't mention that.
10: Nestor.
12: Mr. Chandler, is it the man you spoke about to my father?
10: Yes, it is. Well, if Dimitri and Metsos have come to an open break...
12: But Dimitri's going to drop out of sight for a time. He told me so later at home.
10: He told you?
12: He knows I hate Metsos. But he's determined to kill you, Mr. Chandler. There was something about you in that letter.
10: Did Dimitri say so?
12: Yes, he did. Metsos wouldn't listen. He was livid.
10: I told you he was a badly frightened man.
12: Perhaps. But Dimitri will stop at nothing.
10: I know that. I'll deal with Dimitri when I come back.
12: Mr. Chandler... You mustn't go to the Mountain of the Scimitar.
10: Dimitri has nothing to do with the mountain gypsies.
12: You can't be sure.
10: I am. Now, you'd better start back. You have a long ride ahead of you.
12: Won't you wait here another day? I could go to the mountain with you, sir.
10: No, Nicholas. Your life's much too valuable to your country.
12: Mr. Chandler.
10: You'll know what I mean. Quite soon, I hope. Thanks so much for coming to tell me all this. Especially at such a time.
12: My people and I are in your debt, sir.
10: Not yet. I'll walk a little way down the trail with you.
12: Thank you. And when you come back, will you explain why I couldn't stay?
10: They'll understand.
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15: So black beyond the firelight, like a curtain.
16: I don't see Uncle Frank at all. Where do you suppose he went?
17: Lupu saw as a goat because Uncle Frank made him miss that guy. Boy, can he pitch that knife.
15: Oh, Bob, you fiend. Anyway, Uncle Frank knew who the man was. Why don't you go over to Blanca's wagon? She'll think you don't want her to tell your fortune.
16: Oh, I forgot. Let's do, Bob. Lupu says she can really look into the future.
17: Yeah. Well, she's queen of the May or something around here.
16: Come with us, Mother.
15: No, I'll go and speak to Lupu. Pull me up, Bob. My foot's asleep.
17: Sure. There. Okay?
15: Yes, there. Tell Blanca she can read my palm tomorrow.
16: All right.
17: Look, Babs. Blanca's wagon's all shut up. Maybe she's going to bed.
16: She said for us to come over after supper. Maybe she pulled the curtain across because she's reading somebody else's hand. Blanca!
18: I'm here, my little love. Come in.
16: My brother, too?
18: Ah, no, if he pleases.
17: Go ahead, Babs.
16: Okay. Oh, Blanca, your wagon's beautiful inside.
18: It is my home. Sit there, my little one.
16: All right.
18: Bon, you sit on the floor, Viet.
17: Okay.
18: Now, give me your hand, my little love. Oh, how can this be?
16: What's the matter, Blanca? What do you see in my hand?
18: It was written that you should come to me. This is an evil thing.
17: What is?
18: Oh, no. What I will tell you is true. The gypsy knows.
16: Blanca, is it true the gypsies came from Egypt long ago?
18: You are wise, Sleshner. Some gypsies know the ancient secrets. But this is an evil thing I see.
17: What is it?
18: Bon, you are her elder brother. You must guard her well.
17: Huh?
16: From what, Blanca?
18: The moment is coming, not far away, when the evil power of black magic will descend upon you.
17: Oh! Holy Moses.
18: A man who hates you has called upon the black forces of Mulga. The curse of Mulga is upon you.
16: Do you mean Dimitri? Is he the one who did it?
18: I do not know his name, but listen well. When this comes to you, you will know. You must close your ears. You must not listen.
16: What will happen to me if I do listen, Blanca?
18: You will become a lost one, turning from those who love you to walk the strange, lonely paths of darkness.
16: Oh, it sounds awful. I'm going to tell my uncle. He'll know what to do.
18: Tell him what I have said, but remember, when the dark enchantment comes, if you listen, you will be lost.
17: Blanca, can anybody help you with... Well, if this curse gets going...
18: Only the one who... Wait!
17: Go on, Blanca, don't stop there. Who can keep you
18: from... Pull back the curtain, Bunny. I will see who has come to the camp.
16: I will. Oh, is he dressed up? Look at those earrings.
19: I will pay for my supper with a song. Baby!
16: Oh, I wonder if Uncle Frank's back yet. I'm going to tell him about this right now.
18: Wait! I do not like this man.
17: Do you know him?
18: Listen.

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1: I sure will, just as soon as he comes back. Oh, I see him there with Mom and Lupu.
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0: No, I must speak to him myself. The Romany warning was sung for his ears alone.

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1: 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I'm Greg Bell, and earlier we had actor Bob Griffin as a cast member on the Mutual Detective series Let George Do It. Well, he was also a film performer. For example, Griffin played the police chief in a campy 1957 sci-fi horror film starring a young Michael Landon. Again, you name it. I'll have the answer and then wrap up when radio was right after this break.

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8: Sky stays sunny throughout the afternoon hours with highs in the mid-90s. For tonight, we can expect clear to partly cloudy skies, lows in the mid-70s, and then sunshine and more heat and humidity continue to build here for Monday, with a high in the upper 90s to around 100, with heat indices getting around 105 on Monday afternoon. So take the necessary precautions as we head into Monday night, 77 and clear. Still looking at some mid-90s with sunny skies on Tuesday. North winds develop 10 to 15. Temperatures come down to 70 on Tuesday night with a clear sky. Mix of clouds and sun Wednesday as temperatures step back a little bit more midweek. Highs in the upper 80s to around 90 Wednesday. There's a chance for a few showers or storms Wednesday night. And then on Thursday, 67 for the low on Wednesday night. With a chance for scattered showers and storms Thursday. High temperatures in the upper 80s, back near 90 for a high on Friday. And that's the latest look at your forecast from Weatherology. This is meteorologist Paul Frombly.
9: Hi, this is Kyle Bauer with Plain Talk with the girl who could not have been a Pony Express rider, Jamie Bloom.
10: For a number of reasons.
9: Have you ever thought about it? At that age, you might have been the right size.
10: Yeah. Okay. Yeah, I guess I was probably pretty lightweight.
9: Before, you know, they were hired, young enough, riders had to swear on the Bible.
10: Oh, okay.
9: Not to curse, fight, or abuse their animals. Okay.
10: Well, two of the three I probably would have done okay with there.
9: The private service was in operation just for a little over a year and a half. Yeah. Never part of the U.S. Postal Service, but operated as a contract of U.S. mail route during those final months. And, oh, by the way, they preferred to hire orphans.
10: Oh, okay. Well, I wouldn't
9: see, you wouldn't have qualified there.
10: Either,
9: I don't think there was any girls that were.
10: I don't remember ever seeing any portrayed in movies.
9: But you had to be lightweight, couldn't curse.
10: I could do the lightweight part when I was younger. Anyway.
9: If I applied, they'd go, what?
10: What?
9: That poor pony would just look back and go, no, we're not doing that.
10: So we've been talking about population statistics.
9: Yeah, and this was kind of interesting because it's well within our lifetime. Since 1990 to now, the population has become more and more non-white.
10: Sure.
9: And some would say it's the browning of America, but it's really quite startling. In 1990, we're not talking back 1950s.
10: Yeah, no, that's
9: in 1990, 78% of the population was white.
10: Okay.
9: Okay.
10: 1990.
9: And today it's 42%.
10: Wow.
9: Isn't
10: really
9: that amazing? Mm-hmm. Now, by the way, it includes Hispanics and Asians and black people, and I'm deciphering as I'm going here, mm-hmm. but the percentage of population of the black population in the United States has not increased, and really the Asian population hasn't increased all that much. It hasn't gone down, but the Hispanic population is the one that increased the most.
10: So immigration. I'm sure some have come to the United States to go to school at one point or another.
9: That would all count.
10: Staying.
9: They would all count. Mm-hmm. And let's say that both your parents were Asian. Mm-hmm. Well, then you count as the ethnicity of an Asian.
10: Right.
9: Here.
10: The
9: yeah, one exactly. that I think is interesting, if your mother was Asian and your father was white, mm-hmm. what do you put down? Do you put Asian? When you have to say what your mm-hmm. ethnicity is, are you Asian or are you white?
10: I don't know.
9: Or let's say black and white. For instance, Barack Obama, his mother was white, his father was black. And he claimed the ethnicity of black.
10: Mm-hmm.
9: But why? Now, he looked like a black man.
10: Right.
9: So do you just look in the mirror and go, okay, I'm that?
10: I guess it's because
9: I don't
10: you
9: think
10: any
9: because I don't
10: know,
9: think they know? I don't think you have to show a DNA mm-hmm. test to pick mm-hmm. any one of those. So
10: yeah,
9: I don't know. If you came to the country and you were one of those people who wasn't obvious what you're, well, for instance, Jamie, you're obviously white.
10: Yeah.
9: Okay.
10: yeah.
9: You can't get by putting any of the others, but
10: well, and they don't have boxes for Swedish. Or, you know what I mean?
9: No,
10: like, they
9: exactly.
10: don't. They
9: yeah,
10: don't.
9: Northern European, Southern European, like, Eastern European. Yeah.
10: I'm not Irish. I'm Swedish. I'm yeah. not, you know.
9: Yeah. Exactly.
10: Whereas, you know, I think it made a lot more difference back at one time, you know.
9: I truly believe this, and I don't think we've made any progress at this, but I read this many years ago, and I really believe it to be true. When we stop asking the question, we will stop bigotry and bias.
10: Yeah.
9: I mean, as long as we're asking the question, there's obviously
10: somebody,
9: you know,
10: considering
9: something
10: that.
9: Someone yeah. considering it.
10: Yeah.
9: And when we stop asking, and that's kind of back to yours, nobody asks anymore, well, who are your ancestors?
10: Yeah.
9: Were they Swedish or German or
10: well, I've been reading a book about early crime in Kansas City, like organized crime in Kansas City. And I mean, it mattered. Where you came from. It
9: okay.
10: mattered if you were Italian, if you were Irish, if you were, you know what I
9: did
10: mean?
9: Did you
10: at
9: live in
10: time.
9: Different parts of the city?
10: Yeah, sure.
9: Okay.
10: So you settled in different parts of the city and some of them didn't get along. And that was kind of where it all started.
9: So,
10: so
9: you
10: it
9: had,
10: used to matter a lot more.
9: You had the Italian, if you will, mafia, and you had the, who else? What other?
10: Irish. Uh-huh.
9: Okay.
10: Yeah.
9: Our organized,
10: you know what I mean?
9: Crime.
10: Yeah.
9: All right.
10: So it's just interesting how that much that used to matter, but those were the early days. I mean, they were just getting there and just settling there.
9: Right.
10: It was
9: one
10: different.
9: One generation away, if
10: right.
9: you will.
10: Yeah.
9: But when we stop asking the question, in fact, there is always a box that prefer not to answer.
10: Mm-hmm.
9: Or I generally check that.
10: Really?
9: Yeah.
10: Yeah.
9: It's like if all of us would just check that,
10: mm-hmm.
9: they would yeah. stop asking the question.
10: Yeah. Yeah. Well, that's a interesting perspective. We'll see how that works out. Earth has an overshoot day. It's the day each year when our demands on the planet outstrip its ability to regenerate. And that falls next Friday, July 24th.
9: I don't understand.
10: Humanity has exhausted a year's supply of natural resources in just under 7 months. That's our overshoot day.
9: Okay.
10: The Global Footprint Network calculates overshoot day by comparing what people consume to what Earth's ecosystems can renew in that same year. The data is based on a comparison of humanity's demands, including carbon emissions, cropland use, fish stocks, and the use of forests for timber and other products against the planet's capacity to regenerate and absorb waste. It says, by country, the United States overshoot day was March 16th, 2026, and Canada's was March 8th. But yet it's saying now that that's Friday, July 24th, so that didn't make sense to me. But
9: I had never read that before. No. You know, interestingly, we're still going up in population worldwide. Mm-hmm. And I was at a conference yesterday in Kansas City, and one of the things that was brought up is China has been such a huge customer of ours for farm goods for a very long time. And, of course, there's kind of that schizophrenic client that you have that the price is never good enough and they always find some reason to be mad. And they have, I mean, for my almost my entire life, they have been a schizophrenic buyer of our product. That one day they're there buying a lot and the next day they're not.
10: Mm-hmm.
9: But China's now reducing in population every year. They're not going up any longer. They're going down. And China is a huge producer of farm goods. They're the largest by far and away producer of hogs in the world. And I think they're number two in corn and they're number one in rice. And they are great producers of farm goods. Well, as the technology, okay, and this came up too. When I graduated in high school, the average yield of corn in the United States was 80 bushel per acre.
10: Okay.
9: 80 bushel. And that was 1976. And this year, the target yield is 183. So it's more than twice as much in my lifetime. Well, that technology isn't just in the United States. It's in China and Brazil and Europe and So the point is there, and this came up too. When I graduated in high school, the average yield of corn in the United States was 80 bushel per acre.
10: Okay.
9: 80 bushel. And that was 1976. And this year, the target yield is 183. So it's more than twice as much in my lifetime. Well, that technology isn't just in the United States. It's in China and Brazil.